0: 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Verse of the Week.
1: Romans 12 verse 12 says, "Be joyful in hope, patient in affliction, faithful in prayer." 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

0: You're listening to Sunday Morning Together here on Vision Christian Radio. I'm your host, Tosh Sturgis, and it's my pleasure and privilege to have the fantastic Fel from Rise and Shine with us all Sunday morning. It's a joy to bring you the other side of Fel.
1: Oh, thank you.
0: The human side, the achieving side, the leadership side, the excelling side of Fel.
1: What am I going to do now? I'm not called Fantastic Fel all the time, Tosh.
0: You're just going to have to come back. You're going to have to come back and tell us about the leadership thing that you're doing at another time.
1: I will.
0: So, Fel, thank you for preparing for us this morning the best five-minute sermon our Vision family are going to hear all Sunday morning long. Now, you've called this Soufflé Faith.
1: I have.
0: That sounds like fun. Take it away, Fel.
1: Okay. Well, to understand Soufflé Faith, you have to understand my cooking style. My husband calls my cooking style crash or crash through. So that gives you a picture of what happens.
0: I think I can understand that.
1: When I bake. So when I bake, I don't like baking. I don't enjoy it. I just do it as quick as I can.
0: Okay.
1: Throw it in the oven. I don't preheat the oven. I just get it done. So this afternoon, and like a little while ago, I was baking for Tosh's face. It's like, wow, yes, it's true. Just being honest.
0: You might be tapping into some repressed trauma there, Fel.
1: It's a safe place here. It doesn't look as safe as I'm looking at Tosh's face.
0: It's safe for you.
1: He's judging. No judgment, but you should probably judge, because this day I was making cake for friends, okay, and I had compiled it is probably the best word.
0: You had assembled your cake.
1: I had assembled it. I'd thrown it in the oven, and then the doorbell rang, and I completely forgotten about it. So I've gone, welcome guest, that piece I love, like I'm all about that. So I'm having a chat, realize I haven't put the timer on, didn't preheat the oven.
0: That's overrated, both of those things.
1: Both of those things. I'm the same. I'm like not concerned by this. I just wait and I smell it smells
0: yeah,
1: cooked.
0: Yeah, you cook by the gut.
1: Sure. It's a gut feeling.
0: A gut feel.
1: 100%. I look, the cake has risen. It looks like a cake, smells like a cake. What do you do, Tosh?
0: What could go wrong?
1: You take it out of the oven. I do a flourish like a ta-da.
0: Look what I did.
1: Look what I made.
0: Who needs instructions?
1: Here's one I made earlier. Yeah. All those people who put a timer on. I put it on the bench and I'm like, I'm pretty happy with myself. But I go ahead, I turn around like a minute later, and guess what's happened to my cake, Tosh?
0: It's become a souffle.
1: It's flattened in the middle. It's dead. It's a dead cake. I've killed my cake. I pulled it out too soon and everything's come out of that cake. It's very sad.
0: It's a shame when you you condemn those nerds with all their words and their recipes and their timings and all that sort of thing.
1: Detail.
0: Yeah.
1: That detail. But the cake is dead and it's on the bench. And I learn a couple of things. One is I should buy my cakes. So the cheesecake shop is a friend of my family and I should do that. So that's the first thing I learned.
0: I should buy my cakes.
1: You should buy cakes.
0: It's a pretty rash conclusion.
1: I could actually have learned that I should use a timer and all that stuff. But
0: there's a number of other options there.
1: I just go straight to that. Number two is that it occurs to me that it's a little bit like our faith.
0: Right.
1: So our faith can be a little bit like this oven that baked my cake. So let me take you through it. But before I can, I need to tell you what faith is. So there's a really good definition of faith in the Bible, surprisingly. Hebrews 11 and says here, now faith is the substance of things hoped for, the evidence of things not seen. And the word hope there seems confidence, expectation of good. That's the meaning of that word. So now faith is the substance of the things that we're confidently hoping for, confidently we see, the evidence of things that we don't see just yet. It's a pity, really, because if it was like a genie in a lamp sort of a thing and you immediately rubbed it, said amen, and it turned up, wouldn't that be great?
0: It'd be perfect.
1: I would love that. That's how I would do it.
0: My spirit and my flesh would rejoice.
1: 100%. But unfortunately, there's a time between when you ask in faith and when you receive it. And you can have faith in lots of things. I can have faith in the government. I can have faith in my husband. Best thing to have faith in is God.
0: So well said.
1: We find promises in the Bible. There's like 7,000 plus in the Bible. Or God puts something on your heart that he says, hey, ask me for this. And you do. You ask in faith, not doubting, believing it's going to come to pass. But there's a period of time then between when I ask and when it comes out of the oven. And unfortunately for me, I'm not in charge of the timer. But I, when I ask, the oven's heated up. I believe in faith, but I've got to keep the oven switched on and hot until it comes to pass in my life. And I believe lots of times we don't see what we promised because we turn off the oven prematurely or we pull it out before it's ready. And so our job really, and why does that happen? Well, I think it happens for a few reasons. One is, like me, maybe I'm a bit impatient. I want something to happen now. And when it doesn't, I start to have these words come to mind saying, hey, it's not working. It's not cooking. You forgot to ask. You didn't do it properly. It's not going to work. So I pull it out. Or someone else says to me, hey, that's not going to work. So I pull it out. Or the devil, that's his job, is to steal, kill and destroy. It's literally his job description is there. And he's trying to talk you out of it as well. Our job is to keep the oven hot and keep it switched on until we see it happening in our world. How do we do that? We do that by faith comes by hearing and hearing the word of God, keeping our faith in the word of God, keeping it in front of us. So sometimes that looks like, for me, writing scriptures on the mirror, putting them on the wall, putting them on the fridge, putting them on the back of the toilet door, wherever it has to be, that that word of God is before your eyes and ideally coming out of your mouth as well. Secondly, surrounding yourself with a person, more if possible, who will actually speak faith into that situation for you and remind you of what's baking. And finally, keeping your eye on the cook, on the chef himself. And I do that through worship, because as I'm worshiping God, I'm remembering he's big, I'm small, he can do it, he will not fail if I do not quit. And that's really why we have souffle faith. If we can keep it in the oven for the full allotted time, what's baking? Don't take it out. Let God do it, and then his perfect work will happen in your life as patience kicks in. And that's souffle faith.
0: That's beautiful. Would you pray for our vision family right now?
1: Yeah, I'd love to. Father, I just thank you for all those promises that are baking in people's lives right now. Father, that patience would have its perfect work. Remind us of the things that we've asked for and perhaps we've turned the oven off. Right now, we turn it back on. We believe in faith that they are going to come to pass in our lives. And Father, we thank you that you are the author and the finisher of that faith. You will see it come to pass as we do not quit. And we thank you so much for your faithfulness to us and your love for us. In Jesus' name we pray. Amen.

0: we got Fel with us this morning. It's just so great having you with us, Fel, and sharing with us your heart for God, your heart for serving Him in the role that you have. Obviously, being an Aussie now, you were born in New Zealand, but raised here in Australia. I've got to ask you, who do you follow in the footy? Do you follow anyone?
1: Well, my husband thinks it's hilarious that I am like a mad All Blacks fan.
0: Okay.
1: Just because I grew up watching them, but I go for Australia for everything else and whatever the local teams are. Football, whatever. But I do go for the All Blacks.
0: That's cool.
1: He thinks it's funny because I don't know any All Blacks players or whether we've won. I just go for them.
0: You just know that you like them. That's very cool. Hey, speaking of all things trans-Tasman, but now Australian, yes. Can you please lead us in prayer for Australia and maybe even pray for Australia and New Zealand? Let's expand our field. Let's go to the Pacific as well.
1: Okay. Well, then in that case, everyone listening, I encourage you, close your eyes. Let's join in and do this together.
0: Amen.
1: Unless you're driving, in which case, keep your eyes open, please. Hands on the wheel. I'll do the praying in that case. Please do. We don't want any messages later on, but let's pray. Father God, we just come to you as one big vision family. There's no time or distance in the spirit. So we just thank you right now. It's like a big group huddle. And we just come and we lift up this great Southland region of the Holy Spirit. And right now we just declare, Father, that this is your country. This whole land, New Zealand and everything else.

these warring leaders, Lord, and building them up even now with freedom across the nation, and we call them in to those positions of authority. And for our churches, we thank you that they are healthy and strong, they continue to grow, and we see great growth throughout the nation.

0: 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My guest, your guest, our guest is Fel from Rise and Shine on Vision Christian Radio's morning program. Fel, at the beginning of the program, we asked you for an opening thought, and my heart is sad because we've gotten to the end of our time. Could you share with our Vision family a closing thought today?
1: Yes, yeah, sure. Look, I guess the scripture that just came to mind is Colossians 1:27. It says, "Christ in you, the hope of glory." And so as you go out today, that's my prayer for you, is that wherever you are, whatever it is that you're doing, whether you're staying home or you're going out, that there is a hope of glory inside you that should hopefully be burning strong, because Christ is there. He's in you. He is with you. He is for you. And how awesome is that? What a Christian advantage we live in. But win with that this morning. If there's things that have been holding you back that you've perhaps been saying no to, lean in and know that God is for you. Who can be against you? You're an overcomer and a conqueror in Christ.
0: Amen.
1: Amen.
0: What a beautiful word. Thanks so much for coming in and sharing your whole heart with us, Fel.
1: Oh, I loved it. Thanks so much for having me.
0: It's been a joy. I've got to say, I don't think I've laughed as much in a Sunday morning together for quite a while. God bless you, Fel. Thanks again.
1: Thank you.
0: And if you'd like to hear more from Fel and Andy, if you've maybe not heard Rise and Shine, make sure you listen in on a weekday morning. Fel, what time is Rise and Shine play?
1: I can give you the Queensland time, and then you have to do the maths wherever you are.
0: Okay.
1: But it's 6 a.m. through 10 a.m. in the morning. That's Queensland time. So if you're in WA or some other places, just do the maths around that. Or look online at vision.org.au. There's a program, and it'll adjust to your time zone.
0: Wonderful. 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I'm Tosh Sturgis, your host. Thanks for your company today, and I look forward to you joining me again next Sunday as we continue to enjoy Sunday Morning Together. Coming up next is the magnificent Matt Prater to take you through the rest of the day. But right now, it's farewell from me. God bless, and keep looking to the Lord, for He is good.

0: Jamie Smith and Worship You here on Vision. So great to be with you for your Sunday. It's Chris Gray taking you through the afternoon or the late morning as you're in WA, different time zones around Australia. Wherever you're listening, hope you're having a great start to your Sunday. Stay tuned. We've got Christianity Works with Bernie Diamond coming up next. And today's topic is about eliminating anger, sexual immorality, and low self-esteem. Three of the most stubborn sins known to mankind, and we know we should eliminate them from our lives, but the question is how? Bernie Diamond is going to be opening that question next here on Vision.
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3: In the Bible, in Acts 3, verse 19, it says, "You must change your hearts and lives. 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That was Acts 3, verse 19.
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4: Our self-life, self-indulgence, self-preservation, self-gratification, our self-life, as it turns out, is a tyrant that robs us of real life, the life that Jesus has for us. And I believe that this selfishness, this craving of the flesh, is something that Jesus came to set us free from. I'm Bernie Diamond, and thank you so much for joining me again on Christianity Works. Today we're heading into the final message in this series called Eliminating Stubborn Sin Once and for All, because with all my heart, I believe that that's exactly what the Lord wants to see happen in your life. And please do stay tuned, because in just a few minutes, I'll be sharing something truly special with you to help you live in victory on those days when the daily grind of life just seems to be grinding away at you more than it should be. Selfishness is a word that we're all too familiar with, but I wonder how often we stop to think about what it actually means. Selfishness. It's about our tendency to put ourself, our needs, our plans, our reputations before other people. Problem is, we notice when other people are being selfish to us. We notice when they put themselves and their own interests before ours. But we rarely notice when the shoe's on the other foot. We rarely notice when it's us being selfish. In fact, for most of my life, I never once thought of myself as being selfish, when the reality was that self was all I was interested in. How about you? How often do you think of yourself being selfish as opposed to other people being selfish towards you? That's why selfishness is such an insidious sin. It rears its ugly head all too often without us ever really noticing that we're the ones being selfish. And this putting of self above and before other people, it takes so many different forms. Whenever my interests are more important to me than your interests, the easiest thing in the world is to put mine before yours. And that's what we call selfishness. Over the last 3 weeks on the program, we've been chatting about overcoming stubborn sin. And I know that there are a few people who might squirm in that little word, sin. I used to too. I thought of it as an outdated, irrelevant, judgmental, religious term that frankly belonged in the lexicon of those doddering old folk I saw wandering in and out of those places they called church. And that is a deception that the devil was happy for me to live under for many years. But sin, it's a very simple concept. It's falling short of all the good and wonderful things that God has planned for our lives. It's missing the whole point. And the point is that God wants us to enjoy Him and worship Him and glorify Him with our lives. And that brings such a great source of delight and wonder and peace and joy to us. It's the way things are meant to be, now and for all eternity. Through every up and every down, every mountaintop experience and every trial and temptation and hurt that this world has to offer. And so those sins that are particularly stubborn, that one sin that keeps coming back again and again and again, is Satan's messenger to torment us, to try and rob us of the abundant life that God has planned for us. And this one, selfishness, is one that so many people suffer from. It's one that used to be right up there on the top of my list too. I couldn't see what was wrong with it either. I worked hard, I applied myself, and I'm this outcome-focused person who drives hard at life to achieve what I set out to achieve, my agenda, my success, my way or the highway. So what's wrong with getting my way? If other people want to get their way, well, they should be like me, otherwise tough, right? That's the world's template for success. Climb over whoever you have to, roll over the top of whoever you have to, crash through whoever you have to get to where you're going. And here's how it changed for me. There were two parts, one to do with my heart, the other to do with my hands. In other words, one part to do with my motivation and the other part to do with my practical doing, how I live that out. I was always after greatness. I wanted people to recognize who I was, to recognize my achievements. And I, like most of the rest of the world, thought that that was about getting my way and other people going, wow, isn't he fantastic? Well, that's a deception. That's a lie, because it doesn't work that way. Jesus, in what the theologians called the Great Denunciation in Matthew chapter 23, where he rips into the religious leaders of the day, people who are selfish and who are ripping off those in their charge, right in the middle of his vehement argument against their hypocrisy and selfishness, Jesus has this to say. He says, "The greatest among you will be your servant. All who exalt themselves will be humbled, and all who humble themselves will be exalted." That's Matthew chapter 23, verses 11 and 12. Now, I thought about that a lot, and the truth of that first sentence really started to do its work in me. The greatest among you will be your servant. The greatest people in my life, the ones whom I truly value and honor and respect, are the ones who have served me more than all the others. There's a man called Graham. He was a colonel in the army when I was a young captain. Together, Graham and I and another man, Mark, left the army and formed an information technology consulting firm. Now, Graham is not only intellectually one of the smartest people I know, but he has a deep wisdom about life, about dealing with other people, about all sorts of things. Now, he's 20 years my senior, and over a period of 17 years when we worked together in this consulting firm, he was my mentor, my teacher. He taught me how to listen, how not to roll over the top of people, how to influence instead of control. He taught me any number of things. Many of those come out through these radio programs day after day and week after week all these years later. He served me even when I was young and precocious, even when I didn't deserve it. Ask me who are amongst the greatest people in my life, and he's right up there. Once I figured out the deep truth of what Jesus said, "The greatest among you will be your servant," my motivations changed. And then it was time to live that out, minute by minute, relationship by relationship, interaction by interaction. And here's what I discovered when I took my selfishness out of the equation, when I no longer had to win every time and get my way every time. All of a sudden, life became much easier. James chapter 3, verse 16. "For where there is envy and selfish ambition, there will also be disorder and wickedness of every kind." And that is absolutely right. Take away the selfishness, and instead of disorder and wickedness, what you get 9 times out of 10 is peace. Once I learned to collaborate instead of obliterate, wow, what a great way to live your life. You know why ultimately selfishness has become one of the easiest of my stubborn sins to give up? You know why? Because the rewards are so great. And they're pretty much instant. Stop the selfishness and conflict reduces, peace increases, relationships improve, and it happens quickly. And after a while, it's really easy to get addicted to those rewards. You know, I'm wondering if that isn't what God planned all along. Have a listen to a bit more of what James chapter 3 says, verses 16 to 18. "For where there is envy or selfish ambition, there will be also disorder and wickedness of every kind. But the wisdom from above is first pure, then peaceable, gentle, willing to yield, full of mercy and good fruits, without a trace of partiality or hypocrisy. And a harvest of righteousness is sown in peace for those who make peace." When we give up our selfishness, we are sowing peace, and whatever we sow, we will reap. We reap a harvest, which is peace. This really works. I'm Bernie Diamond, and you're listening to Christianity Works. Hey, life can be hard work some days, and as that daily grind just kind of grinds away at us, it's easy to forget that Jesus died and rose again to give us victory over our sin, over our circumstances. Victory. That's why every video message that we produce here at Christianity Works is available on our YouTube channel. 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It's simply amazing how powerfully the Spirit of God can move through even just a short video message. I guess we shouldn't be surprised. After all, the Word of God is alive and active. Amen? So I'd love to encourage you too to live your life in victory. Again, the web address of our YouTube channel is ChristianityWorks.tv. Now let's head straight back into the Word of God, because honestly, He's always up to something good in our lives. Well, I don't know about you, but for me, this last few weeks on the program where we've been looking at overcoming stubborn sin once and for all, it's been a real challenge, and for me too, a breath of fresh air. See, as we've travelled through God's Word, you know what's really leapt out for me? The truth that Jesus truly does want to set us free from the terrible effects of those stubborn sins that linger on in our lives. How many people I know, I was just sitting the other day having coffee with a man, a really successful businessman, who was telling me about something in his life, a stubborn sin. And as successful as he was in business, he completely resigned himself to the fact, at least he thought it was a fact, that this stubborn sin would never go away. He was utterly convinced of it. Man, that is such a tragedy. Does that mean he believes that when it comes to that one particular stubborn sin, that Jesus died and rose again in vain? Does he believe that the cross of Christ is mighty and powerful and able to save everyone and everything except him from that one sin? Evidently so. Well, let me be perfectly blunt. Too many people, for too long, have been living with stubborn sin, destructive patterns of behaviour that they could be completely free of through a simple yet tenacious faith in Jesus Christ. Today, right now, I want to show you that this truth is for you too. But here's the problem. So many people want a foot in each camp. They want to be free of the destructive effects of stubborn sin, but they don't want to pay the price of letting it go. Let me paint a picture for you. The man who works in a company, he's incredibly competent at what he does. He knows his job backwards, and as it turns out, his skills and knowledge and abilities are invaluable to his employer. But he's incredibly critical. No one else can ever do the job to his standards, and so he complains about people. He almost always has a bad attitude. He grumbles, and because no one else can do things to his standard, he becomes a control freak. So, valuable as he may well be to his employer, he just doesn't have any friends at work. When people organise to go out to lunch together, they somehow forget to invite him. The others seem to laugh together and enjoy one another's company, but he's always on the outer. He knows deep inside that his attitudes are robbing him of those relationships. But the truth is, he's not prepared to let go of the bad attitudes and the destructive behaviour that's robbing him of life. And that's what happens. See, we justify our own sin to ourselves, and we want to be rid of its effects. We just don't want to have to pay the price of letting the sin go out of our lives. Does this sound familiar? We're double-minded about our sin. We want a foot in both camps. We want to be free, but we just don't want to let go. Now, here's the question. How do we take this decisive step to let go of the sin? How? Well, I believe that what's required is a decisive step. A firm decision, a firm resolve in Christ to make a change. And if you know that you've been double-minded, if you know that you've been struggling trying to have one foot in each camp and it hasn't been working, I want to share this powerful few verses from the Word of God with you. Because I believe that through them, the Spirit of God is going to help you to decide once and for all to let go of whatever stubborn sin has been tearing your life apart. I'm reading from Romans chapter 13, beginning at verse 9. The commandments, you shall not commit adultery, you shall not murder, you shall not steal, you shall not covet, and any other commandment summed up by this word, love your neighbor as yourself. Love does no wrong to a neighbor, therefore love is the fulfilling of the law. Besides this, you know what time it is, how it is now the moment for you to wake from sleep. For salvation is nearer to us now than when we became believers. The night is far gone, the day is near. Let us then lay aside the works of darkness and put on the armor of light. Let us live honorably as in the day, not reveling and drunkenness, not debauchery and licentiousness, not quarreling and jealousy. Instead, put on the Lord Jesus Christ and make no provision for the flesh to gratify its desires. Here's what God's saying to us through the Apostle Paul in this chapter from Romans. You know all the obvious rules, the ones we just can't seem to keep because of the stubborn sin in our lives. You want to know what they boil down to? Love the people around you. Just love them the way God loves you. And then he allowed his son, Jesus, to be brutally nailed to that cross for you. Let me ask you, can you do that? Are you prepared to love others the way Jesus loved you? That's the question. God's asking each one of us right now, take a good hard look at my son nailed hands and feet to the cross, God's saying, gasping for breath, dying, bearing the price of your sin in his flesh that you might be forgiven. Take a good hard look. Now tell me, now that you see my great love for you, will you love others with that same love with which I loved you? The day is coming. The time of your salvation is much, much closer than you might imagine. It is time. It's time, my child, for you to live in that light, to lay aside the works of your darkness and put on the armor of light. Replace whatever sin it is that's tearing you apart, replace it with the love that you have in my Son, Jesus Christ. Here's the problem. God's saying through this passage, you've been making provision for your flesh to gratify your worldly desires. It is time. It is time for you, for each one of us, to decide instead to clothe ourselves in Christ, to put on the Lord Jesus Christ, and stop making provisions for your flesh. Stop pandering to your desires. And this, my friend, is the crunch point. We start off with all these great intentions. No, no, I won't be selfish anymore. No, no, I won't get involved in sexual immorality anymore. No, no, I won't let anger ruin my life. But then the flesh cries out. See, the flesh never wants to let go. It never wants to die to self. And when it hurts, when it screams out, when we can't get the gratification that we become addicted to, a gratification no less destructive than heroin or ice, mind you, when we can't get it anymore, what we do is we pander to the flesh and just continue on that downward spiral of self-destruction that sin is all about. Today, God is calling you and me to a decisive point in our lives. Listen again to the very call of God to you and to me. Listen, allow it to rest on your heart. Romans chapter 13, verse 14. Instead, put on the Lord Jesus Christ and make no provision for the flesh to gratify its desires. Now, I have a question. As the Holy Spirit takes that scripture and begins to do his work in your heart by it, are you prepared to make the decision to die to self, to stop making provision for the flesh each time it cries out, and once and for all, clothe yourselves in Jesus Christ? Because that's what God is calling each one of us to do. I can't answer that call for you, only you can. As you stand and behold the Lamb of God suffering on that cross for you, let me ask you this. Do you hear his call? Die to self and come and enjoy the new life that my Son died to give to you. Do you see how much God loves you? Come, do you hear the call? How do you answer? Bernie Diamond, and you're listening to Christianity Works. Life has its ups and downs. When we feel like the ground beneath our feet is crumbling, as though God's unbreakable promises don't apply to us, the challenges we're facing can appear impossible to overcome. That's why I'd love to send you a free copy of my latest book, Victory Over Impossible Odds. And with the life application questions at the end of each chapter, you'll be able to chew things over to really apply God's word right into the circumstances you're facing today. Because God's word is alive and active, amen? So I'm praying that through this book, he'll help you discover his powerful faithfulness amidst life's troubles. You can request your free copy at christianityworks.com. You'll see that offer right there toward the top of the homepage. Click on it, pop in your name and email, and that ebook will be on its way to your inbox in just seconds. But this is the very last week that this particular book will be available, so please don't miss out. That web address again is christianityworks.com. Now, let's head back into God's Word. As we come to the end of this four-week series, Overcoming Stubborn Sin Once and for All, I know that there are still some among us, whilst they hunger in their hearts after God, find that something, an elusive something, is holding them back. Something is not quite right. If that's what's going on inside you right now, then you should not be surprised. You're not alone. There is indeed an elusive something holding back many a man and many a woman, holding them back from giving their lives, all of who they are, over to God. Holding them back from letting go of this stubborn sin that has been ruling their lives for all too long. I want to read something to you that was written by the well-known author A.W. Tozer in the mid-20th century in his book, The Pursuit of God. The language and the turn of phrase may date it a little, but it makes the truth of what he says no less true and no less powerful. Have a listen to what he writes. There is something more serious than coldness of heart, something that may be back of that coldness and be the cause of its existence. What is it? What but the presence of a veil in our hearts, a veil not taken away as the first veil was, but which remains there, still shutting out the light and hiding the face of God from us. It is the veil of our fleshly fallen nature living on, unjudged within us, uncrucified and unrepudiated. It is the close woven veil of the self-life, which we have never truly acknowledged, of which we have been secretly ashamed, and which for these reasons we have never brought to the judgment of the cross. It is not too mysterious, this opaque veil, nor is it hard to identify. We have but to look in our own hearts, and we shall see it there, sewn and patched and repaired it may be, but there nevertheless an enemy to our lives and an effective block to our spiritual progress. This veil is not a beautiful thing, and it is not a thing about which we commonly care to talk, but I am addressing the thirsting souls who are determined to follow God, and I know they will not turn back because the way leads temporarily through the blackened hills. The urge of God within them will assure their continuing pursuit. They will face the facts, however unpleasant, and endure the cross for the joy set before them. So I am bold to name the threads out of which this inner veil is woven. It is woven of fine threads of the self-life, the hyphenated sins of the human spirit. They are not something we do, they are something we are, and therein lies both their subtlety and their power. To be specific, the self-sins are these: self-righteousness, self-pity, self-confidence, self-sufficiency, self-admiration, self-love, and a host of others like them. They dwell too deep within us and are too much a part of our natures to come to our attention till the light of God is focused on them. The gross of the manifestations of these sins, egotism, exhibitionism, self-promotion, are strangely tolerated in Christian leaders, even in circles of impeccable orthodoxy. Promoting the self under the guise of promoting Christ is currently so common as to excite little notice. The self is a hard and brutal taskmaster, and letting go is painful. Tozer goes on to say this: let us remember, when we talk about the rending of the veil, we are speaking in a figure, and the thought of it is poetical, almost pleasant, but in actuality, there is nothing pleasant about it at all. In human experience, that veil is made of living spiritual tissue. It is composed of the sentient, quivering stuff of which our whole being consists, and to touch it is to touch us where we feel pain. To tear it away, this veil of self, is to injure us, to hurt us, and to make us bleed. To say otherwise is to make the cross no cross and death no death at all. It is never fun to die. To rip through that dear and tender stuff of which life is made can never be anything but deeply, deeply painful. Yet that is what the cross did to Jesus, and it is what the cross would do to every man to set him free. Let us beware of tinkering with our inner life in the hope ourselves to rend the veil. God must do everything for us. Our part is to yield and trust. We must confess, forsake, and repudiate the self-life, and then reckon it to be crucified. But we must be careful to distinguish lazy acceptance from the real work of God. We must insist upon this work being done. We dare not rest with a neat doctrine of self-crucifixion. That is to imitate Saul and to spare the best of the sheep and the oxen. I've got to tell you, that really strikes hard with me. There is a veil of self that hangs over many a heart because we have not taken it to God, because we have not allowed it to be crucified, and we have not travelled that way. And I just feel right now, as we finish this series up, this four-part series of eliminating stubborn sin once and for all, I feel that you and I should pray this very thing through. Father God, we come

0: God, honor the desires of our hearts and empower us to live our lives for you. Father, we give our lives over to you. In Jesus' mighty name we pray. Amen.
1: 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So go on, head across to ChristianityWorks.com and be blessed. I'm Bernie Diamond, and I'll catch you again same time next week with another message of God's love, God's grace, and God's power for each one of us in Jesus Christ.

Across Australia, this is Vision and Consumed by Fire, whole wide world. Now, this time of year is a great time of year to run. Nice and cool weather. There are lots of events, running events, taking place around Australia. In particular, one today I'd like to make a special note of is the Gold Coast Marathon being run today on the Gold Coast, of course. And I think Robbo from Vision is running that one today. So I haven't had word about his result, but we'll soon hear. But if you are running any marathon around Australia, in particular the Gold Coast Marathon, hope you had a great race. Some people may still be running, I'm not sure. But yeah, hope you had a great race and you got the results you wanted anyway. Here's I Am They now and Make A Way here on Vision.

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1: Out of all the household chores, washing the clothes is the longest to complete. Sure, it comes under the one title, washing the clothes, but it has so many different tasks. Sorting clothes, washing clothes, hanging out the clothes, bringing in the clothes, folding clothes, ironing clothes, and then putting the clothes away. It's no wonder that there are times when I get just a little bit lazy with this task and I'll end up bringing the washing in before it's actually dry, only to, of course, then have to rehang it on the clothes horse inside. While this may not change my life forever, there are other times when my impatience has a more lasting effect. When the Israelites were getting closer to the Promised Land, there were a number of tribes who just couldn't wait any longer. They wanted to set up their city right there and then without going any further towards the land that God had promised them. When God gives us a promise, we can be assured that what He has in store for us is better than anything else we can provide. Let's not get so impatient that we miss out on the fullness of all that God has for us.
0: Australia's Vision Christian Radio.

because you're good. Hey, the People's Choice Awards are back again for this year. Great news. Once again, the awards are focused solely on Aussie artists and music. And here's your chance to be an influencer when you vote in the following categories. Take note of this. Australian Artist of the Year, Youth Alive featuring Ethan Beer, Nathan Tasker, Aidan King, Matt Crocker and Planet Boom. Some great artists there. Australian Emerging Artist of the Year is Nathan Plumridge, also Jeremy Bilson, Victor Clay, Lily and River Movement. And Australian Song of the Year, how can you separate these ones? World on Fire for King and Country, Eyes for You, Ethan Beer, Hallelujah, It's Not for Your Love, Aidan King, Worship from Taya, and Rubies and Gold from Taryn Stokes. Well, there you go. Voting closes on Friday the 31st of July at the end of this month. 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When you vote, leave your email address to be kept informed of the winners and more details about the awards. People's Choice Awards 2026. Here's Mercy Me now, and O Death here on Vision.

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0: This is Vision and we are Messengers Faith, Hope, Love, and today is a very significant day. Well, still Independence Day in America, still July the 4th. I think it's, well, in the East Coast, it's getting close to 10 p.m. at night. In the West Coast, it's like 8 p.m. So if you are listening in the United States, happy Independence Day. It is a very significant day this year because it's 250 years of U.S. independence from Great Britain. It's when they formally separated from Great Britain, and that marks the occasion today with a great tradition that's carried on for many years, marked nationwide by parades, backyard barbecues, family gatherings, and massive evening fireworks displays. It's kind of like Australia Day, but magnified in America. Now, incidentally, this is quite an amazing fact here. Three of America's first five presidents, John Adams, Thomas Jefferson, and James Monroe, all died on July the 4th. There you go. American Independence Day. It's a happy occasion, but also a sad occasion there, all the same. Coming up next, it's The Word for Today. Also, Daryl Levin's coming up and Band Reeves in the next 15 minutes here on Vision. This is a new day.
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5: Consider Psalm 127, verse 2. In vain you rise early and stay up late, for he grants sleep to those he loves. In Western culture, we think of a day beginning when the sun comes up, but the creation account says the evening and the morning were the first day. Each day began with evening. One author said it this way, the biblical writers help us to remember, everything doesn't depend on time. I go to sleep, God goes to work, it's his day. The world keeps spinning, tides ebb and flow, lives begin and end, even though I'm not there to superintend any of it. God is present when I sleep. So the psalmist wrote in Psalm 127, in vain you rise early and stay up late, toiling for food to eat, for he grants sleep to those he loves. Every year, thousands of people die in car accidents caused by sleep deprivation and fatigue. Lack of sleep causes people to argue with spouses and friends, do subpar work, be less loving and more irritable with children and friends, and generally feel miserable. So here's how to have a good day. Before you go to sleep, take a few minutes to review your day with God. Seek to resolve any household conflicts before bedtime. Paul wrote in Ephesians chapter 4, "Don't let the sun go down while you're still angry, for anger gives a foothold to the devil." Confess any sin that comes to mind and ask for forgiveness. Where you are blessed today, take time to savor it and say thanks. In other words, give God the last word in your day. How to have a good day? That's Vision's Word for Today.
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1: Things are getting real. 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Life's a little hard. 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I know you got this. Yeah.

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Dan Reeves and Outrun You here on Vision. Good morning in WA. Good afternoon if you're in the east coast of Australia. Hope you're enjoying Vision for your Sunday. It's Chris Gray here. I've been an avid, interested, just into the Soccer World Cup, like a lot of you have been. And there's still a few weeks to go. But one thing I've noticed is the ticket prices of the Soccer World Cup. Now, my brother-in-law's wife is an avid Argentinian supporter in soccer, and she's quite parochial. But she's really been wanting to get tickets because she lives in Miami, and she wanted to go to the Miami game. Argentina were playing there, and to a shock, the ticket prices, I kid you not, the price was $2,700 for tickets. Not for 4, 5, 10 tickets, though, just for one ticket, $2,700. And the amazing thing is, these stadiums are being sold out as well. Could you imagine the money they're making out of the Soccer World Cup? Like 70,000-seat stadiums selling ridiculous prices for tickets, but still selling out the stadiums. Incredible. Just incredible how it just drives crowds to the Soccer World Cup. It doesn't matter how much the ticket prices are, they still go. And anyhow, still a few weeks to go in the Soccer World Cup. Here's Ben Fuller now. This is Turn here on Vision.

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Hi, I'm Alex Cook, and today I want to talk to you about setting financial goals. You may have heard it said, if you aim for nothing, you'll definitely get there. Funny, but true. Goals are a vital part of good financial management. It forces you to sit down and evaluate what is important to you and what you want to achieve with the resources that God has provided for you. Our goals can be broken into short term, that is less than 12 months, medium term, that is 12 months to 10 years, and long term, being greater than 10 years. I suggest praying before you set your goals and ask God for wisdom about what He wants you to achieve in your life. We need to give careful consideration and prayer about how much financial support we're going to provide to our churches and our much-loved parachurch organisations such as charities and mission agencies. I also suggest that your goals follow the SMART principle. The letter S stands for specific. You need to be very specific about what it is you want to achieve. The letter M is for measurable. Your goals need to be assigned a measure, most likely a dollar amount. Your goals should also be achievable. That is, they must be realistic. They must also be relevant to you and in your stage of life. And lastly, goals must be time-bound. That is to say that you must have a known time frame by which you want to achieve them. But what I really want you to consider is your eternal goals. These are the goals that you have for your life that will leave a legacy.

0: 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I'm Alex Cook with WealthWithPurpose.com.
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New music for Lauren Daigle. Let it be a hallelujah here on Australia's Vision Christian Radio. Good morning in WA. Good afternoon in the east coast of Australia. Hope you're enjoying your Sunday here on Vision. Now, Peter Sorkia is a Christian life coach. She's a transformation coach, a Christian marriage counsellor in Melbourne. She can help you discover God's vision for your life. And she's a special guest today on Momentum. That's coming up in just under half an hour from now. Stick around for that. In the meantime, this is Nathan Tasker and Never Too Far Gone here on Vision. You're back.

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And good morning to you if you're listening on the digital radio in Perth today. Now, we've had a wonderful response, and in bold, wonderful, to Vision being available citywide across Brisbane, Sydney, Melbourne and Hobart, including many discovering Vision for the first time, most importantly. It's now Perth's term, and initially we're on a trial basis for the next 18 months, but please pray with us that this new DAB Plus service across Perth will help many people look to God daily. Now, we've already had some positive feedback, including this email from a lady called Alison. And in her words, I am so excited that I just had to send you a huge thank you for Vision DAB Radio in Perth. I just listened to Vision on DAB all the way from Mashiya, that is a little town northeast of Perth, all the way to Kelmscott, one of the southern suburbs, and back again almost to my front door in Lona Chittering. So great to hear everything without fuzziness and hissing and not have to change the radio station halfway as I used to. Such a wonderful blessing that will make this regular journey for me so much better with the quality of sound. Thank you so much. So let's keep on praying into that this becomes a reality all around Australia, that the gospel, the power of the gospel will be broadcast without hissing and without fuzziness, that we have the clear gospel being preached clearly through digital radio. So keep on praying on that. Let's see that happen more often. Let's see victory in that area. Jeremy Rosado now. This is Keep Holding On here on Vision.

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4: Hi, welcome to Momentum for another week. 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And so today we have back with us Peter Sorkia. And Peter is a amazing lady. She's a Christian lady. She's a Christian counselor with couples, and she's also a life coach. It's amazing. That doesn't remind me of life coaches. I've never had a life coach. Maybe I need one. So maybe people can ring me up and tell me if I need a life coach. Peter, welcome.
5: Oh, thank you, Des. Well, great to be here with you again.
4: That's cool. Now, the subject we're going to talk about today is an interesting one, and it's one that I guess we sort of skirt around a bit, but we don't talk about so much, and that is being a people pleaser. And when you look at that word, you'd say, oh, you know, it's really good to be a people pleaser. You know, it makes our life easier. We get more friends if we're a people pleaser. So there's lots of positives in that sense, but there is a negative side. So Peter, tell us about what it is about being a people pleaser that's not so good.
5: If we are chronically pleasing other people in neglect of ourselves, we have a problem.
4: Yeah,
5: it's a little bit like if we're on a plane and we take the oxygen mask to breathe first so that we can help others.
4: We are
5: not going to help anyone if we just go on that plane passing out all the oxygen masks and we are not breathing.
4: Yeah.
5: So we need to look after ourselves in a good way so that we can care for others. So it does not involve neglect. So that's the problem.
4: Yes.
5: A people pleaser is someone that neglects themselves in favor of other people, and it's chronic.
4: So what would they do? What would that look like in, you know, a real world scenario? You know, you've got John. John is a guy who likes to help people. You know, he's always a good buddy to people. He's always doing stuff. What is it about his world that alarm bells would go off and say, you know, man, you need to think about your priorities because you're a people pleaser?
5: John says yes to everyone for his self-worth to be tickled. He needs that. Because he has perhaps low self-esteem or he wasn't encouraged as a child. So he needs to make everyone happy around him. Perhaps he did that as a child. Perhaps it was modeled or he needed to keep the parents happy. Perhaps there was abuse. But the red flags are when John is ruminating about what he should have said and didn't say and then gets bitter and twisted because of other people taking advantage of him. When in fact, he says yes when he wants to say no.
4: Oh, right. And so what would drive, you know, a lady to be the way? I mean, you may have mentioned a few things, but their identity, I guess, would be in pleasing people rather than what it should be on, right?
5: Mm. We get our identity from God. So yes. He is the one who says who we are and our self-worth. If we don't have that from God, or we've never had that, and we're giving other people the power to make us feel good, we've got a problem then.
4: Yeah.
5: Other people have that ability to make us feel whole or not. So if that's the case, we really need to work on ourselves to get some of that. A lot of women can do that because we have this nurturing instinct. You know, it's the hormonal thing that God has put in us to care for the family. So women tend to suffer from this more than men by saying yes, yes, yes, and then having a big explosion, you know, because nobody's looking after her or nobody's considering her, when in fact she's actually set the scene that way.
4: So is that nature or nurture? Is it or both, I guess?
5: I think it's both. I think the nature part of it is the hormonal mix that God has put inside of women. The nurture is what our childhoods were like. And whether or not it was safe. If we were safe with parents who encouraged us and it was safe to say no, then we're going to be able to say no quite strongly as we mature, grow up, but also in a nice way, in a considerate way. But if we weren't allowed to say no, then as a child, then we won't say no as an adult. And that's when we get bitter and that's when we resent those other people.
4: So would you identify those people who are people pleasers, not so much from what they do, but what they don't do in the sense of looking after themselves? Is that where you would see it?
5: To identify them, if you were looking outside and looking at them, you'd see a person who gets along with everybody and but does everything for everybody. You would think they are a wonderful person. But if you look between the cracks, you might see that they're a bit disheveled because they're trying to please everybody and they haven't got any time. But there's also something inside of them that you can perhaps perceive that they just don't look happy. They're not happy because they're not looking after themselves.
4: Yeah. It's interesting. And, you know, and it's interesting in the Christian context. And because in the Christian context, we're always saying that, you know, people should recognize it because they're a loved one for another. People should recognize Christians on that basis. And, I mean, if somebody, you see somebody who's helping people do all this stuff, you say, oh, that she or he's such a godly person. But in actual fact, they might just be unfolding, you know, a weakness they have in their identity.
5: We're told to love our neighbours as ourselves.
4: Yeah.
5: Love God, love our neighbour as ourselves. So this is the verse that can be a bit misconstrued. We're meant to love everybody else. We're meant to sacrifice, and the Bible does talk about that, yes, but we're also not meant to carry other people's burdens that they should be carrying. That's for God to carry. So if you're carrying another person, you're doing God's job, but also that verse, love your neighbour as yourself, it does suggest that you love yourself.
4: It doesn't actually say that, does it? That's interesting. I mean, I know what you're saying. Because a lot of churches, I think, and maybe more fundamentally, evangelical churches more so, emphasize how bad we are, if you could put it that way. And I don't necessarily do it for a bad reason, but it comes across that way, right? And so loving other people in a balanced way maybe is where that needs to be. Is that a fair comment?
5: Yeah, that's right. Loving them, not being selfish about your own needs, but looking after your own needs. There's a fine line between being selfish and unfeeling about others, but being loving of yourself and loving others. You see, God loves you. God loves me. God loves who He created and who He created us to be. So if we don't love ourselves and we put people continually above ourselves, without loving ourselves, without seeing what God has put inside of us and who He's made us to be, is actually telling God, well, you haven't done a good job with me.
4: Yes. Yes.
5: And he has done a good job with you because you are a masterpiece, Ephesians 2:10 says.
4: Yes.
5: So you are a masterpiece. So you do need to look after the masterpiece. It is a temple of the Holy Spirit. So it must be cared for, as the Bible tells us to care for that. And so as we care for ourselves, now we can care for other people in a similar way because they are masterpieces as well.
4: Yes.
5: But they're not better than you.
4: Yes.
5: And you are not less than them. You are both equal, different, but you love them, you love yourself. So this is where it falls down, where people put themselves lower continually than other people, don't recognize that God has made them special with unique gifts and strengths and talents to bring to the world, and that you are good enough.
4: There's a good friend of mine who, I'll not name him, but he is an eternal help guy, right? He's always caring for people. He's always supporting people. But when I look at his life, from my perspective, I see somebody who doesn't take care of himself. And so, you know, what you're saying is right. I mean, he would have a much better life, a much more balanced life if he got those things level. Is that the first thing to say?
5: Yeah. Look, Jesus looked after himself.
4: Yeah, that's a good
5: point.
4: And
5: he cared for everyone as he walked this planet. But he went away to pray. He took time out. And he said no where he needed to, like the moneylenders in the church, where he needed to bring a boundary and a parameter. He did that.
4: Yes.
5: But he also looked after himself. So we can model loving ourselves and loving others on what Jesus did. And a lot of people who are people pleasers don't take time out for themselves.
4: Yes.
5: So they end up going through burnout and then they wonder why.
4: Yeah. Yeah. And there's an awful lot of pastors who fall into that camp who, you know, just don't know when to stop. And I guess the church puts expectations on pastors that they have to be available and, you know, so into everybody's life. And, you know, they're just human people, the same as everybody else. They've just got a calling to be a pastor. And so it really is very difficult, isn't it?
5: Yeah, look, that's a very good topic. And it's one I could go on for ages now.
4: Maybe we'll come back to that one.
5: Christian leaders, because we in the church, we put our pastors on a pedestal.
4: Yeah.
5: And only God's meant to be on that.
4: Yeah, that's right.
5: But we are meant to honour our pastors, and we are meant to bless them and pray for them and, you know, support them.
4: Yes.
5: But not idolise them.
4: Like, no, that's right.
5: As an idol. So, yeah, a lot of pastors can fall off the perch. And, you know, I was in ministry for 9 years, and I know some people used to treat me differently because I was a pastor.
4: Yeah.
5: But those that treated me just equally, you know, I had great conversations with them and we had a good thing, but we're not any better. We're just normal people. We just have that calling, as you said.
4: And I think it's an important message because there's pastors who listen to this show, and I know pastors who have been burned out, and in fact, quite a few. And I'm sure that's the issue. It is the fact that they, you know, they didn't take enough time for themselves. They took on everybody's burden, and they work, you know, 6-7 days a week, and you just can't do that. You need to have a balance, and so that's so important. So if you're listening and you're a pastor, just make sure you have that balance for longevity, if nothing else. And so we're going to take a break, and we're going to come back and talk about, is people pleasing gender specific, and know what is acceptable influence. And we'll get back about and talk about those things when we come back in a few minutes. Meantime, don't forget the website, MomentumAustralia.org, and our care line, 1-800-000-MEN. We'll be back shortly.
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2: Welcome back to Momentum, and we're talking with Peter Sorkia about people-pleasing, a really interesting subject. And we talked just before the break about, you know, what that looks like in terms of looking after yourself so you can look after others. But I was wondering, and you hinted at it, I think, earlier, Peter, when you said that, you know, maybe women are more susceptible to people-pleasing than men. Why would that be the case?
3: I think men have really good boundaries generally. Perhaps male brains lead to that because men, you're wonderful how you can think of one thing and think in a box, and we women can't do that. Yeah. So we tend to think of a lot of things, but we also have these hormones coursing through our body which enable us to nurture and to care. So we've got lots of things going on, lots of people, and the nurturing instinct is strong. So we want to care for everybody, and so we try and fix everything for everybody. And so we do tend as women to lean into people-pleasing more than men. My husband's is very happy to say no. And you said that to me just outside of this recording. You said that to me just earlier, Des, that you have very good boundaries, and that's a great thing to have. Most of the women that I coach, this is an area that they all struggle with. I'd probably say 100% of my women, we have to work on this one.
2: Wow. That's really interesting. Yeah. But the counter side of that, of course, Peter, isn't it? That, you know, if men know that their partners or people around, female around them, are inclined to be supportive, it's easy for them to take advantage of that, even in a marriage.
3: Oh, and Gottman, who's done research on marriage for 35 years, an American organization that looks after couples and does research around what causes divorce, what prevents divorce, he talks about this topic and he calls it accepting influence. So apparently this is challenging for men in marriage more so than women. But when men do that, in other words, listening to your wife, particularly if she's this nurturing, yes sir, no sir, three bags full sir type of female, then the husband needs to recognize she's going to say yes even when she doesn't want to, and then she's going to get angry and I'm going to be in trouble. So it's really good to recognize that, hey, husband, accept influence from your wife, have a listen, ask her what she needs, what is she going through? How can you help her? So accept influence rather than all the time saying no.
2: Yes.
3: And then she has to go along with stuff that she's unhappy with.
2: I think that's fantastic advice, and not advice that I would have followed in either of my marriages. But nevertheless, I think that is so important that husbands, boyfriends, whatever that looks like, whatever it is in your world, think of the other person. Think of why that person is so responsive, and check that they're okay. You know, check that they're okay before you sort of load stuff onto them, you know, so your life can be easier. Because that's not scriptural, it's not godly, it's not Christian, it's the wrong way to be. And so what we want to do before we finish, you know, if we are in a way, you know, men or women, where we are people pleasers. I want to ask Peter to give us a list of the things that we could do to change that mindset.
3: The first thing, if you are a people pleaser, is to recognize that you've done this for a long time and you need to change your mindset.
2: Yes.
3: And it's really hard. It's now living with a different way of looking at things, changing your perceived habits. And that then understand that the people around you are now going to see a different person if you suddenly start to act differently. That's a challenge as well.
2: So are the things you can do to actively change? I mean, is it just a matter of being conscious of it and, you know, deciding that that's what you're going to be?
3: Well, I've helped people through this, and we've used resources. I don't know that you can do it on your own. If you Google it, there might be a lot of stuff, but basically it is recognizing that when you feel resentment or bitterness, if there's a little bit of something when you say yes, but you want to say no, then that's the recognition. So get understand the recognition that you do have a situation, and then search out some resources to help you change your mindset.
2: Yes, and understand that you're fully at liberty to say no.
3: Well, that's right. You can say no. You're allowed to say no.
2: Yes.
3: And practicing how to say no with someone. I do with my clients a lot of role plays where I'm the other person and they set up a little scenario of what they're going to say. I teach them a bit of a pro forma, how you can say no, and then they practice with me so they can go into that situation and begin to say no when they want to say no.
2: Yes. So it's a safe environment to practice that.
3: Yeah.
2: And that's a great idea, by the way. I wouldn't have thought of doing that, but it does make sense to have a life coach or a counselor who helps you understand that space. And if there's women listening who are, you know, through this, you know, reach out to Peter, reach out to a friend who, you know, has some skills in helping you navigate that. Maybe it's your female pastor, whoever it is in your world, find those sort of people. So something else that people can be aware of, Peter, that'll help them change.
3: Yeah, a lot of people who say yes to people don't recognise that they are stifling their own feelings. As a child, they might have pushed their feelings down.

0: and angry, and it's going to simmer until one day it could explode in a not very pretty sight.
1: Yeah, and I think we have to make sure, you know, the people around us know what our expectations are for ourselves, as well as our expectations for others, right? I mean, if people don't know that I want to take time out, I need to take time out for my own self-worth and to heal or whatever that looks like, that's important.
0: And sometimes people don't know what they need.
1: Yes,
0: they don't
1: know
0: that they need that, so they can't deliver that because they don't know themselves.
1: So how would they go about doing that, Peter, if they don't know what their needs are, deep?
0: Yeah, well, journaling is a great thing to do to get out your feelings on paper.
1: Right. Yes.
0: Yeah.
1: Yes.
0: There's a lot of research around journaling. It's very therapeutic. But at the end of journaling, find out what God's saying. So what's the meaning of this as I journal? So that's one way. But mine is always to get some assistance to delve down. If there's stuff that you have to dig deep, you might need to get somebody to come alongside of you.
1: And I guess you're talking about digging deep, and that relates to things like values. What are my values? You know, what are the things that are important in my life? And, you know, God's going to be up there, hopefully, and your partner's going to be up there. And I guess sometimes people-pleasing comes at the expense of your partner too.
0: I think if you can get back to your values and then express those in a non-confrontational way and be considerate of the other person's position, it's always listening and also expressing. There's two parts to any communication: hearing the other person's heart, but also expressing your heart. And sometimes they have to be separated by a bit of time, those two discussions.
1: Yes. Yes.
0: So that's the communication process, which is a really big topic, Des.
1: Yeah. I think the last time we talked, you said, we were talking about that, and you said, we were having a discussion about never go to bed without clearing an argument. And you said, well, men and women are very different in that regard because the man may be well over it in the morning, but the lady could be so still caught up in her anxiety of whatever is going on. So we're all different, aren't we?
0: We are. And we have to deal with that. I mean, that's biblical. We have to deal with our heart before God before we go to bed.
1: Yes.
0: Absolutely.
1: Yes, that's true.
0: But that discussion, that may be for another time, particularly if you're both triggered, you're both going to kill each other if you keep going, you know, till 2 a.m. or something.
1: But then if you're praying for your partner, you know, when you go to bed, you're not going to wake up angry with them. Or there's less chance you're waking up angry with them, perhaps.
0: Yeah. You know, I always remember in terms of prayer, Jesus said from the cross, Father, forgive them. They don't know what they're doing. So when I have to forgive people, and it might be at night or whenever, that's what I use. Father, help me forgive them because they don't know what they're doing. The guys on the road that have cut you off, Father, I forgive him. He doesn't know what he's doing. I find that very useful. Well, I don't say that bit. I just say, no, Father, forgive them. Because, I mean, I'm in the wrong as well many times.
1: Yeah, that's right. Do you know, one of the things, it leads me into another comment, and that is one of the things that we talked to Brett Ryan from Focus on the Family about over a couple of shows a couple of years ago was setting boundaries. And, you know, life boundaries and what we do and what we're about. Talk to us about setting boundaries.
0: I know Brett very well. And, and so we've had a good couple of discussions about boundaries. And it's very hard for some of us that want to say yes. And a boundary is virtually saying no. And someone has just set a boundary with me that felt painful, but as I thought about it, they were sticking to their values. They said no to me when I wanted to catch up, but they actually can't. They actually can't, maybe ever. But I understand, because this person is in ministry, this person has family, this person has big responsibility and has to look after all of that, plus themselves.
1: Yes.
0: So
1: yes.
0: I thought about it and I thought, you know, that was a really good no.
1: Yes.
0: And I understand that no. And so I'm going to honour that person because of that no.
1: Yeah.
0: It just means, okay, I can't have that link up that I wanted.
1: Yeah.
0: But that person has now so much more to give because they're not thinking, I'd better do that because I said I would.
1: Yeah.
0: No, better to say no. So it's hard to learn to say no if you're a people pleaser. That is a boundary, and that is something you might need to research about. You know, there's very good boundaries books. To get a hold of those and read those, that'll help you.

0: Okay. I mean, that's great advice. And by the way, so before we finish, give us two or three action items that we can, I mean, you mentioned journaling, and that's a really cool one. Give us a couple of other things that people who are people pleasers can do to move out of being that way.
1: Well, I said about discovering your feelings. So really getting inside yourself and finding out what are your needs, what are your values, what are your feelings, what are you going through, and then ask the Lord to come in to that space and to talk to you about that. The last two verses of Psalm 139 is very special. Search me, O Lord, know my heart. Test me, know my thoughts. Yeah. Point out anything in me that offends you and lead me along the path of everlasting life.
0: Yes.
1: And as you do that, God's going to pinpoint those areas, and it could be boundaries, it could be people-pleasing, that does need some change. So the big thing for me has always been, God, what are you saying to me? What do I need to do to change? And another thing is to recognize that as you change from being a people pleaser to being a different person, recognize there's going to be some grief in that.
0: Yes.
1: There's going to be some difficulty in that process that you have to do and your loved ones have to process.
0: Yeah.
1: So recognize, I always say to people, when you start putting in boundaries, get ready for World War III. So just be prepared because it is going to potentially happen. Yeah. So prepare and think about what is the cost as I put in this boundary.
0: That's so, so good. Peter, thank you so much for this discussion. It's been really, really useful. Hopefully, guys, and anybody who's been listening to the show, they'll have learnt of things that they can put in place that will help them to overcome being a people pleaser, and it's a good thing. So, Peter, thank you so much for the show today. I look
1: You're
0: forward
1: welcome.
0: To getting back again soon.
1: Thank you. I'm happy to come anytime, Des.
0: Oh, that's great. Thank you.
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Cochrane & Co. Parking Lots. Hope you're enjoying your Sunday here on Vision. It's Chris Gray here. Of course, Wimbledon's taking place at the moment. We almost forget about Wimbledon, don't we? Unless you're a diehard tennis fan. Of course, the Soccer World Cup sort of taking precedence over everything at the moment. Just a little bit of Wimbledon history, trivia for you here. It was back in 1980. That Swedish tennis player Bjorn Borg, some of you may remember him, he won his fifth Wimbledon final. That's quite a feat, isn't it? And became the first male tennis player to win the championships five times in a row. So he was perfect for 5 years in Wimbledon, 1976 to 1980. Will that record ever be beaten? I do not know. Five times in a row, winning five Wimbledons over your whole career is quite a feat, but winning it five times in a row is something else. So there's a little bit of Wimbledon history. We've got another week of Wimbledon to go, so enjoy that in amongst the soccer. Here's Jay King now, and Hard Place here on Vision.

There's the power of the gospel for you, isn't it? Once you come to life in Christ, accept Jesus Christ as your Lord and Savior, it's a new day, it's a new life. And there's the afters with their brand new song here on Vision. Great stuff. Now, coming up next hour, we've got messages of hope. And today's topic is a one-word topic, alone. We're going to hear more about that very soon. In the meantime, Natalie Lane, this is All Joy here on Vision.

0: You're listening to Vision for your Sunday. There's Justin Michael. Some of you know him as the lead singer of Compliments of Gus. And there he is with Cannot See Tomorrow. I was just thinking recently about the good old days, Australian Christian music. We used to have the live gigs. Those of you who are old enough to remember back in the 2000s, we had, what was it, the Australian Gospel Music Festival. We had Sunfest, Black Stump, all these Christian music festivals. God, come back again, don't they? They were great times. In fact, I was over in Toowoomba in Queensland. Hello to everybody listening in Toowoomba today. And I was having a bit of a stroll with my family one day. We went for a trip there and I thought I'd just reminisce and go through Queen's Park in Toowoomba and where the Gospel Music Festival used to be and all those flashbacks of those great times, the Australian Gospel Music Festival. I hope it comes back again one day. As those of you who have been to the Australian Gospel Music Festival also are hoping as well. One day, let's see it happen, eh? Messages of Hope is coming up next here on Vision. Today's topic is Alone.
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3: In Acts 10:34-35, we read, God doesn't show partiality. In every nation, he accepts those who fear him and do what's right. That is Acts chapter 10, verse 34 and 35.
4: I think that all of us move into and out of loneliness. Some people tragically find themselves all alone. None of us was meant for that.
5: This is Messages of Hope, and I'm Celia Filkey.

0: Mark Twain once said, "The worst loneliness is not to be comfortable with yourself." Loneliness isn't a feeling restricted to people who are single. It doesn't just mean being by ourselves. It's that sense of not being known, as if you don't exist. It can affect anyone, even if you're surrounded by people who care about you. Here's James to explore what it means to be truly alone.
1: I'm one of those people who, unless I've experienced something myself, fail to grasp the impact of other people's experiences. Sure, I can recognise some of what goes on for other people, but I don't always pick up on the profound or significant effects that those experiences might have. So I have to say that I find it hard to know how people feel when they are all alone. I recently met a person who was relatively new to the city where I live. She had followed her partner to our city where, sadly, their relationship ended. Her partner was well connected with friends and family, but she realised that without his connections, there was barely a person in our city who realised that she existed. Without him, she did not have one single friend. She was all alone. It had never occurred to me that something like this could really happen. I realised that many people are lonely or sometimes alone, but never totally so. To be in a place and not be known by anyone, that for me was unimaginable. All of us, after all, are constantly surrounded by people. We all have contact with other people in one way or another on a daily basis. How could anyone be all alone? I was to realise in the course of my contact with this person that the issue was not one of being surrounded by other people. The issue was to be unknown, or at least barely known, by another living soul. It was in reflecting on this experience that I began to realise what the term all alone might actually mean. It doesn't mean being by ourselves. More than that, it actually describes the devastating convergence of total emptiness. To be unknown is, in many ways, to fail to exist. That stings.
0: Coming up, James will explore why that feeling of being unknown has become so common in our society.

0: 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Feel free to like our Facebook page, Messages of Hope, where you can like and share a post about today's message and encourage others. That's Facebook, Messages of Hope. Today, James Winderlich is talking about the negative experience of being alone. Why is it such a common feeling when we're surrounded by so many people?
1: Now, God was way ahead of me in all of this. When God first created a human being, he made the observation, "It's not good that the man should be alone. I will make him a helper as his partner." The term good in this passage is more than a moral or pragmatic observation. It means that something is the opposite of the way that God wants it. It's something that is contrary to God's will and purpose. So according to God's own judgment, he doesn't want any of us to be alone. And so God provides another human being to remedy the problem. God knew what we also know to be true. We are social creatures. We need to be in the company of other people. And while in that company, we are able to share life-affirming intimacy. As I delve deeper into why my new friend might be finding it difficult to find connections with other people, I became aware of an imbalance that has crept into our society. This imbalance has to do with our growing values around lifestyle. Lifestyle seems to have become such a prominent social value for us that it can actually isolate us from each other. Maintaining and feeding our externally scripted lifestyles saps our energy and draws our loyalties to the source of that scripting, which is usually some commercial enterprise. A new lounge suite can occupy more of our thoughts than those who we might invite to sit in it, or a new car might arouse greater passion in us than the people it could take us to. And so we become more and more isolated from each other. As social creatures, we are so rigorously herded that we fail to enjoy the simple benefits of being with each other. Then building out from this, we might even begin to believe that it's our lifestyle and not ourselves that draws other people into relationships. Then we are truly all alone. Mark Twain recognized this when he said, "The worst loneliness is not to be comfortable with yourself." Jesus had a sense of this when he said, "What does it profit people if they gain the whole world but lose or forfeit themselves?"
0: Coming up, James will talk about how feeling alone isn't the end of the story. There is hope for feeling connected. And for more about overcoming loneliness, go to messagesofhope.org.au. That's messagesofhope.org.au.

0: I'm Celia Filkey and this is Messages of Hope. James Windelick has been talking about how we can feel alone and unconnected even when we're surrounded by people. But there is hope to feel connected again.
1: We suffer when we value things and pathways to greater things more highly than basic and simple human relationships. What if we were to begin to measure our individual and collective wealth against the quantity and quality of our relationships instead of our current economic indicators? Surely this would lead us to prize the relationships that we have and to search out new relationships. Surely this would lead us to regard another person's aloneness as intolerable. Surely this would compel us to constantly act towards people in friendship. This is reflective of God's own experience. After God completed his creation of the world, the people whom God created for each other and for himself actually ended that relationship. God found himself all alone. The two people, Adam and Eve, hid from God and isolated themselves from each other. We read in the Bible that God went searching out and called, "Where are you?" The God of the unlimited universe couldn't bear being alone and searched for those whom he had lost. He found them and in love re-established a relationship with them. He ultimately did not hold their rejection against them, but welcomed them back to himself. The relationship was renewed. Together they again knew each other. I think that all of us move into and out of loneliness. I now also know that some people tragically find themselves all alone. None of us was meant for that. In love and an unconditional acceptance, Jesus moves us back into community and a life-affirming, respectful and healthy intimacy. He welcomes us into a family that is bound together beyond blood ties. It's a household without borders, marked by open and loving acceptance and life-affirming generosity. It's a community whose wealth is measured by the health of its relationships. In the New Testament of the Bible, we read, "As you come to Jesus, the living stone, rejected by people but chosen by God and precious to him, you also, like living stones, are being built into a spiritual household, never to be alone."

0: This is Messages of Hope. 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

We the Kingdom and Rescue Me here on Vision. And as followers of Christ, we're called to be peacemakers, but we're also called to hold fast to our convictions. Now, Joanne Wilson is a special guest today on Focus on the Family Australia. She's a counsellor and neuropsychotherapist, and she's going to discuss how we can honour our convictions and keep the unity of the Spirit when our views may be worlds apart. That can be during with relationships or in workplaces, everyday life with friends, church, everything. And very important topic to navigate today, because it can be very challenging. Viewpoints in relationships. We are people. Oh, boy. Coming up next, we've got Micah Tyler. But right now, this is Jason Gray, and I Am You here on Vision.

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1: Life is precious. 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It's even said it to me when I'm like working out. Breathe. Like, what's wrong with you? But I think there's a good message there. Breathe. That breath you're trying right now, that's a gift from God. Because there might be someone in a hospital room struggling, hoping for that next breath. But I just breathe in, I breathe out. 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And I shouldn't take it for granted. Every day of my life is a gift from God. 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

Don't forget, later on today, it's the Worship Hour, hosted by Karen from 5 in WA, 7 o'clock in Queensland. Tonight, we're going to hear from Matt Redman, Passion, Carrie Job with Cody Carnes, Big Daddy Weave, Hillsong Worship, Planet Shakers, Chris Tomlin. Great lineup of worship music for you tonight on the Worship Hour. Hosted by Karen. Great stuff. Now, coming up very soon, we're going to hear from Josh Wilson. But right now, this is Leanna Crawford and Before I Knew Jesus here on Vision. Before

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5: People can get quite fired up at home, and they'll tell me in the counseling room how their partner is constantly on social media and they're getting fed all of what they want to hear and more of it. And then I think that can cause a great divide because you're just being bombarded and your world becomes everything you're being fed.
6: In a world that seems increasingly divided by headlines, hashtags and hardline stances, many of us are finding that the great divide isn't just happening on the news, it's happening across our dinner tables and in our homes. It's the tension, it's the strained silence or the awkwardness when a sensitive topic bubbles to the surface. As followers of Christ, we are called to be peacemakers, but we are also called to hold fast to our convictions. Our guest today is Joanne Wilson, who is a counsellor and neuropsychotherapist. We're going to discuss how we can honour our convictions and keep the unity of the Spirit when our views may be worlds apart. That's Joanne Wilson, and I'm Brett Ryan for Focus on the Family, Australia. Well, welcome back to the program. It's been far too long.
5: It has. I'm so honoured to be here again. I've missed you all.
6: Oh, thank you very much. This could be a potentially controversial topic because, you know, don't everyone think alike the way that I think? And that's why algorithms and the social media feeds, everyone thinks what I think. And unfortunately, that's not always the case, especially when it comes closer to home.
5: Well, I've always said anyone who's not like me is just weird.
6: That's so true.
5: When it does come closer to home and you're married to that person, that is when it is really important to consider any differences or people that might have differences in opinions to me when they're married to me. Yes.
6: Yeah. And, I mean, just as an interest, do you see this happening a lot in the clinical setting?
5: I do, particularly during COVID. We were well aware of some extreme views, conspiracy theories that was really, really challenging for many couples. And I just think that has continued in the world, maybe not on those same type of topics, but it definitely has continued with intensity. And even I read recently that Relationships Australia has reported that differences in political opinions and values have actually increased twofold in the last 2 years. And when they report stresses, that a quarter of the couples that are coming for help, that is actually a quarter of the stress is when they are not aligned on politics or values. Yeah.
6: Wow. And that creates all those descriptions of, you know, awkwardness and, you know, feeling like they're walking around on eggshells, that we just don't talk about it. And I've got some friends of mine that he believes in one particular area and his wife is diametrically opposed. And it's been a challenge. Their kids are watching, they're having a front row seat that mum and dad are in diametrically difference of opinions. And so is it possible to continue having a healthy intimate relationship? I'm not talking about physical intimate relationship, I'm talking about that emotional relationship, intimacy, despite these differences.
5: Well, I think because in my world, when I am speaking to couples, it is most often about communication and conflict. So that is a very familiar space for me. And so I come from a place of, if you married your clone, this is going to be really easy, but you didn't. So you're always going to have a lot of differences, and we need to celebrate them. And I say, you know, probably around 70% of what you differ on, you're never going to agree on. So yeah. That's even without the politics.
6: Yeah, it's like the takeaway meals. You know, someone wants Thai and the other one wants Chinese or Mexican. And yet we get through those things. So why is it, why do these political issues or different value systems cause such turmoil, the friction that it causes?
5: Well, I think it can affect our lifestyle. And I think particularly family of origin will have an influence. And I think it can really cause a lot of trouble when maybe your partner, your husband, wife, they are very aligned with their family and their values because that's where they got them from. Yeah. And then they've paired up with you. And sometimes it can be like an us against you type of thing, or them and, you know, with two families even more, because that's, you know, they're influenced us. You don't always follow your family of origin's perspective, but sometimes I think it really cuts to the core because that is your whole being, that's all you've ever known. It's what you were raised, and it's a very comfortable space for you to be aligned to a certain type of belief system. Yeah.
6: I mean, I don't know if you know the answer to this or even have a comment, but you hear a lot of this in America, you know, the Democrats versus the Republicans. Do you see that here in Australia, Liberal versus Labor or Nationals or Independents? And is that happening a lot more?
5: A little bit, but I wouldn't say so much personally. Maybe Relationships Australia might say something different, but I think what I hear more about is people's, like you mentioned this briefly before, but the algorithms, people can get quite fired up at home and they'll tell me in the counselling room how their partner is constantly on social media and they're getting fed all of what they want to hear and more of it.
6: Yeah.
5: Your phones are listening to you, which is a bit spooky. But, yeah, and then I think that can cause a great divide because you're just being bombarded and your world becomes everything. You're being fed on your phone, and that's where it becomes a great divide, maybe versus, you know, how the Americans will say it. But, yeah, I think in whatever it is your values or the topic, that's, I think, the biggest thing that I notice more.
6: It may seem very obvious, but, you know, you don't get along on these issues. You can get along well with some things and not. But what do you notice and what are you seeing as the consequences if couples ignore these differences and just let it continue to fester under the surface? What's going on and what's the outcome if they don't address these issues?
5: Yeah, good point. So if they don't address them, in my words, I say it leaks out of you. So if you're unable to navigate some healthy discussions about your differences, you will be at a barbecue and you can often, you know, denigrate, you can put your partner down, you can start to say things about your partner's beliefs or start going on a rant, usually because you're unable to do that at home. So I think that's a really important thing. And that can be very divisive and it puts your partner at lengths to you because you're not in your couple bubble anymore. You've put them on the outer. And as a therapist, my job is to keep them in their couple bubble, as we say it. And it's them with everyone else out of that bubble is the rest of the world, the children, finances, other perspectives. But you've got to keep that couple in there together.
6: Very much so.
5: Talking about them, about putting their beliefs down outside of the marriage or in public is usually when that's a symptom, that's for sure.
6: Yeah.
5: Another analogy is that a couple, I often say, like you're literally sitting on two separate mountains. That's your perspective, that's your political belief, and then you're looking at each other, but then there's this great chasm between the two of you. And I think that's a symptom of not being able to have a healthy perspective about your differing values. And I'm very aware that we can't insist that our partner becomes of the same political view, then that's not the purpose. The whole idea is to how we can coexist and enjoy each other's, it should be exciting. It should be something that you should be able to embrace, that you've married someone who's not your clone, who has a whole lot of information and interest about something that might differ to you.
6: But
5: easy to say, challenging to do.
6: Exactly right. But can that become such to a situation where you're just, the friction is so great or the tension is so great because of those various differences. It's going to end in a significant conflict, or really, not even conflict. Sometimes it gets so you don't even talk about anything and you just continue to drift apart. And that's devastating for everyone.
5: Yes, it is. It is. Look, but during COVID, when it came to conspiracy theories, I'll be right up front as a group of relationship therapists, a number of us decided to recommend that those real hot topics that really create so much angst, you pop them in a box and you don't touch them. Now, I would never and never in my whole career have I ever said that until COVID, because it was really, really causing so much trouble that people were really differing. And obviously with regard to immunization, like one of the, you know, you'd have a family of five children and one was inside the cafe and but having a snack and the partner was outside the cafe because they weren't allowed in. So those types of things affected their lifestyle. So they need to be addressed. But if it's something that you're really just having opposing values on, they have to be popped in a locked box. And, that was a really unusual time. But sometimes I think with these heightened political views, these algorithms that are feeding us some very, very strong topics, that might have to be in there. And I think that's a healthy thing to do, that we just don't touch that box on that topic, however we respect each other. A lovely analogy was that you could be a couple on a bus and you're sitting looking out the left window, he's sitting out looking on the right window, you're both admiring the landscape of that topic, but your bus has to keep going in the same direction. The idea behind that analogy is that each of you can describe the landscape that you see on each of your sides of the bus. However, you've got to make sure you're going in the same direction.
6: Well, I mean, we talk about politics and you've touched on a little bit of, you know, like the conspiracy theories and the controversial thing about COVID. And we're not going to go there because a lot of people, it conjures up even feelings of different emotions each time you hear it. But what about people who have a different faith? You know, either non-Christian or a Christian or different faith expressions?
5: Well, I think the Bible, I guess if you're considering getting married, let's start from there. The Bible is very clear on the challenges of being unequally yoked. And so I think we have to recognize that, embrace that, because we know that scripture is there to keep us to enjoy a healthy and happy life. Mm-hmm. And a lot of the sins that or temptations that we fall into, it's all there on the Bible and sort of saying, I gave you the roadmap. God's giving it to us. And sometimes we fall in love with someone of a different faith and we're like, no, I'm sure we're going to make this work. I love this person so much. So I think it's just going in with wide eyes, knowing that our partner is maybe going to worship differently to us, making sure that we're aware of that. How does this look when we choose schools for our children? Like, it has ramifications beyond, you know, what we contemplate when we're in the starry-eyed phase of engagement and getting married.
6: We're in love. We're going to finish each other's sentences or sandwiches for those.
5: I love that, sentences and sandwiches.
6: Yeah.
5: So let's assume that we're already married and we're in the thick of it. Maybe we've already got children, or maybe even, you know, children that have left home, and it's becoming really obvious that you have different beliefs. I think that's where it's important to get back to basics. When I'm working with a couple, I'm like, okay, let's start with our daily rituals. We want to make sure that our mindset is one without a negative bias. Like, we get back to basic relationship skills, because if you're constantly ruminating about, he's never come to church with me, or he's an atheist, he just doesn't understand my convictions to the faith. Yes, that is a problem, but we have to make sure that we coexist on those common grounds, those beautiful things about our relationship, showing our partner how in rituals and in ways that we do meet on common ground. So that has to be filling up their jar of what are those rocks before the sand sort of comes in with all the differences, if you could use that analogy.
6: That is so good. That is so good. Our guest today is Joanne Wilson, and I'm Brett Ryan, and you're listening to Focus on the Family, Australia.
2: 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Sharing freedom and truth across Australia.

0: Well, how do we navigate differing views in relationships? Well, we have the answer today on Focus on the Family Australia. Let's head straight to part two of today's program.
1: Welcome back. Our guest today is counsellor and neuropsychotherapist Joanne Wilson, and we're talking about navigating differing politics and values in relationships. And you're listening to Focus on the Family Australia. We're talking before the break about, you know, when you have difference of opinion when it comes to faith and expressions of faith, and there'll be someone who's a believer, not a believer. Is there anything else you'd like to add to that?
2: Yeah, so we were talking about how we need to make sure that we avoid that negativity bias and getting back to basics and making sure that we do reveal and focus on the parts that we have got common ground with. So building that culture of friendship and fondness. And so it could be just the basic things of daily admiration and just expressing what we do appreciate about our partner, turning toward our partner for with bids of connection.
1: Yeah.
2: You can read more on that with the Gottman style of therapy, that they encourage you just to stop and spend a moment of time if your partner is bidding for your love. It can just be a few minutes, even less than that. Celebrating your partner's strengths. So there's parts of them, you married them because you love them, and there were parts about them that you really appreciate despite the differences. Now, one thing I really like to do with couples is when we get to a place that we can go, okay, the couple wants to stay together, particularly obviously I'm working with many couples who are very challenged and they're not sure what to do. But when we've got those couples that are committed, that we actually come up with a shared principles of governance document. Mm-hmm. And so it's almost like our rules for living moving forward. So for one couple, it could be we will go to church every second Sunday.
1: Yep.
2: We will choose to put the children in a whatever faith school, or we won't. Things as simple as when my partner goes to church and I don't, they'll always be home by 11 a.m. Yep. Or we will only commit to volunteering to two things a week. Now, it might sound very regimented, but it's there to creates emotional safety, which is a beautiful thing. Like even children, they thrive on rituals and safety. Yes, I love to be spontaneous, but sometimes with couples, we need to get back to basics and say, okay, how are we going to navigate life knowing that we have these key differences in our belief systems or with regard to politics or whatever?
1: Yep.
2: How is this going? Like, I think you're just setting yourself up for a great divide.
1: Yeah.
2: If you don't have some sort of understanding, I think couples will just make it work. It'll be okay. We've got these differences, and then they flare up, and then they get shoved onto the carpet. Then it flares up when Uncle Fred says something, and there you go again. So it's about trying to, have some sort of sense of a foundation from which we can launch. And it can be revised, but I strongly encourage that. Yeah.
1: That's great. I mean, it sounds very, as you said, formalized, but it's actually having it, articulating it, sharing your opinions, both agreeing to move forward with these guidelines and guardrails, you could actually say. And so we're getting into the solution now, or the strategies for dealing with these differences. What else can we do?
2: Well, if I'm a Christian, and depending on the topic, obviously, prayer, it all starts with prayer.
1: Yep.
2: So why wouldn't you, when God moves mountains? And so draw near to God and he'll draw near to you. So I think just having that hope and faith and consistent prayer, not giving up. And some wise man said, I think it was you actually, Brett.
1: And is it very wise.
2: That time of when you don't feel that God is listening to you, is that's when you're deepening your intimacy with God, that you're really having to dig deep and rely on him when you feel like he's not listening. Yeah. So this is your person that you married is your go-to person that you want to be able to count on each other. And it would be really sad if couples, and I've seen it happen, that they do decide not to stay together because of some core beliefs. And so it actually can happen. You can continue a relationship if you communicate well, have things like these tools of shared principles and prayer, of course.
1: Yeah, very much so. I saw it written down just recently to do a fruit check And I thought, a fruit check, what's that? And then it was basically looking at the fruit of the spirit, you know, am I loving? Am I joyful? Am I peaceful? Am I patient? Am I kind? That fruit check, I think if there's friction, there's tension, there's that awkwardness, or are we starting to get riled and we think it's righteous anger, but it could be just anger and rage and it's causing dissension, then we really do need to check in to see where is our heart and where is God in the midst of this?
2: I think we could come up with a really quick acronym here. So if we do the fruit check, and then we could do the I for image of God filter. So leading on to that, does the person, is my partner a soul image in the image of God, or have I reduced them to be just a problem? Have I put us into just it's all about the problem and less about the person? So that's a lovely way to see every single person, particularly our partner, is they're a beautiful creation. They're individually and uniquely designed and you have a covenant with God with this person. So I think that's a lovely thing.
1: They are your partner. They are made in the image of God, as you said, but they're not combatants. They're not to be won over, you know, and we have to prioritize the relationship more than getting our point across and winning the argument.
2: Yes. No one wins. No. Really, do they?
1: No. Yeah. And otherwise, it does cause that great divide, as you said. So we need to really focus on, you know, not necessarily winning the argument. And I love that verse in Romans 12, verse 18, where it says, if it is at all possible, as far as it depends on you, live at peace with everyone. So we have a part to play. It's not necessarily, you know, it's all them. Once they get their act together and agree with me, then I'll be peaceful. No, we have a part to play.
2: Yes, yes. And I love that's a style of therapy we use in narrative therapy, is that we externalize the problem. So we could call anxiety the anxious monster or whatever it is. It's a difference in political beliefs. We call it it's the pee pit or something crazy that the couple comes up with, and we externalize it. And we said, right, when did this come into the marriage? We use analogies such as, when is the pee pit far away? When is it close? And it really does provide a tool to externalize that this isn't, you know, love. It's a little bit like love the sinner, hate the sin, but this is a problem that's apart from us. It doesn't belong to us, and we want to make sure that we love each other in the meantime and navigate ways and tools to keep the pee pit away or whatever it is. Yeah,
1: I agree. When I was doing some preparation for our interview, I came across this statement, and I thought it was a really poignant statement. It said, 10 years from now, will I regret the political points I didn't make, or will I regret the relationships I didn't protect? And it all comes down to relationships.

0: those who are really close to us.
1: That's right. And what you just described there, that way that you respond to those people who might send you information that you might not necessarily agree with and you choose how to respond or not respond straight away, is self-discipline. And if everyone that I work with, myself, if we could all deploy self-discipline, it's the root cause of all sorts of demise in relationships and in how we respond to people. So how easy is it to get caught up in just our emotions and the responses that come as a part of it when we don't self-regulate? Which I thought is a good way to probably end our chat, is like a real simplified map, is to regulate. How can we relate to this person and recognize what are the key differences? How can we externalize it, all the tools that we've talked about, and then how can we reason with each other to coexist and navigate life as a united couple, a united force in this world, in
0: That's
1: our couple
0: so good.
1: Bubble?
0: That's so good. And I love that idea that, you know, despite our differences, we can and have a healthy relationship. It's going to take work. So right now, there'll be someone listening to this and they feel the tension. They feel the divide increasing. What would you like to say to them?
1: Pray. Of course, we've definitely covered that. Yeah. So to pray for them and have hope that in the most unusual ways, we usually have our prayer is to make that person agree with me, make that person be a Christian like I am. Yeah. But I think it's to be able to treat that person, and you set the scene if you are struggling with someone who has differing, you know, intense beliefs, and like you said, it's really, really causing so much angst and distress, is to be able to self-regulate yourself and pray for that you can then be able to hear, to be able to sit on your side of the bus, to be able to listen to your partner's description of the landscape as you travel on the journey together and end up in the same direction and the same destination.
0: That is so good. Well, Jo, thank you so much for being our guest today. This has been really worthwhile, and I enjoy our conversations immeasurably.
1: Thank you.
0: If you'd like to find out more information about Joanne Wilson, you can go to her website at Relationship Rejuvenator. That's Relationship Rejuvenator. In a world that often demands we choose sides, we are reminded that our primary calling is to love as Christ loved us. Navigating deep-seated differences within a marriage is not about winning an argument. It's about the daily practice of bearing with one another in love. Maintaining the unity of the Spirit requires both the courage to hold our convictions and the humility to prioritise our connection. 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

new music for Key and Country, a miracle here on Vision. Chris Gray here. Great to be with you on your Sunday. Now, Brad Patterson is the shearing pastor from WA, from the shearing shed to the pulpit. A powerful story of faith, struggle and perseverance. Now, Brad was raised in rural Australia and worked in one of the toughest industries. And Brad's going to share his journey from a life shaped by hard work and pub culture to becoming a pastor impacting lives across Australia. He opens up about some of the hardest moments of his life and facing burnout in ministry. He went through it all, and his faith in God remained the anchor that carried him forward. Andrew McLennan is stepping in the chair today on History Makers to have this chat with Brad. I encourage you to hear it. It's coming up in just under half an hour from now. In the meantime, straight back to the music. This is Hannah Kerr and Same God.

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0: could God have created the world in 6 days when the geological data says 4 billion years? Does the Bible support the idea that humans evolved from monkeys? And where did Cain's wife come from? Hi, I'm Tanya Harris of GodConversations.com. These are the questions that often come up reading the book of Genesis in Scripture. And while they're important, we may be missing the real message. Back in the ancient world, people weren't asking these questions. The field of science hadn't even been invented yet. Instead, people were asking things like, who is God? And how do we live? Genesis tells us that God is the creator, and all things are held together by him. It says that all humanity is made in God's image and should be treated with dignity. It also says we're called to be God's ambassadors, reflecting his goodness and creativity. However we think the world came to be, these are the most important questions because they address the meaning of life. The real question is, how will we respond?
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8: Today, I'm so excited. I'm talking to one of my favourite pastors in the whole world. His name is Brad Patterson. He's known as the Shearing Pastor. He gives out shearing clips on social media as well as spiritual tips. Brad, welcome to Let's Go Deep.
9: Hey, Andrew. Thanks for having me. I've been looking forward to coming on, so it's great to be with you today.
8: Yeah, likewise, Braddy. So tell our listeners, where are you based in Australia and where did you grow up?
9: Yeah, yep. At the moment, I'm based in Kalamunda in the Perth Hills of Western Australia. And it's a suburb called Kalamunda, and I pastor the Kalamunda Church of Christ. I love doing that. And then on my days off, I'm still shearing sheep. I've got a little sideline business called Perth Hills Shearing. And yeah, I've developed the Instagram and Facebook profile as the Shearing Pastor, which really came from Pete. When I would go shearing, they would say, oh, you're the priest, aren't you? You're that priest or you're that minister. And so I sort of just came out of that. I thought, yeah, well, maybe I'll own that. I am the Shearing Pastor. But I actually grew up in a little town called Muckinboodin, which is in the Wheat Belt, central Wheat Belt of Western Australia, 300 kilometres east of Perth, just a small wheat and sheep town. And I grew up there and lived there for a lot of my life. My dad's got a shearing contracting business there, which he's been doing for over 50 years. And so I learned to shear with Dad and worked with him full-time shearing for many years. And I even went to Bible college while I was shearing. I'd do Bible college at night, shear sheep in the day. So it was the shearing pastor in development, really.
8: Yeah, so tell me about your background. So you grew up in that little country town. How many people were in that town?
9: Yeah, it was about 300 to 400 people in Mucker at the time, maybe double that in the district if you include the farmers and everyone. But, yeah, so somewhere around 700 or 800 altogether. Grew up there, and my great-grandpa was one of the first pioneer farmers there, actually. So the main street's named after him, Shadbolt Street. And, you know, when you're in a small town, you know what it's like when you're related to everybody. So you've got to look elsewhere for life partners and girlfriends and things like that.
8: So where did you go and how did you meet your wife?
9: Yeah, that's a cool story. I got to the point shearing confidently enough to actually stretch out from my dad's shearing team, and I got a job down south. And so I went down south shearing for another contractor at the end of the year when we're sort of finishing off our run. So first time I'd done it, and I went to another little town called Jerramungup, and I was staying at the Jerramungup pub. So the contractor puts you up there and get your meals there. And it was actually the first day I was there. I walked in and saw this lovely young lady pouring the beers behind the bar, And her name was Skye. And I've been married to Skye now for over 20 years, and I can confidently say it's the best 20 years of her life. So
8: that's right. Okay, mate, so you're in the pub. I mean, this is such an Aussie tale. You're in the pub. You weren't even a Christian back then, so we're just going to put that out there as well, you know.
9: I drifted away. Yeah. I had a faith, but yeah, yep.
8: You're on a journey. That's how we word it in the modern world. Yeah. You're on a journey. So you're in the pub. You see this barmaid, and she obviously looks all right. She's looking pretty good. Her name's Skye. Do you remember the first thing you said to Skye when she was pulling beers there in the pub?
9: Well, I remember the first thing she said to me, because she said to me, "Is that your red Holden Commodore in the car park?" Because she loves cars. And I said, "Yeah, it is. Why is that?" She said, "Oh, can I borrow it to go to Albany on the weekend?" And I was like, "Are you serious?" And she into cars, and she liked the red Commodore, and she was looking to go nightclubbing that weekend or something, so she wanted to borrow the car. And then we just sort of hit it off. And that what actually happened was, and all the country people that have been to country pubs will know what this means, they had a lock-in that night, which is where they lock the doors and the barmaids and the publican just let those who they want hang around, have a few extra drinks and play pool. So we had a lock-in, and I'm thinking, this is my first night here, and they've invited me to stay for this lock-in. I've got to go shearing tomorrow, and it's steadily approaching 1 a.m. in the morning. How am I going to be? And so that's sort of how we hit it off. And we pretty much got together in Jeremungup at that time. And, we have been together ever since. So that was around 2000, 2001, somewhere there.

0: Today, I'm so excited. I'm talking to one of my favorite pastors in the whole world. His name is Brad Patterson. He's known as the shearing pastor. So, mate, your dad has been a shearer for 50 years. Was his dad before him a shearer as well?
1: No, his dad before him was a share farmer and did a few other things, but he could shear, but he wasn't a shearer like my dad, no.
0: Yeah, and so when you were a little boy watching your dad shear, did you used to say to yourself, I want to be like dad one day, I want to shear sheep?
1: Yeah, that's right. We used to get our little teddy bears out and things like that, me and my brother, Michael, and we would shear the teddy bears and start practicing, absolutely.
0: Yeah, and when you started doing it, like, did you just love it instantly, or for you it was just like, oh, it's a job, I can do it, dad's done it his whole life, I'll do this as well?
1: That's a great question, because it wasn't like that. When I started, it felt like I had to. I didn't have a choice. And what I mean by that is I was doing a business course at TAFE in Perth, and I crashed my car. I ran out of demerit points. I lost my license. I wasn't in a great place mentally. And so I had nothing. I couldn't drive for 3 months. And so my dad said, well, you're coming home. You're going to come to the shearing shed. And I never went back after that, and I learnt to shear, but learning to shear, you know, blood, sweat and tears, it's one of the hardest things you go through to learn. And I did it in the 45 degree days of a January and February wheat belt summer, and I'll never forget going through that. And, you know, you'd literally on the way home, and dad would pull over because I'm getting cramps in my legs and I'm getting out of the car and falling down. And it is a really tough job to learn. So I actually didn't like it. I didn't really enjoy it to begin with. It wasn't until I got better at it and could actually, do a solid day's work and not cramp up every day, that I started to enjoy it once I got back into it. So, yeah, that's sort of how it started.
0: Yeah, when you say you started to enjoy it, what do you enjoy about it? Is it the feeling of achievement that you just knock over a big number of sheep every day? Is that the joy in it?
1: Yeah, that's a good question too. I think that it is. It's the physical thing of working with a team and achieving things together. And there is nothing like drinking a cold beer after a day shearing with the boys. It's hard work. It's physical, but there's just something about achieving that together and knowing you've done a good day's work for a good day's pay. And you're certainly, it's a good Aussie feeling, I reckon.
0: The average shearing shed in Australia where you work and where you shear sheep, it's made of tin, isn't it, or corrugated iron. And, mate, that's probably increasing the temperature by about 5 to 7 degrees easily. There's no air conditioning. There's no workplace health or safety. I mean, there probably is a little bit now, but, mate, it's just hard, hot work, isn't it, in a shearing shed?
1: Yeah, absolutely. Here's the funny thing. My dad's been, you know, as I said, shearing for over 50 years. And some of the sheds that he's been to for 50 years, if you go to that shearing shed today, it has had no improvements to it, yet the farmer has improved their header, their tractor, they're driving around in millions of dollars of equipment. But you walk into their shearing shed and there's tin just above your head, tin on the roof, and there's been no maintenance or money put into it. And so some of the places are pretty rough. In saying that, my dad recently, in the last few years, he has portable air conditioning units that he wheels out, and he puts them in the shearing shed now in summer, and man, that makes a difference.
0: It certainly would, mate. You wouldn't sweat as much. And just for our listeners too, my dad was a farmer, and his dad before him and his dad before him, and they were sheep farmers. So as a kid, I spent time in the shearing shed. I used to love it, like you, Brad, just that feeling of getting the job done. You know, you'd have to muster the sheep in from the paddocks, bring them into the pens and just watch those shearers work. And I'd be what they call a roustabout. You know, I'd be sweeping up and we'd be throwing the wool in the big bales. And, just as a young boy, I just loved it, mate. I never wanted to be a shearer. I looked at them. I thought, mate, that is hard work. They're bent over. It's backbreaking labor. Mate, I just love that whole vibe. And, you know, again, Australia's history, if you don't know, we once said that our economy was really rode on the sheep's back. Australia's prosperity for at least 150 years really was based on wool farming. I think, Brady, in like the late 1800s, we had 70 million sheep in Australia. And today we've only got 70 million because the industry declined a lot in the 70s. So can you imagine, you know, coming into 1900, not many people in Australia, but we had 70 million sheep. So it's such an Aussie vocation, isn't it? The industry, the wool industry is just so Australian.
1: Yeah, absolutely. And if you look, you know, I went for a drive a few years ago, drove up to Broome, and I listened on the drive. It's a 3-day drive. So I was listening to the ABC history of the shearing industry, especially in Western Australia. If you drive up that coast, there's a town called Onslow, and Onslow has got a museum there for the shearing museum of all the sheep that were once there. But today, there's not a single sheep in that area. So back then, it was sheep on stations, and it really has declined, especially in Western Australia.
0: Yeah, and same where I'm from. So our old family property, you know, once upon a time, it was all sheep, that whole district. But if you drive through it now, it's just all cattle. Why has the wool industry in Australia declined so much from the 1970s till now?
1: Yeah, well, I'm certainly not an expert, but as someone that has watched it and seen it and talked to my dad about it, I think, you know, for farmers to do cropping and the sprays and the chemicals and all the things that they do with their cropping now, sometimes having sheep is a lot of hard work for them as well. They've got to maintain them. They've got troughs to feed. They've got lots going on. And if the money isn't there for the wool, and at times wool has dropped, and the lamb market over COVID, lambs went right down, sale of lambs. And so farmers, it was actually costing them money to get rid of their lambs. And you could imagine that type of environment where you're putting all this work into these sheep. Even myself, we ended up buying a few sheep before COVID, thinking I was going to get $200 a head for a lamb because some of them were going for that back then. And when I come to sell my lambs, I only got $70 a head. So it was like, oh, all this work I'm putting in. And I think that's one of the reasons why they want, fair enough, they want reward for their work and not always getting it with sheep and wool. It's a bit up and down.
0: Yeah, and like you said, I think underline those two words, hard work. Sheep are just hard work. They're not the smartest animals in the world, as we both know. And I think we'll talk about that a bit later. And it's like someone once said to me, sheep will find new and creative ways to die every day. You know, you'll do everything right, put them in a paddock, make everything safe and secure, and somehow they'll just die. You know, they just want to die. And like you said, and I mean, I went to my grandma's funeral a couple of years ago. She was 99, and in that same district. And one of my sort of cousins is still farming sheep, and he just said to me, he goes, the price of wool's about the same. It's pretty good. But he said the cost has tripled in the last 20, 30 years. And so, like you said, it's just so much harder now to produce wool in Australia. But I know in the 50s, I'm told, Brad, that, you know, kids could walk past a barbed wire fence, grab a handful of wool off the fence, because when the sheep go next to the fences, obviously the barbed wire, their wool gets caught there, and they could grab a handful of that wool, and it was worth enough to buy a bag of lollies. That's how valuable wool was in the 1950s. So that was our golden era, and that was when the Korean War was on. So the Allied soldiers, the Americans and the British and the Aussies, they needed woolen blankets, woolen clothing, woolen socks. Mm. So wool farming in Australia in the 1950s, it boomed. And, wool farmers were just printing money. Those were the golden years, I think.
1: Yeah, absolutely. I'm not sure if we'll see them again or not, really.

0: Today, I'm so excited. I'm talking to one of my favorite pastors in the whole world. His name is Brad Patterson. He's known as the Shearing Pastor. But mate, let's talk about you. So I love your catch cry on your social media, you know, Shearing Pastor, Shearing Clips and Spiritual Tips. Talk to me about that.
1: Yeah, Shearing Clips and Spiritual Tips. I think I just love people. As a pastor, we love people and want people to be able to, you know, go on a journey of faith. I think everybody has a spiritual side to them that we want to investigate. But some people are a bit, you know, the stereotype of what a Christian is, even what a pastor is, can sort of, people get a bit confused. So I'm just putting together some clips of interest, engage people, and some spiritual tips, maybe get them to ask some questions about faith, about spirituality, about their own journey. And so I've really enjoyed getting some messages from people all around Australia on the Facebook or Insta messenger, just to say that, you know, I know a lot of people watching them aren't Christians, and that's good, because I'd love them to explore faith and things with God. So that's sort of what it's about. But also, it's great to, when I'm shearing, to do a few videos and show people what it looks like and how it works and where I work. So yeah, it's all about reaching out to the lost sheep, you could say.
0: And so you're a bit of a celebrity shearer. You've got followers all around Australia.
1: Not that many, but like and subscribe, as they say, to get a few more.
0: And what about overseas? You got any interest overseas?
1: Oh, I don't know. Actually, I haven't really checked where all the followers are from. So,
0: because here's some more trivia for you. So in the 1970s, Australia had 170 million sheep. That was the peak of our wool industry. And now we've got about 70 million. We've dropped by about 100 million. But China today, Brad, has 170 million sheep. So there's got to be a couple of sheep farmers over there and definitely a few shearers.
1: Absolutely. Yeah, I didn't know that. That's interesting. Yeah. There you go.
0: You might need to do a trip over there, mate. Do a tour, hey? The Shearing Pastor comes to Beijing.
1: Yeah. There we go. Sounds good.
0: Mate, as I said, it's such an Aussie thing being a shearer. It just resonates with Australians, I think, because of our cultural history. And there's an old movie made called Sunday Too Far Away, and it's about shearers. There was an actor called Jack Thompson in it. It was a famous Aussie film back in the day. I'm sure you've seen that film.
1: Yeah, no, I remember one of the favourite times watching it was after a cutout. The cutout's where you finish a shed, shearing shed, and it was where they often put on some drinks and some food. And so I remember having a cutout with the boys and watching that movie together. One of the times, I watched it a few times, but yeah, Jack Thompson going his way there, rolls the car and walks out to the shearing shed and keeps shearing. And oh, yeah, it's a great classic.
0: It had a bit of everything in it, didn't it? Had the boys competing against each other in the shearing shed. It was just so Australian, wasn't it?
1: Absolutely, yeah. It's an absolute classic, yeah.
0: Brad Patterson, Shearing Pastor. Thank you so much for your time today.
1: Thank you.
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Just under 30 minutes away from the best of 2020 with Neil Johnson, the weekend edition. All the best bits from during the week. But in the meantime, here's Forrest Frank. New music, teaming up with Josiah Queen and Jesus coming back soon here on Vision. Get a hand.

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0: Olympics, men's final of the archery, and an athlete fires at the wrong target? I'm Benjamin Wendell with the Life Minute. The archer got confused and accidentally fired at his opponent's target, resulting in his elimination and loss of any chance of a gold medal. It made me think about life more broadly. Is it possible that we can shoot well, shoot accurately, shoot with speed, shoot with highly skilled technique, but shoot at the wrong target? We must know the target to what it means to live a life with significance. What about you? Are you shooting at the right target in your life? I'm Benjamin Wendell.
1: Vision Christian Radio.

0: It's been great to have your company on this Sunday. I'll be back again next week here on Vision. I vacate the seat now. Neil Johnson stepping in with the weekend edition of 2020. All the best bits from during the week. Have a great week. God bless. Here's Brendan Wormsley teaming up with our own Steve Grace and Colin Buchanan. Oh, what a great lineup of Aussie artists this is. He's got the whole world here on Vision.
1: There's a song I first heard beside a campfire on the Cape or out beyond the Western Downs, sung by one old wiry ringer, some say not much of a singer, but his words rang true for us few gathered round. He said, let me sing.

Murray, the author tells his story, and we'll see how he brought all things together, saw us caught up in a tether. Well, we thought that he would never set us free, but he did.

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4: Romans 12 verse 12 says, be joyful in hope, patient in affliction, faithful in prayer. That's from Romans 12 verse 12.
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5: Hi and welcome along to another 2020, helping you look to God daily and opening conversations about culture, politics, science and thinking like a Christian. Well, coming up this hour, a fascinating insight you might not expect when we hear from a same-sex attracted man who shares his insights into God's design for sex in heterosexual marriage. Later, we'll connect with Australian history and the Christian influence on the formation of the Australian Constitution when we ask the question, does our Constitution leave Australia vulnerable to rising dark forces? But let's begin this hour with a conversation with author Michael Scott about his new book called When Our Light is Tested. Well, our special guest today says anti-Semitism is never only about Jews. He says it threatens a democratic society and reveals how a nation responds to danger before it reaches its door. Michael Scott is the founder of the 2023 Foundation. It's a charity that's dedicated to combat anti-Semitism. He's a 30-year veteran of the Australian Army, including two tours of Afghanistan. He also served as head of military for the United Nations Truce Supervision Organization based in Jerusalem. His new book is called When Our Light is Tested, The Bondi Massacre and the Choices Ahead. He was awarded the Conspicuous Service Cross by the Governor-General of Australia in 2023. He's not Jewish, but is recognised for his service to the Australian Jewish community. Michael, a special welcome along to 2020.
6: Neil, it's a great honour to join you and your listeners today.
5: Hey, Michael, let's just start with the very basic thought here. You're not Jewish. You're a patriotic Australian. You're a former soldier. You're a father, and you are somehow or other inspired in such a dramatic way to really get into this battle around anti-Semitism. Give us a little thoughts about your background here and your motivations.
6: You bet. I'm just a simple, humble Australian from country Queensland, joined the army at 17 and recently left the only career I've known up to this point after a 32-year career. Part of the case I make is that there's no contradiction whatsoever for me, a patriotic Australian, standing publicly and unapologetically, not only with the only democracy in the Middle East, the Jewish state Israel, but the beautiful global Jewish diaspora communities that have been subjected to vile criminal abuse since that horrible Saturday evening back in October 2023. But explained another way, after 9/11, I felt American because I felt what was being attacked was our common societal heritage. And after October 7, 2023, I felt Israeli and still do because ours are values at risk and ours are values that must be defended.
5: You know, when you talk about empathy, and, you know, so many can remember where they were when the Twin Towers, those planes flying into them, so many will remember with the same sort of empathy when there's a terror attack on our shores Bondi Beach. And what I can hear you saying here is that, you know, whatever your background, get a bit empathetic and stand in solidarity with these Jewish people, because they're on the receiving end here of some very dreadful experience that's got some historic experience, but there's also a future ahead, and somehow or other the decisions we make today might be important for that future. This solidarity with the Jewish nation, some people are wondering whether they should be in solidarity or not.
6: So many good people have been hoodwinked by the devil or explained a different way. Good people can be convinced of misinformation, as George Orwell reminded us in his magnum opus 1984, where if sources of truth we once trusted lead us to believe that 2 + 2 = 5. One of the things that really shocked me, Neil, is that after violent Islamic militant fundamentalists cut a swathe of raping, murder, debauchery through peace-loving communities in southern Israel on Saturday, October 7, 2023, how few people could empathise and relate. And, you know, who isn't triggered by the descriptions of dead babies anywhere? That's, you know, dead babies in Gaza is being used to compromise us and through our well-meaning and our Christian faith into believing 2 + 2 = 5. And as someone that has had the responsibility and honour of commanding Australian soldiers on combat operations in Afghanistan and was entrusted to go into Gaza with the IDF in October 2024, I can look people in the eye and say that the Israeli Defence Forces are just that. They are also the most lawful, ethical, and moral military fighting force world history has ever known, operating in a diabolical environment. And so where people try to manipulate us into an inverted perspective, danger lies therein. And as your previous wonderful interviewee described, where someone has a God-sized hole in their heart, nature abhors a vacuum and something else seems to flow in, where Jewish, Judeo-Christian values went. And unfortunately, one of the things we're seeing in our society, in the comfortable, complacent and historically illiterate West, is that where people have moved away from faith, Palestinianism, anti-Zionism, or climate as a religion seems to have flowed in. And just so that people don't mistake me, I'm not a denier, but where people take climate as a religion to a dogma level, where there's high priests of religion and there's doctrine and dogma, and people are metaphorically burned at the stake if they've got contra opinions, Houston, we've got a big problem. And I'm asking your dear listeners, people of Judeo-Christian beliefs, where we believe in free market economics, the rule of law, the emancipation of women, and the protection of minorities. All of those values are Jewish values. They are Israeli values. They are also Australian and Western values. Those are values at risk, and those are values that we will lose if we don't stand up, come together, build alliances across communities, and defend our way of life.
5: You really do highlight very well the fact that the values that we share here in Australia are values that actually have grown out of the Judeo-Christian set of values. Those things are very powerful and connecting us to the Jewish people. Let's talk a fatherhood perspective here for a few moments, because you say the Jewish people are in a diabolical environment, and we might know that from reminiscing about the diabolical things that happened back in 2023, October 7. As a father, you even like to describe the fact that your daughter was at a rock concert on the same day, but it wasn't the one at the Nova Festival where that massacre happened. How do you describe your own fatherly understanding of where you stand on these issues, because you have a daughter that would have been a similar age and may have been at that concert if she was there?
6: Look, that is so true. I had the great privilege, honor, and responsibility to live in Israel, in Jerusalem, for 27 months while seconded as an Australian Army colonel to an unarmed UN peacekeeping mission from July 2019 to September 2021. Now, the United Nations is a challenged organization. It put grey hairs around my ears. And one of the ways I overcome operating in a yes, Prime Minister skit for a couple of years was riding bikes on a Shabbat where there was less traffic on the road. I stopped for coffees in some of those communities, which a couple of years later were massacred. I've been past the kibbutz in Be'eri. I've been past where Ra'im Supernova concert was. And as you've said, Neil, at the same time I was hearing from friends of mine in Israel what was happening in the south. My then 18-year-old daughter was at a music concert 4 hours away from the family home, which was Canberra at the time. But as a former military professional in the profession of arms, that didn't bring all of the soldiers I deployed to war service back with alive or the same, I feel a real duty of care and a responsibility to have taken the baton that was handed to us from people that served and suffered and so many have sacrificed, whether it be the Anzacs on the beaches of Gallipoli or in the jungles of Kokoda, or all of those people that built the wonderful current that is our gift. And one of the things that really concerns me when I look forward to what our generations, that is adults at this point in time, may be bequeathing to our children, is that society is not pointing in a direction that I believe is conducive to my unborn grandkids' best interests. And so I don't think any of us are naturally courageous human beings. But one of the things I look at when I guide my actions and decision-making in duress is that I just ask myself a simple question. If I'm too frightened to do what is right now, will it be any easier or even more difficult in 20 years' time when my children have got the con? And so that guides me to keep standing up, keep achieving what I can, exercising my agency, because if not us, who? If not now, when? How much worse does it need to get in Australia before good people stand up and think, okay, things are now getting out of hand. I want to embrace the guidance of Einstein. I want to look again at some issues that I may have been mistaken on. Let me educate. Let me seek advice from people with dissimilar opinions and then exercise my agency in order to bequeath in time a better tomorrow than the way society is currently pointing.
5: Michael, let's talk about what some always say is the elephant in the room, the one that people are afraid to talk about. And I'm talking about extremist Islam. You've mentioned that you are a retired army colonel. Two tours to Afghanistan. My assumption is here that you would have had significant training around the Islamist mindset. And, you know, some people differentiate, of course, between people who are ordinary citizens who might be of an Islamic faith and those who might hold an extremist ideology. Does this shape some of the passion you have when you see what's going on in the world and your own experience there in Afghanistan?
6: Yeah, look, as you've mentioned at the wonderful opening, and thank you for that, I've served 6 months in Baghdad, Iraq, during the surge in 2007. I did two tours of Afghanistan, the first one as a combat team commander in 2011 and the second as a senior plans officer in headquarters International Security Assistance Force in Kabul from 2012 to 2013. I've seen what Joseph Conrad would refer to as the heart of darkness up very close. And so I've got a fundamental concern where our empathy and our good nature can be putting ourselves into a position where we can compromise tomorrow going forward. I've got many dear friends of the Muslim faith, but when we look at three great Abrahamic faiths, the most recent one that now comprises just under 2 billion people globally. And of that, about 15 to 20% statistically believe in the establishment of a caliphate. And part of that belief is the world is broken into a binary, Dar al-Harab and Dar al-Islam, that is the world at war, the world of Islam. And having been given very challenging responsibilities, including the life of Australian soldiers and the need to discharge a difficult mission and mandate in defence of my nation and its interests, I've seen that that if we bring the third world in too big a number, we can lose the way of life that so many generations have strived so diligently to provide.
5: We've been listening to just the first part of a longer conversation with Michael Scott, the founder of the 2023 Foundation, a charity dedicated to combating anti-Semitism. You'll be able to hear the entire conversation on podcast, either on the Vision app or on the 2020 page at vision.org.au. To connect with Michael Scott, his website is 2023foundation.org.au. His new book is called When Our Light is Tested, The Bondi Massacre and the Choices Ahead. Coming up, we'll hear from a same-sex attracted man who shares his insights into God's design for sex in heterosexual marriage.
4: 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This is 2020 on Vision.

0: life, culture and current events from a biblical perspective. 2020 with Neil Johnson on Vision.
1: Well, a conversation today that may clear the fog of confusion that there often is around Christian thinking on sexuality. And talking here about homosexuality, and many Christians struggle to grasp and embrace God's design for sexuality and gender, and maybe because they lack a solid foundation in how Scripture fits into the bigger picture. Well, our next guest says we often start a conversation about sexuality in the wrong place. He says instead of beginning with, how do I feel? He leads the conversation asking, what does it mean to live faithfully in God's reality? Andrew Bunt is joining us from the UK. He has a new book that's about to be released called Getting God's Perspective. He's asking the deeper question, not just what we think about sexuality, but what does God think and how does he see it? He's joining us from London. Andrew, a special welcome along to 2020.
2: Thank you. It's really great to be here with you.
1: Andrew, you start this conversation around identity in Christ and taking the Bible seriously. Do Christians typically have a difficulty with taking the Bible seriously and applying that to our own lives and our sexuality?
2: I think many of us do, and I guess that'd be for various different reasons. I think sometimes as Christians, we do need the challenge to raise the bar of our view of Scripture, recognizing it is the good authority that God gives us. And I think for lots of reasons, some of us these days trust or struggle to trust authorities. And for some good reasons, we've seen how authority can be misused. I think with some Christians, we're in a place of struggling with the idea of a supreme authority because of that. So for some of us, it's around that. I think also what the Bible says in sexuality is real life. It's costly for some people, people in their own lives and the lives of other people. So I think often we're struggling with what the Bible says because we're struggling with the fact that it asks us to do difficult things in this area. But what I guess I'm trying to do in this book and other stuff I get to do in Christian ministry is trying to help people see, you know, I think the Bible's got good news for all of us when it comes to sexuality and is a good, reliable authority for us to learn from.
1: So early in our conversation, you are a same-sex attracted man. You affirm that same-sex attraction as an experience may exist, but you call for sexual expression only within heterosexual marriage. For a lot of people, that sounds like a contradiction from what they might know of their homosexual friends.
2: Yeah, I guess that's true. And I think that goes to the core of what I'm trying to do in Getting God's Perspective, of our perspective on sexuality and our understanding of what's it mean to flourish as a human. It all goes down to more fundamental beliefs. And so what you believe about the best way to respond to your sexual desires, whether those be opposite sex desires or same sex desires, goes down actually to fundamental things of what you believe about your body, about freedom, about identity. And I think for lots of people, my story as, yes, a man who's a follower of Jesus, who experiences same-sex attraction, but believes the historic Christian teaching on sexuality, and so a man who chooses not to act on my same-sex sexual desires, I think for many people that is so confusing as a contradiction because of what they believe about things like identity, like freedom. And I think for many Christians as well, sometimes our beliefs on identity and freedom and broader worldview topics aren't quite in line of what the Bible says, maybe. And that's the reason for some of our struggles as well. But in my own walk with Jesus and seeking to be faithful to him, it's having those foundations that's helped me see, you know, it's not a contradiction and it's not an impossibility, but actually it's the right thing and a good thing for me to follow Jesus' way of sexuality.
1: Now, just as we clarify things in the beginning of our conversation, a same-sex attracted, a homosexual man, but recognizing that sexual expression is only within heterosexual marriage, are you seeking a heterosexual marriage or are you in a heterosexual marriage? Give us a little idea of your own circumstance.
2: Sure, yeah. So for myself, no, I'm not seeking marriage and not married. I am living as a man who is single and is celibate, is not pursuing romantic relationships, not engaging in sexual activity. I think that's the best way for me to honor Jesus. That's a way of life that I see in the Bible as extolled as good. Paul the Apostle is really clear that singleness is good in 1 Corinthians 7. If we're honest, we often overlook the fact or can easily miss the fact he does seem to say singleness is better actually in some ways in 1 Corinthians 7. And I'm seeking to honor Jesus in that context and to make the best of that gift. It has its difficult times and its great times, just as I know marriage is a good gift from God that has difficult times and great times. And for me, that seems to be the best way to seek to faithfully follow Jesus. I also have friends, though, it's worth saying, who are in the same situation as me. Men who are primarily same-sex attracted, women as well, actually, in the same situation, through kind of no choice of their own. It's just how they found their sexual desires have developed, who do actually enter an opposite-sex marriage, and they find not that their sexuality changes hugely, but they meet one person of the opposite sex they do develop genuine attraction towards and have really healthy, God-honoring marriages, which some of us find very surprising, very odd, but actually isn't very surprising given what we now know, even about sexual fluidity from kind of secular research, that lots of people aren't in a narrow straight or gay, heterosexual or homosexual box. And so actually it can be that opposite sex marriage can be a good way of honoring Jesus for a person in my situation. But singleness, scripture is really clear, is also really good. Celibacy is good and it's possible and is a life-giving way of living life. And that's why I'm choosing to seek to follow Jesus.
1: Single and celibate. And, you know, I think Jesus refers to celibacy even as a gift. Honour to you in your celibacy as a same-sex attracted man. Hey, often we find ourselves, Andrew, in a culture war debate, and it may be necessary, but on the ground in our communities, you say this is an issue for discipleship. And so you, in some sense, if you are in a position where you have to defend Christian faith against attack, you change speeds when you are in your local church community, because if there is a person in your community who has same-sex attraction, in some sense, they are just as much in need of discipleship as everyone else in your church. How do you see that?
2: Mm-hmm. Oh, I think that's absolutely right. I think one of the great challenges for all Christians today, maybe especially for pastors, for Bible teachers, is there are very different expressions of sexuality in the world around us. There are big cultural wars, and there are really legitimate conversations to be had around that. And also by the kind of related topic of gender, particularly there's very important cultural conversations to be had around how we might protect children and stuff, particularly from the harms that can come from certain perspectives on gender. But at the same time as wanting to speak into some big picture cultural stuff there, we've also got, as you're right, people in our pews, as it were, for whom this will be real life and maybe really painful, and people who are wanting to follow Jesus and sometimes even asking the question, can I follow Jesus? Or is there even a space for me here in the church? Because of the fact maybe we don't talk about these topics, or when we do, so maybe we talk about actually sexuality as an issue out there in the world and not actually something that might be impacting those of us in the church. And so I think it's a really difficult thing for pastors to walk that balance of recognizing there's these two very different situations going on. One of my hearts is always to encourage pastors, let's never forget the people who are in front of us. Let's never forget people who sit behind the news stories, the cultural debates, all this kind of stuff. And almost I want to provoke pastors actually of, I think as pastors, we are called to pastor, to shepherd, to love, to care. And almost I think what our first thought on these topics, not to be about the cultural things, though they're really important, but our first thought to be, how is my church, how's my ministry serving brothers and sisters who want to follow Jesus, even in the midst of various temptations and difficulties? How am I helping them to do that? And encouragingly, over here in the UK, actually, I know great groups working in Australia as well. I think that's something in the last 10 years, a bit more maybe, I think lots of churches have really grown in, and that's really encouraging. I think it's much easier to be in church and to be seeking to follow Jesus faithfully as someone like me who experiences same-sex attraction now than it was 10 or 15 years ago. And I'm really encouraged and really grateful to God and what he's done in the Western church in that way.
1: Andrew, is it the case that the church that you attend has a special ministry for people who are same-sex attracted, or how does the ministry in the church that you're a part of treat people who are heterosexual, homosexual? How does it work for you?
2: Yeah, my local church context, we don't have anything specifically for people who experience same-sex attraction. I know some churches that do, a minority of the UK church, I'd say, but some have found it's helpful to have some kind of context for people to gather, to share stories, to learn from each other's experience, to get input from pastors. I can see benefit in that when it's done. Well, when it's kind of something people feel be helpful, when it's done wisely. In my context, and the way we're seeking to help people with discipleship in the area of sexuality, which of course is an issue for all of us, not just for those of us who are same-sex attracted, I think it's been through things like we have done quite an extended teaching series in our Sunday gatherings on a broad range of topics related to kind of the body, relationships, identity, gender. We did that maybe the year before last, and we combined that with various kind of discussion opportunities. And we're really trying to do that as a way of presenting to people God's good news on sexuality and identity, but also, I guess, trying to open the conversation. So actually those for whom it might be real life, who would really benefit from someone walking alongside them, from some conversations, from some support, would actually feel able to do so. And we have maybe the slight advantage, if it's an advantage in my church, the fact that I've been able to share openly about my story. And so I think and hope it is a context where people think actually both it's possible to follow Jesus amidst various experiences of sexual temptation, and also that it's possible to be open and honest about that. And we're trying to create a culture where we're utterly committed to being rooted in the Word of God, being obedient to Him, what Christians have pretty much always believed about this, while also being a place it's safe to be honest about temptations, struggles, difficulty, and we can be helping each other with that. So we're not on our own in our various walks of Jesus and counting the cost of that, denying ourselves and all the things that Jesus calls us to do, but we're able to support each other and help each other in that.
1: Andrew, bring into our conversation here thoughts for heterosexual people who are expected to remain celibate. Because the biblical model is to have a sexual experience within the confines of a heterosexual marriage. But sometimes you've got young people, perhaps in particular, who are struggling with the same issues around celibacy. Every Christian needs to wrestle with these things. And I guess, as we were saying, when it comes to discipleship, there's not often a great level of discipleship around these sorts of issues. Your wisdom here for heterosexual singles who are struggling with celibacy and but recognizing that's a biblical foundation.
2: Yeah, which is so important. I think it's sometimes easy to overlook, in a sense, that particular group. And I think we do need to make sure that we as churches are supporting them. Various things I think that can be helpful. One is sometimes some of our big battles around sexuality in general and seeking to be celibate are linked to kind of cultural narratives around us. I think in the West, there's such a strong cultural narrative that sex is basically a need. Sometimes it's almost presented as a need for survival and to be healthy. Sometimes I think it's presented as an adulthood need. There's almost this sense of pressure of until you are having sex, until you've had sex, you're not a real adult. It's why when we see in popular culture, you see adult virgins, they're seen as these kind of infantile, immature, almost comical figures. And I think there can be this sense of people feeling sometimes people feel like they're kind of pathetic and immature if they're not engaging in sex. And we just need to help push back on some of those cultural lies that actually, though culture might tell us that, it's just not true that sex is a need. And it's certainly not true that sex is needed for survival. It's certainly not true that sex makes you a real adult. And of course, beautifully, we have the example of a single celibate savior to show us that. It's not a possibility for a Christian to say sex is a need because Jesus was a single celibate man. And I think sometimes it's exploring some of those cultural narratives about sex as a need or sex as identity. I think that's a very big one in our culture. Sometimes it's the idea that sex is the only way you can experience love and intimacy as well. I think that's a lie in our culture that can be unhelpful. And maybe that links to something else I think is helpful for those seeking to be celibate. It's thinking about when actually we are struggling with sexual temptation. And the reality is the stats show us many single celibate Christians will be struggling with engaging with things like pornography and maybe actually engaging in sexual activity.

0: come before God, who, like that father of the prodigal son, looks for us, longs for us, runs to us, embraces us. And glorious gospel truths like the fact we are no longer slaves to sin. Sexual desires can shout so loudly to us. It can feel like we have to obey them. But actually, if we've died with Christ, we're no longer slaves to sin. We don't have to. And the Holy Spirit lives inside of us to empower us. And so I'd love to see single Christians and all Christians empowered with a full understanding of the fullness of the gospel and how the gospel helps us to fight sin and how just experiencing the beauty of Christ. Because when we're satisfied in him, when we're captivated by him, we won't be looking elsewhere for anything else.
1: Hey, you raise an amazing point that Jesus himself was a single celibate man. And yes, he was a promoter of heterosexual marriage when he points back to Genesis. And as it was in the beginning, the man and wife, Adam and Eve, the two united as one flesh. Andrew Bunt is our guest. He's on the line with us from the UK. He's got a new book that's about to be released. It's called Getting God's Perspective. He's asking the deeper question, not just what we think about sexuality, but how God sees it. His book is called Getting God's Perspective. It's about to be released. It's available on pre-order from online booksellers. And we're continuing our conversation just ahead with Andrew Bunt. In fact, we've been listening to just the first part of a longer conversation with Andrew Bunt from the UK. You'll be able to hear the entire conversation on podcast, either on the Vision app or on the 2020 page at vision.org.au. Andrew Bunt's book is called Getting God's Perspective, and it will be available from online booksellers. Just ahead, we'll connect with Australian history and the Christian influence on the formation of the Australian Constitution when we ask the question, does our Constitution leave Australia vulnerable to rising dark forces?
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1: Consider Psalm 127, verse 2. In vain you rise early and stay up late, for he grants sleep to those he loves. In Western culture, we think of a day beginning when the sun comes up. But the creation account says the evening and the morning were the first day. Each day began with evening. One author said it this way: the biblical writers help us to remember, everything doesn't depend on time. I go to sleep, God goes to work. It's his day. The world keeps spinning. Tides ebb and flow. Lives begin and end, even though I'm not there to superintend any of it. God is present when I sleep. So the psalmist wrote in Psalm 127, in vain you rise early and stay up late, toiling for food to eat, for he grants sleep to those he loves. Every year, thousands of people die in car accidents caused by sleep deprivation and fatigue. Lack of sleep causes people to argue with spouses and friends, do subpar work, be less loving and more irritable with children and friends, and generally feel miserable. So here's how to have a good day. Before you go to sleep, take a few minutes to review your day with God. Seek to resolve any household conflicts before bedtime. Paul wrote in Ephesians chapter 4, don't let the sun go down while you're still angry, for anger gives a foothold to the devil. Confess any sin that comes to mind and ask for forgiveness. Where you are blessed today, take time to savor it and say thanks. In other words, give God the last word in your day. How to have a good day. That's Vision's Word for Today.
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1: Hey, we're returning to something so important. We talk about these things, about the issues and those things that might leave us vulnerable as a nation. And as you may know, the Australian Constitution, it's supposed to protect citizens against abuses of power, instability, and undemocratic control. And it's given us a system of law and governance that ensures that no single person or group can control everything. And that should mean that the risk of being overtaken by dark forces is minimised. Well, we're back today with Australian historian and political strategist Dr. Christopher Reynolds. He's the author of the Australian history book, What a Capital Idea, Australia 1770 to 1901. He has a background in constitutional law, political philosophy, and colonial Australian history. And as a political strategist, was even awarded a commendation from the former US President Ronald Reagan, having held White House appointments and worked for several US political campaigns. Always a pleasure to welcome him back. Dr. Christopher Reynolds, welcome back to 2020.
2: Thank you, Neil. Nice to be here.
1: Hey, Christopher, there's lots of dimensions, and some listeners might even recall we've spoken about the Constitution before, and it would have been one of those conversations where we'd have said, we need to come back and talk some more about this, because you bring some fascinating dimensions to how the Constitution of Australia came together. Now, there are a lot of things in our Australian Constitution that we would say are implied. We take for granted lots of things and take them as meaningful. But when we think back to the way the Constitution was formed, there are some words we take for granted today that were not even in there. I wonder if we might start on a point here of saying that there are some things that are not mentioned by name in our Constitution, but they are in fact something we use in regular vernacular, like the word democracy, for example.
2: Yeah, that's a good word, isn't it? Democracy. There's not a democratic word in our Constitution.
1: Okay, all right. Okay, we didn't have to wait long for something controversial.
2: I know, we didn't have to get that, but why not, you know, kick it in? And we were never established as a nation to be democratic. It was a dirty word, and so they avoided it. And even the word republic and democracy was an American thing, of course, and it has a history. But we never wrote, meaning we, I don't know, they never passed the Australian Constitution with any sentiment towards democracy. It was not its purpose.
1: Okay, but when I set that up, I said there are some things implied. Now, that word implied is an important one, I would suggest, because even though there are some words that don't appear there, what has arisen out of it comes from implications, doesn't it?
2: Yeah, it does. And so much comes into our Constitution from convention, for example, and that's what you're suggesting, that we just understood that this is the way we play cricket and this is the way it should be done, of course, you know, that a lot of things had passed through English law and therefore Australian law, and, you know, there were certain things we did and didn't do. And so, pick on slavery, for example, it was not mentioned in our Constitution, but there was enough history to it that, oh, no, we're not going to have slavery in Australia, you know. And that's the sort of thing that's there, and we just sort of take for granted as part of it. But it brings us then with this word democracy, how on earth did we get to a point, as I've suggested, of having a constitution that didn't even consider democracy? And it's a really good question, because I've been writing about it recently.
1: And this takes us back into history, and this is an area of your authority, is colonial history. And I mentioned your book, which dates, you know, the history 1770 to 1901. What a capital idea. So when we're talking colonial history here, we're in this space in the formation of our federation and a constitution that unites the states into one federated unit. So this is your area of expertise here. What do you think we ought to understand about the past that might make us really appreciative that there are some things that are going on in the present that might even be dangerous to our future? What do we understand about the past and the implications that come to a constitution, given the way that the constitution came together?
2: Okay. when we come to this point of the decade before the actual passing of the Australian Constitutional Act, starting from 1890, we have a very interesting decade. And the main thrust of consideration and thought for Australia becoming a constitution comes from a fellow from Tasmania by the name of Andrew Inglis Clark. Now, Andrew was only two of the 42 delegates to the conferences who were Australian. The other 40 had been born in Britain. So they came with this sort of bond, that's a good word for it, to Britain in anything that was going to go on. And Andrew, and this took me a while to get onto, came with an understanding and appreciation of the American Constitution and the political, theological concept of democracy. And it was a clash of ideologies with what Andrew was saying and yet what the other delegates from the States wanted to happen.
1: Okay, an important name in Australian history then, Andrew Inglis Clark, and the timing, 1890 through to 1901 here. So that decade, a really, really powerful time that shaped Australia and the way that we would be constituted together.
2: Okay, let me then say, why did we even bother to constitute a federation? Well, it was Earl Grey in about the 1860s was sick to death of all the complaints he received from the colonies. It was driving him mad, constant letters. And he said, please, will you all federate and become one country? So I've only got one lot of letters to deal with. So anyway, things sort of journeyed on and all the colonies weren't terribly interested in sort of holding hands with everybody else. And there was severe competition among the colonies for money and investment. A phenomenal. So by the time we reach 1890, I've got to remember these statistics, it was something like $64 billion that the colonies that had investments in Australia. And it was the highest per capita debt of anywhere in the world, as is Victoria today, I should mention as an aside. Okay. You know, right? So it was money. Why did we form a constitution? Two things, money and power. So the first thing that the people that gathered had to make sure is that England or Britain remained sovereign. Underline that one. There's the power. The second thing is that because they'd moved into a recession in England, and it was all brought on by investments in Argentina or somewhere, and the bank had collapsed, and the British bank had said, well, I need other banks to lend money. Then there was pressure on to actually get some of the money back from Australia, which brought on a depression in Australia. And of the 28 banks in 1891 in Australia, 19 collapsed. 19 out of 28. People that were run on the bank severe, and then it was topped off by a drought that affected the agriculture. We were in an amazingly severe situation. So there were several things going on here. One is the States were not going to join hands because they all had their individual debts and there was competition. But there was a move by Victoria and New South Wales to say we need to federate because Victoria can't pay its debt. And if we form a national system, then we can pool money from the other states to continue the payments to Britain and not leave Victoria exposed. So, I mean, this was the money side of it, and it was genuine, and they had to protect British interests. So there was the British sovereignty issue and protection of British, the money side of it, and it was genuine, and they had to protect British interests. So there was the British sovereignty issue and protection of British investments issue that brought those colonies together.
1: So when we're talking sovereignty from the British, we had a break from that sovereignty some decades later, didn't we, in the sense of Australia being autonomous in the way that we look after ourselves. How does that look?
2: Yeah, well, you're talking about the Australia Act of 1986, I think, where we finally, Britain said, all right, I've had enough of you. I'll cut this ribbon and you can all go off and do whatever. Right, so we have this thing where Britain now has no involvement, supposedly, it doesn't, in Australian political, in the system or anything. There's no review. So there's certain clauses now within our constitution that are superfluous, like clause 58 that says anything that passes through the legislature will go to the governor general, and the governor general will send it to the monarch, and the monarch has 2 years to make a decision of whether he or she likes it and can then veto it. 2 years, but that's still in the constitution. So there's lots of ways we're going to get to the issue of saying it's not fit for purpose anymore, but let me hold that thought. The other thing that was going on, as I said, Andrew, who had been influenced with the American Constitution, was probably at the time Australia's only political philosopher. And he understood the basis of democracy and saw the opportunity. But this business about democracy needs to be broken down as to what it really is, because it's not representative government.
1: Okay, there might be more to say about that. There might even be questions from listeners. You might like to join into our conversation. Come back to this formative decade in the 10 years before 1901. You've got Andrew Inglis Clark, who loves the American Constitution and uses that as something of a blueprint to form the Australian Constitution. But we've got the British foundations from colonisation that are also absorbed into Australian life. Now, the thing I want to ask you is, there's a connection here. The Christian foundations for not only the American Constitution, but the British empowerment and sovereignty, these are both very, very strong, aren't they, in the formation of our Constitution?
2: Yeah. I'm going to jump deep into this one with the democracy, and it's really necessary because we think we're a democracy because we vote for politicians. That's not a democracy. They do the same thing in China, and they do the same thing in Russia. But what you do is you've got parliamentary democracy in as much as you're voting for people who then do whatever they like for the next so many years. So there's no continual involvement or watching or shaping what goes on in that parliament. But the Americans do at every election. You have a public referenda where so many people have said, this is important, you get the votes. And when you're in America, when you're voting for the governor or something else, you are also given the choice of voting for those public referenda. So there's participation that we don't have. But I'm off the track. I'm off the track. So the thing about democracy is much deeper. And it goes back to fundamental theology. And the fundamental statement about the nature of man is that that man is created, and he's created with endowments. So he's created, or he, or I could use it as a general term here, if you just let me get away with using the word man, he is created in the image of God, and he is created as special. A life is valuable. It is to be preserved. And when Jesus becomes human, life is dignified in that divine moment. So we first understand that we are a creature and that God is behind our existence. Very important.

0: The second thing is that we are endowed in that with those values of the life is precious, of liberty, that we have, as it were, rights is the word that comes to mind. You have a right to free speech. You have a right to your life. You have a right to be judged, and so it goes on. The third thing and the fourth thing is the right to property, which falls off the American thing, but there it was in Locke's original documents, who was a Christian, and that's where all this comes from. So the right to actually own property, to develop your own life, self-determination, and finally the business, the fourth one was the right to happiness. But happiness isn't just this jolly feeling as I dance like Dorothy through the field of daisies. It's actually a Greek term that means the pursuit of excellence or arete. So it's this business of being able to pursue your life to be able to achieve the most that you can.
1: 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His Australian history book is called What a Capital Idea, Australia 1770 to 1901. And coming up in the next hour, we're talking to author and filmmaker Derek Warfel, exploring unidentified flying objects and how our Christian framework explains this phenomena clearly. We'll also talk about the lead-up to one of the biggest global celebrations. Looking ahead to 2033, it'll be the 2000th anniversary of the crucifixion, the resurrection, and the birth of the Christian Church in 2033. Then, to top things off, we'll meet the prison chaplain, Lynn Turner, who was honoured recently with the recognition of her work in the King's Birthday Honours. Those conversations coming in the next hour.
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0: 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It's another way Vision is helping you look to God daily.
1: In Ephesians chapter 1, verse 5, it says, God's unchanging plan has always been to adopt us into His own family by bringing us to Himself through Christ Jesus. And this gave Him great pleasure. That was Ephesians chapter 1, verse 5.
0: A biblical perspective on life, culture and current events. This is 2020 on Vision.
2: Our attention through this coming hour is on UFOs. More recently, they've been called UAPs or Unidentified Anomalous Phenomena. Well, in fact, the US government has released real evidence of unidentified objects by videos, sensor data and incident reports. So whether we are talking about unidentified flying objects or UAPs, we're talking about objects or events observed in the sky that cannot be immediately identified or explained. Now, there are reports of UFO sightings that date back centuries. They gained widespread attention after World War II, particularly with military and civilian encounters that seem to involve unusual movements or speed or behavior. Most sightings are eventually explained as natural phenomena, like aircraft or human-made objects, but there are a small percentage that remain unresolved. So what do Christians think about UFOs and extraterrestrial life? Well, our special guest today says the phenomenon of UFOs is not merely a scientific mystery, but a spiritual issue. He argues that UFO encounters may reflect deceptive supernatural forces rather than extraterrestrial visitors. Our special guest is Derek Warfel. Derek is an American author with a background in theology and media production. His book and his new documentary, UFOs and God, helps interpret that phenomenon through a biblical framework. He spent 8 years on staff at Campus Crusade for Christ. He later worked for decades in the film industry. Derek, I might say, a very special welcome along to 2020.
3: Thank you very much for having me here.
2: Derek, lots of people will say, I have seen a UFO. Now, lots of people will think there are aliens and they are watching us. What's your reaction when people say that to you?
3: Well, back in the 1980s, I think I was like most people. I just kind of dismissed it as myths and, nonsense. But by 1990, I started seeing just too many credible reports of people who'd seen these things, who'd had encounters. And at a certain point, you can't bury your head in the sand. I mean, something was going on, and I did not have a category in my Christian faith for what to do with that. So I started reading, and I ran across a book called The Truth About UFOs by John Ankerberg. And it just, of course, it's the supernatural beings that have been with us ever since the Garden of Eden. Literally that these beings have been out there trying to deceive us ever since then. Before God created humans, He created a very intelligent, very powerful race of beings called angels to do His duties. And then, of course, mankind was created. But one third of those angels decided to rebel against God. And they have been at war against God and against humans and against holy angels ever since. And they can't attack God directly because He's too powerful, but they attack us. And that's why Paul says in Ephesians 6:12, we don't struggle against flesh and blood, but against principalities, powers, world forces of darkness, spiritual forces of wickedness in heavenly places. That's four levels of beings that are fighting against us. And this recent realm of UFOs is just a fresh coat of paint on the things that these beings have been doing throughout all of history. The ancient Near Eastern gods, the ancient Egyptian gods, the Arabic jinn, even in modern times, things like ghosts and poltergeists, possibly even the fairies in England, anything they can do to distract us. But obviously those type of things aren't going to work in a scientific age. So they come in with something new, which is these UFOs, which also seem to disappear at times.
2: Wow. Hey, you know, you remind us that there is a reliable biblical framework by which you can make assessment about these sorts of phenomena. Because, you know what, there are military reports, there are credible witnesses, there are unexplained cases. And when you confront those sorts of cases that people come up with, Derek, are these encounters real experiences that people are having?
3: Well, I mean, you can decide for yourself. There's a lot of videos online. In 2017, the New York Times put out an article with videos accompanying from U.S. Navy ships that tracked them on video, radar, and forward infrared radar. So, I mean, how do you explain this? These ships are moving in very specific directed patterns. And there's people, hundreds, thousands, millions of people who've had encounters with these beings. In fact, in our film, we interview people who have, and you can decide if you think these are reliable or not. But, I mean, you listen to them, and they're not crazy. In fact, a number of the people we interviewed, when they've had encounters with these beings, it's very similar in some ways to demonic possession. Not exactly the same. But there's a sense in which these beings take over mind control, and they've ruined people's lives. They've ruined their finances. They've ruined their families. They've ruined their health. You can just take a look at some of the books that are out there. Travis Walton, the book The Keepers. These are not Christian books, by the way. But we interviewed a lot of Christians who basically got out of that by calling on the name of Christ. The big argument today is that these are intergalactic visitors from another planet or from another galaxy. And we went to interview some astrophysicists at Reasons to Believe in Pasadena, and Altadena, I think it is. And basically, they gave us three reasons why they are not intergalactic visitors, that they're not from another planet, but in fact, they're interdimensional visitors. Number one is the Earth is very unique. There's at least 14 constants that make life, advanced intelligent life, possible here. Things like the tilt of the Earth, the amount of gases in the atmosphere, gravity, the magnetic field of the Earth. If any of these constants were off just by a slight amount, life would not be possible here. Secondly, the distances between galaxies and planets are just too great. Things are measured in light years when you're talking about astronomy, and that's the distance light travels in a year. Light travels about 6 trillion miles in a year. And the closest star to us is Alpha Centauri, which is about 25 trillion miles away from us. Okay. Traveling at the speed of Voyager 1, which was the ship that we sent out in the 1970s, it would take 75,000 years to get to Alpha Centauri. Even if you could travel at 1/10 the speed of light, your ship would be torn apart by space dust on the way. And we can't even travel at the speed of light. And if you go further out, like say to our galaxy, which is, 150,000 light years wide, it would take 150,000 years traveling at the speed of light to get there. So the bottom line is just distances are too great. And lastly, the odds of life occurring by chance, even a simple bacterium, which is not fully advanced intelligent life, they calculated it at 10 to the 556 power to 1. That's 10 followed by 556 zeros to 1. to actually have one simple bacterium occur by chance, by random interactions. To put it in comparison, to win the California State Lottery, all you have to do is odds are 10 to the ninth power to one. So what a bargain, hey? You know, I mean, the thing is, it's just impossible for these beings to be traveling between planets using the type of physics that we know. So what's going on? Well, I believe, and we look at, if you look in the Bible, the answer is pretty obvious. There's another dimension beyond the three dimensions that we work in. You see that in the Bible. When the Bible talks about three heavens, it talks about the atmospheric heavens, it talks about the celestial heavens, and then it talks about a third heaven. Paul even says he was taken up to the third heaven. And that is, from what we can best guess, is like another dimension that we cannot access, but these beings can. And literally, if it's like a parallel universe right next to us, it could be this close to us and we can't see it. And so travel between that could happen almost instantaneously. And a lot of these UFOs, when they track them, they zip off and then they just disappear. Well, where did they go?
2: 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Just ahead, we'll talk about the lead-up to the biggest global celebration coming in 2033. It'll be the 2000th anniversary of the crucifixion and resurrection of Jesus Christ and the birth of the Christian Church.
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2: Here we are, 2026, and already there's momentum building for a major milestone anniversary that is coming 7 years away. Now, I don't want to underestimate the impact of a very big sporting event being held in Australia in 2032, the Brisbane Olympics. But what's coming after that, the year after, might even be bigger. In 2033, the year after the Brisbane Olympics, will be the 2000th anniversary of the crucifixion and the resurrection of Jesus Christ that led to the start of the Christian church on the day of Pentecost. Alistair Cameron's got his head around these things. Alistair works with Power to Change, formerly known as Campus Crusade for Christ, one of the world's great mission organisations, and Alistair's also the ambassador in Australia for the Finishing the Task initiative that came out of the Australian Evangelism Roundtable last year. Alistair, a special welcome back to 2020.
3: Great to be with you, Neil. Thank you.
2: Hey, Alistair, you've got your eyes set on the coming 2033, but is it the case that this is just something that's warming up in the ideas and understanding of Christian believers? Not everybody's aware that 2033 even is a significant year.
3: Well, no, that's right. And so I've got a job to do to get the word out. I trust that I'm doing that in the power of the Spirit, because I think the origin of this is not in any human initiative. I actually believe this is the heart of God that really wants to draw the church's attention back to Jesus' last words being our first priority. And we can talk about that, Neil, but it's very imminent. 7 years is not that far away to be celebrating the 2000th anniversary of the church. And one joker quipped, "What do you get someone who has everything?" Think of his church. And the answer, of course, is one thing that the Lord wants, which is the free offering of worship and surrender of the heart of every person on the planet. And this is what he commands and commissions the church to do. And so it's really, really exciting that there appears to be, and I have this conviction, the Spirit of God tapping particularly Christian leaders around the world on the shoulder and saying, "Hey, I want you to pay attention to this. This is something that is important to me." And so, yes, it's our worshipful response to God to say, "Lord, we want to put all our focus in these next 7 years on the Great Commission," and we can talk about that. But I think behind that even is a heart of the Father expressed through the power of the Spirit, saying to the nation, saying to the world, "I want you with me." And so there's a participation with God. Anyway, there's some theology hiding in there, Neil, but it's a profound moment, I think.
2: You know, is this likely to be just a party celebration? You know, well, oh, it's a wonderful milestone, clicking over 2,000 years. Or is there something a little bit deeper that we ought to be looking forward to here? And why would you be talking about this 7 years in advance if there was not something deeper to look at? This opportunity to mobilize Christian believers in not only that year, 2033, but all the way in the lead up to it. What are your thinking about mobilizing believers?
3: Yeah, so the real challenge for us in not just in Australia, but as far as my remit is concerned in Australia, is what does it take for us to overcome some of the barriers and some of the challenges that we've had to think about this in a biblical way, to get excited about it, to overcome fears, and to realize this is something that is really on the heart of God, and He has equipped the body of Christ to be fruitful in this work. And so that's something that I'm teasing out as we go along. And you know, the thing I'm discovering, Neil, is that right over Australia, we have an amazing range of ministries and initiatives and resources and offerings to the local church to equip believers as what I would call, or what the phrase I prefer, is disciple makers. This idea that the Great Commission, which I should repeat, it says this: therefore go and make disciples of all nations, baptizing them in the name of the Father and of the Son of the Holy Spirit, and teaching them to obey everything I have commanded you. So that's Matthew chapter 28. That's where we talk about Jesus's last words and then that challenge to make them our first priority. The operative verb in that sentence is make disciples. And so we've sort of landed as Christian leaders around the place on this phrase, making disciples or being disciple makers, that is the correct, healthy and mature shape of every Christian. Now, we're not all gifted as evangelists, but we are all contributing in the totality of the gifts that the Lord gives the body of Christ to this task of going, making disciples of all nations, baptizing them and teaching them everything that he's commanded. And so that's what we're teasing out.
2: You know, that's going to be something we might all see ourselves fitting into somewhere along the journey over this next 7 years. But let's just keep on this idea for a few moments that 2,000 years might be an important time. It's being discussed as a hinge moment in salvation history, a moment when no matter whether you are Protestant or Catholic or Orthodox, you're all going to be interested in coming together in a sort of a unifying moment. Any thoughts around just how powerful that might be?
3: Yeah, it's extraordinary. Now, to draw our attention to last July, where under the leadership of Canberra Declarations team, but really in a remarkable expression of unity in the body of Christ in Australia, we had some of the most senior representatives of evangelism and organisations in Australia, about 60 leaders, gathered in Brisbane. We also had internationals such as Rick Warren in attendance. And we were able to, in that event and also in a process that emerged out of it, draft a shared statement of commitment. But that came from a unity. So we had very senior Catholics, very senior Anglicans, very senior Pentecostals, representatives across the board of organizations like Youth for Christ and Alpha and Navigators and you name it. That very achievement is remarkable. I would want us to pause and appreciate that for what it is. Even the fact that, you know, maybe 10, 20, 30 years ago, it would have been inconceivable to get certain kinds of Christians in the room together. And so that itself is a testimony to something that is on God's heart. Then we were able to sit down and flesh out a shared statement of commitment, which is at reachingaustralia2033.org.au. And it's something that everyone is invited to sign onto as a commitment. But there's sort of a theological bit there and then a few commitments as to what we want in unity to do as the body of Christ in Australia. But the fact that that was drafted by some of the most senior theological minds across the traditions was just a remarkable thing to behold, Neil.
2: There are a lot of remarkable things, I suspect, coming over these 7 years ahead of us. Hey, what are the goals? Let's put a little bit of meat on the skeleton here. So we're looking forward to 2033, a hinge moment in the history of the world when churches are setting their sights on being united. There's a focal point of coming together. What are some of the goals that are a part of this whole finishing the task initiative? And I mentioned that you're the Australian ambassador for this. So what are the sorts of things you might be anticipating? Even listeners to our conversation right now might be preparing for this next journey over 7 years.
3: Yeah. Well, let me give you two sets of goals because they complement very nicely. The first one is we came up with five commitments that came out of the Australian Evangelism Roundtable. So let's start there. They're very simple. I won't read it in its full detail, but the first one is a commitment to making the period between now and Pentecost 2033 an unprecedented season of collaborative gospel witness and disciple making in Australia. So that's organizations and representatives thereof all basically saying we need focus. We need a sense of urgency and commitment. It's going to be about gospel witness. It's going to be about disciple making. And I'm excited to imagine the spirit-inspired creativity that we're going to see around that in the coming years as the name of Jesus is lifted up in any number of different ways, in any number of different expressions right across Australia. Number two, we commit to using the time between Easter and Pentecost each year for a more intensive season of prayer and evangelism. Now, why that? Well, if you think about that 40-day period roughly that leads up to Christmas, we call that Advent. The period that comes up to Easter, we call that Lent. But another critical celebration every year in the Christian calendar is Pentecost, and there's a 50-day window between that and Easter. And so the conversation is, okay, what about consecrating that window every year, so there's like seven occasions to do that between now and 2033, to say, okay, there's lots of things we do in the body of Christ, but can we dedicate roughly 40 days before Pentecost every year to really focus on prayerful evangelism? And this can be very concrete, Neil. What about if everybody listening to us now determined to identify five people in their lives who don't know Jesus, five people that they connect with, that they care for, that they know, and to concertedly pray for them and say, Lord, I want an opportunity to introduce them to you one way or another, or to bring them closer to you in that period ahead of Pentecost. Now, I'd argue we can do that any time of the year, but it's just a commitment to particularly focus on that.
2: Okay, and there's a whole bunch of other things. Run through that, because you mentioned five things, didn't you?
3: Yeah, I did. So point number three is equipping and activating every believer to be a witness. So again, all those organizations meeting, agreeing, it's not automatic that you know how to make disciples. It's not automatic that you know how to be a witness to Jesus. It should be, but we need training. And training needs to look like something. And so organizations from Mind, Power to Change, to various organizations around Australia have been focusing on what are the critical capabilities that the average Christian needs to feel confident about gospel witness, confident to pray for opportunities, and to take those opportunities to share from their own testimony, to share from the Word of God, and to invite someone to consider Jesus, to lead them to Jesus, perhaps to baptize them as well, and so on. Number four, which is an expression of unity, striving together as one, making every effort to maintain the unity of the Spirit in the bond of peace. There is something about unity and collaboration across the organizations and across the churches to achieve gospel effectiveness locally. It's unavoidable. And how amazing it has been that even in the last few years, we've had amazing success with pastors' networks all over this country, getting together, learning to love each other as men and women of God, and then from there, working collaboratively locally. That's amazing. And then finally, raising up prayer, both personally and within the church. So prayer, prayer, prayer, prayer, prayer, prayer.

0: in Australia for the Finishing the Task initiative. That came out of the Australian Evangelism Roundtable last year, and he's got a big job ahead of him. But hey, Alistair, you're my regular guest. No doubt we'll be talking about this many times over the years ahead. So we're looking forward to really, you know, putting some more meat on the bones and understanding what it might mean for the Christian church in Australia. And even, you know, the Christian church unified worldwide, which might be an amazing thing. So powertochange.org.au or finishingthetask.com. You can connect there. Alistair Cameron, he works with Power to Change, formerly known as Campus Crusade for Christ, one of the world's great mission organizations. Hey, Alistair, thanks so much for a great update today on 2020.
1: Oh, my pleasure, Neil. Thanks for having me.
0: And just ahead, we'll meet the prison chaplain who was honoured recently with recognition of her work in the King's Birthday Honours List.
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0: life, culture, and current events from a biblical perspective.
1: We'd like to talk about the amazing contribution that prison chaplains make in the lives of prisoners all around this wonderful nation of ours. Well, our next guest was recognised in the recent King's Birthday Honours List, including her volunteering with Inside Out Prison Chaplaincy for the past decade. When Lynn Turner received notification that she'd been included in the King's Birthday Honours List, she thought it might have been a scam. Well, Lynn is joining us. Lynn, a special welcome along to 2020.
2: Oh, thank you, Neil. Thank you.
1: Hey, Lynn, let me first of all say congratulations. What a wonderful recognition. How did you feel?
2: Oh, Neil, I felt extremely humbled and honoured, though, but also grateful and excited. Firstly, just about being nominated, that somebody or some people thought I was worthy of that, of what I did, and then about receiving the award. I'm also grateful to God for giving me the opportunity to help others.
1: And I mentioned in that introduction there, when you first got the letter, you thought, is this a scam? What was the process you went through to actually verify that it was all real?
2: There were some phone calls, and in the end, when I did pick up the phone calls with this strange number, the person on the other end said who they were and what they were phoning for before I could say anything, and I thought, oh, okay, this is real.
1: Yes, someone must have nominated you to be included in the awards. Do you know who it was, or do they keep that a secret?
2: They keep that a secret, yes.
1: Okay. Well, now you are an OAM, Order of Australia Medal. How meaningful is that to you? Because, you know, you've got a few years under your belt. You know that people get recognised for these things. Did you ever think you'd be able to get an award like that?
2: Oh, goodness, no. No, and it's not why we do it, is it? You know, yeah, there are many people who need our kindness and understanding. And as far as prison chaplaincy is concerned, some of these people who need this kindness, whether they've gone through difficult circumstances or life choices, lifestyle choices, or just one bad mistake and they've ended up in prison. And so I tend to think all prison chaplains go into the prison accepting the people where they're at and not judging.
1: And, you know, now that you're Lynn Turner OAM, in some sense, there's a very good thing about that insofar as it raises the profile of the value of prison chaplains everywhere, doesn't it? In some sense, you've received the award, but all of a sudden, people are talking about prison chaplains.
2: Well, I certainly hope that by my being a recipient of the award, that will be an encouragement for others to serve in their communities, when they're able and wherever they're able, especially in chaplains.
1: And you know, Lynn, I know that the chaplaincy is so, so important to you, but you're one of those treasures in our community who rolls up your sleeves whenever there's some sort of disaster that needs some compassionate relief, and you've been in humanitarian work now for many years as well. Give us a little idea what sort of things, you know, when you hear of a disaster, what goes through the process of getting mobilised to go and help?
2: I just feel that helping others isn't something that is restricted by location or perhaps your acquired skills or your experiences, because there are people everywhere in all walks of life who need our help. And in some instances, folk are left devastated after having been victims of environmental events like fires, floods or cyclones. Some have lost all they've had, their homes and their treasured possessions. And for about 10 years, my husband and I have been fortunate to be disaster relief volunteers with Samaritan's Purse. So when there is a disaster, we're contacted, are we able to go? It's amazing to be able to assist those who are severely impacted in this way. And as these folk who were involved in disasters share their concerns and their fears for the future, it's a privilege to be able to help them both physically and emotionally. So that's what we do there.
1: Wonderful. And Samaritan's Purse, a wonderful organisation too. And for people who want to volunteer, it's a matter of just connecting with them and getting on their database, and they put you through whatever training and prepare you for when the next disaster comes. Hey, you've volunteered for flood disasters, cyclone relief, not only here in Australia, but you've gone offshore to places like Vanuatu. You've also helped to transform the lives of Bangladesh's poorest residents and supported the Yazidi refugee camps in northern Iraq. Did you ever feel at one point there that, wow, this is a bit of a stretch going beyond our shores? How did you feel about going over into some of those even war-torn settings?
2: I guess sometimes, you know, you sort of feel that apprehensive, and you hope that you, by going, you'll be have the right skills and that to help people. But I think if you go with compassion and kindness, you can overcome these, especially, you know, knowing it's God's will for you to go. So stepping on out there in faith.
1: And sometimes confronting when you're there on the field, trying to find ways that in your small way you can make a difference. I'm sure it would have been very confronting in some of those settings.
2: Yes, and like going into the refugee camp, these people are just, they're survivors of war atrocities, really, and they're left living in squalid conditions. They're also hurting deeply after the loss of their loved ones. So many in refugee camps have been living in tents for years, through freezing winters and very hot summers, and these tents don't have flooring, and in the wet season, it's especially difficult for them. So they're finding life a real struggle, and by having the opportunity to bring hope into the lives of these people, it's pretty amazing.
1: Hey, Lynn, come back to prison chaplaincy. 10 years serving with Inside Out. This is a particular passion of yours. In some sense, you know, when we think of these things as Christians, we reflect on the words of Jesus, you know, I needed clothes and you clothed me. I was sick and you looked after me. I was in prison and you came to visit me. Is there a special inspiration that you have for serving in prison chaplaincy with Inside Out?
2: I think, as I said before, accepting people for where they're at and not judging them. The faith we preach by just going there, by our presence, is a very basic faith where we see inmates through Jesus' eyes as people God loves, not as criminals. And I trust that by visiting a prison each week as a chaplain, I can offer pastoral care to inmates and bring some meaning and positivity into their lives.
1: You're visiting women in prison, and I want to get your thoughts here because I know that you say to save a mother is to save a generation. There is something very, very special, very, very important about rehabilitation for mothers, isn't there?
2: There is, yes. And I think probably one of the most amazing things is when a woman eventually leaves a prison and she's somebody that you've had a lot to do with, and she leaves with a plan to find a church in her community outside. And when she talks about taking her children to church after her release, hey, it's very worthwhile. Yeah.
1: And, you know, maybe not just everyone has the capacity or the heart to be a chaplain, But there's an awful lot of us who could roll up our sleeves and become involved in some level of volunteering, which helps people who are in a less fortunate circumstance than us. What are your thoughts for listeners who may be going through the motions, doing their own thing? They're really skilled and capable, but just haven't ventured out to do something that might be in a volunteer sense like what you do. What's your encouragement for those?
2: I find coming alongside folk who are disadvantaged or struggling and helping them and just showing these people that there are others who genuinely care can be life-changing for them and give them a new optimism for the future. And I recommend that.
1: Yeah. Hey, Lynn Turner, OAM, Order of Australia Medal, from the recent King's Birthday Honours List. You are a wonderful shining example, Lynn, and I love your humility. I love your heart for people. I love your heart especially as you're serving in that capacity as a prison chaplain for women who are incarcerated. For people to link with you, Lynn, I'll give the website for Corinity. That's the organisation running the in and out ministry of prison chaplains, corinity.org.au, corinity.org.au. You mentioned Samaritan's Purse as well. Certainly Google Samaritan's Purse and look for an opportunity there to be a volunteer next time there is a natural disaster that needs to have the attention of people in the community. But corinity.org.au. Lynn Turner. Lynn, you're a champion. You're a wonderful example of what it is to serve your Lord and Saviour, but serving people who are in a disadvantaged situation. Thank you so much. And I'm sure every listener who hears our conversation today will be reflecting that too, but really appreciate you sharing your heart with us on 2020.
2: Thank you, Neil, and God bless all.
1: And that's it for another weekend edition. We'll be back with another 2020 tomorrow, but Matt Prater will be sitting in the host chair tomorrow at the usual time. It's Neil here signing off and waving from the balcony, off for a short break this week. Next, it's Karen with the Worship Hour. Hey, make the most of what remains of your weekend.
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0: Redmond to kick off the worship hour for this Sunday evening, the 5th of July. So good to be with you. I'm Karen Hunt. Great to have your company. The heart of worship, a whole bunch of great worship artists for this hour, including Bev Aqua, Big Daddy Weave, Mike Weaver and his band, the Passion Music Team, Wren Collective, our Irish friends. But the next band you'll hear is City of Light, and it's Yet Not I, But Through Christ in Me.
1: So many Australians today are searching for answers. 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

In Atlanta, Georgia, their song I Worship the King, a great live recording there. Well, Sunday evenings over the last few weeks, I've been sharing from a mini course by Pastor Craig Groeschel, Life Church in the USA. You said yes. How do I start my new life with Jesus? Some absolute foundational basics about starting to follow Jesus, living like Jesus lived, and loving like Jesus loved. So this evening I want to share about who am I becoming. So you might be wondering, what does it actually look like to become more like Jesus? Is it even possible to become more like Jesus? After all, Jesus is God, the creator of everything, who's always existed and who never sinned. How could we possibly become like him? How do you become a concert violinist or a pro basketball player or an expert chef, for example? Well, first, you start somewhere. You say yes to something, to a new way of life in this case. Saying yes doesn't make you a master, but it does make you a learner in the process of becoming something more. And you know, as a learner, you gain knowledge, you develop relationships, practice skills, and overcome setbacks. And learners also make mistakes. They fall short, they keep moving forward. The word Jesus used for a learner is disciple. Think of L plates, hey? Learner drivers. He used the word disciple for the learners. And when we say yes to Jesus, we actually say yes to a lifelong process of becoming his disciples. Here's a great song now from Kari Job, Cody Carnes, and also Elevation Worship. It's The Blessing. The Blessing came to life during COVID times. You're in the Worship Hour with Karen.

I love you, Lord. It's from Bev Aqua in the Worship Hour on Vision for this Sunday, the 5th of July. So continuing my little series of the moment, we're going to explore how to be a disciple of Jesus, how to become a learner of the faith. Well, first we're going to learn about some of the habits and mindsets that Jesus valued and lived out, also called spiritual practices. Then we'll explore how Jesus loved and how we can show the same kinds of sacrificial care to others. You know, during Jesus' time on earth, some people were trying to figure out whether he was really God's son. And they asked him, "What's the greatest command of God?" This was his response. It's in Matthew 22. "You must love the Lord your God with all your heart, all your soul, and all your mind. This is the first and greatest commandment. A second is equally important. Love your neighbor as yourself. The entire law and all the demands of the prophets are based on these two commandments." So Jesus summed up all of God's words to us as love God, love others. Love God, love your neighbor as yourself. You know, becoming the kind of person who loves God and loves your neighbors is truly a process that will take us our whole entire lives. The song now, Christ is Enough, in the Worship Hour with Karen. Happy Sunday.

In the worship hour, Chris Tomlin, the first hymn on this fifth day of July. Happy Sunday. I hope it's been a good one for you right where you are. You know, I've been sharing in this worship hour about how to learn to be a disciple of Jesus. So just continuing and finishing for the moment, every disciple experiences setbacks and failures. And if you're like the rest of us, you may have experienced some of those setbacks already yourself. You might have returned to a bad habit, perhaps, or used hurtful words, or failed even in the past week. You know, when we fall short, we really don't need to hide or run from God or others. His forgiving kindness is always available to help us continue becoming more like Jesus. Before this next song, Abide by Aaron Williams, a live recording, let's just take a moment to pray. God, you see the mistakes I make. Thank you for forgiving me and guiding me as I become more like Jesus. Holy Spirit, will you help me see one step I can take to grow in love for you, myself, and others today? In Jesus' name, amen. You know, 1 John 1 verse 9 is commonly known as the Christian bar of soap verse. Check it out for yourself. The Christian bar of soap. Washing ourselves clean. 1 John 1 verse 9. Here's Aaron Williams now.

0: Great to have you company this evening. You're listening to Australia's Vision Christian Radio. Well done. Well done. It's David Leonard. Next, we've got David Jeremiah and his Turning Point program. He says, how do you handle stress and conflict? Do you soar above the fray or flail in the midst of it until you're exhausted? Well, Dr. David Jeremiah, he's beginning this series by offering you the spiritual strength to overcome life's trials. It's called Courage When Fatigue Drains You, Making Sense of It All, Seeing the World with a Biblical Perspective. That's next on Vision.
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4: 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Living with stress is exhausting, and it opens the door for an enemy attack. 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Today, Dr. David Jeremiah offers biblical advice to help you stand strong. 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
5: And thank you for joining us today for the weekend edition of Turning Point. I'm David Jeremiah, and it's my privilege to open the scripture with you for these few moments we have together. Today, Courage When Fatigue Drains You is based upon a passage of scripture in Isaiah chapter 40. When we get started, you will remember this passage from sometime in your history. Almost everybody has heard this story, and yet the applications are new, just for you, just for today. Let's begin.
6: America is becoming a nation of angry, short-tempered people. From road rage to airplane rage, grocery store rage, and violence at sports events, the media has been reporting these emotional outbursts with unprecedented frequency. How in the world do we overcome the temptation to join in the rat race and become part of a problem instead of part of the solution? Well, if you will listen carefully and prayerfully, I believe that God's word can help today. I know that the passage we are sharing has been a wonderful blessing in my own life, and I trust that it will be so for you as well. Isaiah is going to help us understand an important spiritual discipline, a discipline that can transform the way that we do life. As we unpack this passage, we will find a symbol of courageous strength to help us in times of stress. So let's begin by looking at this passage backwards, if you will, from the bottom up. And our first principle is this: the symbol of courageous strength is soaring. Notice what it says in Isaiah chapter 40, verse 31. They shall mount up with wings like eagles. They shall run and not be weary. They shall walk and not faint. Isaiah is using this symbolic picture from ornithology, from the study of birds, to help us understand how a person who is walking with the Lord is supposed to cope during times of pressure. I read an article that described three different ways that birds fly. Listen carefully. First of all, some birds fly by simply flapping. Ornithologists say that the first method of flying is flapping, keeping their wings in constant motion to counteract gravity. For instance, hummingbirds can flap up to 70 times per second. But flapping is an awkward, clumsy business. I don't know about the rest of you, taking my life in this metaphor, I've spent a lot of time flapping. Do you do that? You know, I'm supposed to be like an eagle and I'm flapping around like a hummingbird. And the problem with flapping is that it makes a lot of commotion, but it doesn't get you anywhere. The second way of flying, according to the scholars, is by gliding. The second kind of flying works like this. The bird builds up enough speed and he goes up high and he settles into a downward flight gliding, and it is much more graceful than flapping. But unfortunately, he doesn't get the bird very far because a reality in the form of gravity sets in pretty quickly. And a gliding bird, if he is not arrested in his glide, will glide ultimately right into the ground. The third way is what we would call soaring. Only a few birds, like the eagle, are capable of doing this. Eagles' wings are so strong that they are capable of catching rising currents of warm air, thermal winds that go straight up from the earth, and without moving a feather, they can soar up to great heights. In fact, some eagles have been clocked at up to 80 miles per hour without flapping at all. They just soar on the invisible columns of air. Now listen to Isaiah again. They that wait on the Lord shall renew their strength. They shall mount up with wings like eagles. They shall soar. Now, if you want to go through your whole life just flapping, just doing your own thing and just flapping around, you can do that. You won't get anywhere. You'll make a lot of commotion and you'll wear yourself out pretty quickly. Or you can have one little moment of glory and grace and glide right into the earth. Or you can let God teach you to soar like an eagle. Then you get the updrafts of His Spirit and you get the energy that comes from Him and you soar in His strength. When we face a crisis, then we soar. When we are going through the ups and downs of life, we learn to run without weariness. And when sometimes we are called just to plod along day after day, we walk without fainting. So here's a promise that works for every age and for every stage of life. We are called upon in this passage of Scripture, in the imagery Isaiah presents, to be God's eagles, flying and soaring above the issues of life. But how do we do that? How do we stop flapping and start soaring? Well, the symbol of courageous strength is soaring, but if you read the Bible carefully, you'll notice that the secret of courageous strength is waiting. Isaiah 40, 30 and 31, and the young men shall utterly fall, but those who wait on the Lord shall renew their strength. The secret of courageous strength is waiting. Now, what does that mean? The Bible has a lot to say about waiting. To wait means to pause, to soberly consider our own inadequacies and the Lord's all-sufficiency, and to seek counsel and help from the Lord and to find hope in Him. Waiting involves submission to the Word of God and the will of God and the ways of God. Waiting is saying, I'm not going to do this on my own. I'm going to do this in the strength that God provides. Lord, I'm going to let You be the updraft under my wings that causes me to be who You want me to be. Now, I want to show you five benefits that will happen to you as a believer if you learn how to wait. Then I'm going to talk a little bit more about what it means to wait. I need to tell you before I go any further that this is a very hard discipline for me. I was built more for speed than for comfort, and waiting is not an easy thing for a type A person to accomplish. And yet, in the measure that I have been able to get around this discipline in my own heart and make it my practice, I have found the strength that God promises in Isaiah. When I first moved to California from the Midwest, I did not know anything about waiting. I lived in a town where when you went to the bank, you were always first or second in line. You never waited. You went to the grocery store, there was always a checkout open for you. I came to Southern California, and what an introduction to a new way of life. Everywhere you went, you waited. You waited at the ATM. You waited at the stores. You waited to get your driver's license. You waited for everything. And most of all, you waited in restaurants. I remember during that time, someone gave me a little piece of advice that went like this. When you go to a restaurant, you wait to get in. After you get in, you wait to be seated. After you're seated, you wait for the menu. After you get the menu, you wait for the person to come and take your order. After they take your order, you wait for your food. Then you wait for the dessert menu, and then you wait for your dessert. Then you wait for your check. Then you wait to check out. And they have the audacity to call the person who presides over all of this the waiter. He's not the waiter. I'm the waiter. You see where I'm going with this? Waiting is hard, isn't it? And yet, listen to how the Word of God teaches us the benefits of waiting. I'm going to give you these five things. I can't spend much time on any of them, but they're so evident in these verses of Scripture. First of all, waiting results in perception. Psalm 25, 4 and 5. Notice what this says. Show me your ways, O Lord. Teach me your paths. Lead me in your truth and teach me. For you are the God of my salvation. On you I will wait all the day. Go back up to the top of that and notice what it says. Show me your ways, teach me your paths, lead me in your truth, and teach me. If you want God to show you his ways and lead you in truth and teach you, you have to learn to wait. Because waiting is the key to perception. Secondly, waiting results in protection. Our soul waits for the Lord. He is our help and our shield. For our heart shall rejoice in him because we have trusted in his holy name. Waiting results in protection. It calls upon us to wait in order that we might have the protection of the Lord. It refers to the Lord in this passage of Scripture as our shield. How many of you know that when you wait before the Lord, he helps to protect you from all the things that could come into your life and destroy your peace and keep you from being who he wants you to be? Thirdly, waiting results in perspective. Psalm 37, 7. This is an interesting verse. Waiting results in perspective. Rest in the Lord and wait patiently for him. Do not fret because of him who prospers in his way, because of the man who brings wicked schemes to pass. Do you know how to get over being all bent out of shape because of the people who are doing things wrong and seem to be profiting? Just wait on the Lord. Just get before the Lord and put it all in his hands, and he will help you to get perspective on life. And you will see that not everything that seems to be important at the present is ultimately important. Waiting will give you perspective. Notice fourthly, waiting results in provision. What a great verse in Lamentations. The Lord is good to those who wait for him. Do you want to go any further? I want to tell you something. When you learn how to wait on the Lord, his goodness becomes so evident in your lives. And finally, we're back to where we were at the beginning. Isaiah 40, 31, waiting results in power. But those who wait on the Lord shall renew their strength, and they shall mount up with wings like eagles. Five reasons for us to learn the discipline of waiting. It gives us perception and protection and perspective and provision and power. Are you with me? So how do we go about doing this? How do we learn how to wait on the Lord? Daniel Goleman wrote a very popular book, a highly influential book, in which he suggests that effectiveness in life is based less on cognitive intelligence than emotional intelligence. In fact, the book is called Emotional Intelligence. He explains how people with amazingly high IQs can live basically unproductive and unsatisfied lives, while some people with emotional intelligence, relational intelligence, usually thrive. He continues by saying that at the heart of emotional intelligence is the ability, watch this, to delay gratification and not live at the mercy of impulse. The most celebrated example of what's become known as the marshmallow test is included in his book, and this is the marshmallow test. A four-year-old is in a room with some marshmallows, and he is told that the experimenter has to run an errand. But if the four-year-old can wait until the person returns, he can have two marshmallows. If he wants to eat right now, he can, but he only gets one. Now, that dilemma will try the soul of any four-year-old kid, and it will probably try the soul of many adults you and I know. In this experiment, kids developed all kinds of strategies to enable them to wait. They would sing songs, they would tell themselves stories, they would play with their fingers, and one of the kids actually bent down and started licking the table. A Stanford University research team tracked these children for many years. Now, I want you to listen to this. And those four-year-olds who were better able to wait grew up to be more socially competent, better able to cope with stress, and less likely to give up under pressure than those who could not wait. On the other hand, the marshmallow grabbers grew up to be more stubborn and indecisive, more easily upset and frustrated, and more resentful about not getting enough in life. No wonder Goleman summarized his study by calling the ability to wait the master aptitude in life. The ability to wait. Now, this is a message that sounds really strange to us today. We are a generation of fast food, instant gratification, buy now, pay later people. Waiting for anything doesn't sell well in today's society. We want it all, and we want it now. But it might serve us well to stop for just a moment and examine what is happening to us. The Bible, both by precept and personal illustration, points us in a different direction. It's a direction that slows us down so that we can arrive at our destination and actually enjoy the journey. When we are in a big hurry, we need to find a way to slow down. When we feel the sense of panic growing within us, we need to transform our panic by a pause for strength. When we wonder how we will ever do it all, we need to wait just long enough for God's peace to reclaim our hearts. Sue Monk Kidd tells the story of taking a personal spiritual retreat at a monastery, going out by the water and trying to be still, trying to just be there and wait and listen and be present. She said it only lasted for a few seconds before everything in her rose up in rebellion. The need to get moving, get something done, read a book, act, solve something. And it overpowered her, and she got up and walked away. She said on her way back to her room, she noticed a monk, ski cap pulled over his ears, sitting perfectly still beneath a tree. He sat there for long minutes, as much as an hour, perfectly still and tranquil. Later, she sought him out, and she said, "How in the world can you be so still, just waiting there? I can't get used to the idea of doing nothing." He just laughed, and he said, "That's because you've bought into the cultural myth that when you're waiting, you're doing nothing." Then he looked her in the eye and he said, "When you're waiting, you're actually doing the most important something there is. You're allowing your soul to grow up. If you can't be still and wait, you can't become what God created you to be. They that wait upon the Lord shall renew their strength." And waiting, unfortunately, has to be done in silence, which is another problem for most of us. We are uncomfortable with anything that causes everything to be totally still, and I've had to examine my own heart in this. I like to hear music. I play it in my car and I play it in my office. I'm beginning to realize that that can become a distraction sometimes from just being alone. You know, Isaiah 30:15 puts it this way, class. "For thus says the Lord God, the Holy One of Israel, in returning and rest you shall be saved. In quietness and confidence shall be your strength." In quietness and in confidence shall be your strength. This is God's formula. It is definitely not the world's formula. And the psalmist in Psalm 46:10 puts it this way, "Be still and know that I am God." Wayne Oates has written these words, "Silence is not native to my world. Silence, more than likely, is a stranger to you and to your world too. If you and I ever have silence in our noisy hearts, we're going to have to grow it. You can nurture silence in your noisy heart if you value it, if you cherish it, and if you are eager to nourish it." Silence is hard to come by these days, is it not? But without silence, we can't have the discipline of waiting. And we wait before God, and we are certain that God is in what we do, and we follow Him, and we find peace. Well, we've looked at the symbol of courageous strength, which is soaring like an eagle. And we've looked at the secret to it, which is waiting. Now I want you to notice the source of it. And the source of strength is God. Going all the way back up to the beginning of our text, notice, have you not known? Have you not heard? The everlasting God, the Lord, the creator of the ends of the earth, neither faints nor is weary. His understanding is unsearchable. He gives power to the weak, and to those who have might, he increases strength. My friend, if you're going to wait on somebody, here's somebody pretty good to wait on. Amen? Notice, in this little verse, you have a compendium of theological truth. The attributes of God scream out at us from every line in the text. He is eternal, the everlasting God. He is sovereign, the Lord. He is omnipotent, the creator of the ends of the earth. He is immutable. He never faints or is weary. He is omniscient. His understanding is unsearchable. He is merciful. He gives power to the weak, and he is gracious. He increases strength to those who already have might. So, my friend, what Isaiah is saying is this: if you will just cool your jets a little bit, kick back, get alone, be silent, and wait on the eternal, sovereign, omnipotent, immutable, omniscient, merciful, gracious God, he will get you where you need to go without all your flapping. Amen? That's what Isaiah wants us to understand. We are flappers by nature. God wants us to soar like eagles. And the way we learn to soar is by waiting before Almighty God, listening to his voice through his word, and having silence in our hearts so that we can separate all of the noise and the static and hear God, and we get centered on him. Pick out some time, some place, somewhere, every day, and get silent before God. And just read something from his word and let it soak into your heart. Push everything else out of the way. And just sit quietly before the Lord. The first day you do it, the first 2 minutes will seem like you've been there for 30 minutes. But as you get more accustomed to it, and you begin to sense the peace that floods over your heart, you will discover that it will start to transform into tranquility what has before been stress that is so debilitating to all of us. So, are you soaring? Do you want to? I've done a lot of reading about birds. I'm not a bird fan, but I've learned a lot about birds. And I have a feeling that either we will take this truth from the Word of God and learn it cognitively, or God teaches it to us experientially. And we're all in the business of learning things experientially, but let me just give you a little lesson from the eagles that will help you understand what I'm talking about. In an article called The Way of the Eagles, Bill Britton writes this: there is much we can learn about our heavenly calling as we consider what the Bible says about eagles. The book of Deuteronomy tells us how the young eagle gets his introduction to the practice of soaring in the heavens. Now watch carefully. Deuteronomy 32:11. As an eagle stirs up its nest, hovers over its young, spreading out its wings, taking them up, carrying them up on its wings, so the Lord alone led them. Now watch this. Deuteronomy says that the mother eagle stirs up her nest, flutters over her young, spreads abroad her wings, and bears them up on her wings. Now let's assume that we're watching this process, and the time has come when the young eagle must leave the nest and strike out on his own. Guess what? He doesn't want to do that. He's real comfortable in this nest. He looks down from the dizzying heights of the mountain peak where the nest is, and he's not even close to being ready to try any new adventuresome, dangerous enterprises. So the mother eagle begins making things uncomfortable for him in the nest. She stirs it up. The nest is so soft, so safe, so comfortable, and he is satisfied to remain there, and none of this business of trying out your wings is even in his vocabulary. So the mother eagle stirs up the nest. She tears up his soft bed of downy. She breaks the twigs until the jagged ends stick out. In other words, she begins to make life very miserable for him in the place that once was so very safe. Is it possible, my friend, that God is doing that with you? Let me just interject. Have you gotten so comfortable that you are unwilling to step out in faith and trust God for anything new? Let him get under your wings and help you to soar. Has the word adventure disappeared from your vocabulary? Maybe God is really trying to test you and push you out of this nest of comfort so that you can go and do something you never dreamed of ever doing before. Now, unfortunately, stirring up the nest doesn't always work for the eaglet. What happens next is the eagle doesn't leave the torn up nest, so the mother eagle begins to flutter over her young. Now, what this means is she begins beating him up with her wings. These are the wings under which she protected him at first, but now they have become his greatest enemy. And to escape these terrible wings, the eaglet climbs to the side of the nest, and as the mother eagle spreads her wings abroad, he hops on her back. See the mother eagle as she soars high into the sky with the little eagle hanging on for dear life. High up above the clouds she goes, and suddenly, without warning, she dives out from under the little eagle, leaving him hanging in the air on nothing. He screams with fear as he tumbles through the air, but instinctively his wings stretch out and he begins to catch a little bit of the air. Down, down, down he falls as his untried wings fail to function enough to hold him up. When he looks like all hope is lost, he's about to crash into the rocks below, the mother eagle swoops under him and bears him up on her wings. Back to the heights of heaven they soar, but just as he thinks all is well and he is sitting on the top of the world, the bottom drops out again. This time wings begin to operate a little better, become a little stronger, until finally he learns how to catch the currents and soar by himself, no longer needing the mother to catch him from falling. My friends, God is in the business of transforming us from hummingbirds to eagles. He will stop at nothing. His purpose is clear. His children are eagles in the making. And I want to ask you today, where are you in the process? Are you comfortable in the nest? Are you sitting on the edge of the nest, or are you in a free fall from the back of the mother eagle? Are you starting to soar just a little bit as you have begun to learn to trust him? Let me tell you what really this is all about. It's about trusting him. Waiting, listen to me, is trusting. Waiting is saying, Lord God, I trust you. I'm waiting upon you. I'm believing in you. I'm going to let you guide my life and direct me. I'm turning all that I am over to you. I fully surrender to you, and I will soar on the winds of your spirit to wherever you want me to go. It's trusting. Not long before his death, Henry Nouwen wrote a book called Sabbatical Journeys. He writes about some friends of his who were trapeze artists. They were called the Flying Rodellas. The Rodellas once told Nouwen, there's a special relationship between the flyer and the catcher on the trapeze. The flyer is the one that lets go, and the catcher is the one that catches. As the flyer swings high above the crowd on the trapeze, the moment comes when he must let go. He arcs into the air. His job is to remain as still as possible and wait for the strong hands of the catcher to pluck him from the air. One of the Flying Rodellas told Nouwen, the flyer must never try to catch the catcher. The flyer must wait in absolute trust. The catcher will catch him, but he must wait. That is the lesson God has been teaching me and teaching some of you. They that wait upon the Lord shall renew their strength. Are you willing to find some silence and some quietness to wait upon God, to put your hope in him and your trust in him, to reject the frenzied alternative of the culture in which we live? I can find peace in my heart when everything is crazy all around me, because I know the God who is everlasting, the God who is the creator of the heavens and the earth, whose wisdom is unsearchable. And through my waiting upon him and my relationship with him, he has put a quiet center in my life that gives me peace in the midst of the frenzy. Wow. It works. But you got to try it. And that's my challenge to you today.
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0: Matthew West. I'm loved because you're good, not because I'm worthy. Well, Dr. Camille Marchley is next. It's Sunday night, so our teaching programs continue on The Rock. He's sharing about Paul coming to Corinth.
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2: Vision.

We're beginning Acts chapter 18, and that chapter 18 is entitled Mission to Europe, Corinth, and Home. Home, of course, being Antioch. So it's Mission to Europe, Corinth, and Home. So there's going to be a lot of coverage of Paul's ministry in Corinth. And remember that the church at Corinth was the object of two epistles, 1st and 2nd Corinthians, which have just blessed the world enormously, incalculably, gloriously for the last 2,000 years, just like the church at Thessalonica had two epistles written to it, and the church at Philippi had one epistle, but what a glorious, joyful epistle called Philippians. So yes, these churches planted in Europe on the second missionary journey were catalysts for enlarging the Word of God and helping us understand more what it means to be a born-again, Spirit-filled Christian. That's why this series is entitled Welcome, Holy Spirit, because we believe it was the Holy Spirit who birthed and grew the church in partnership with apostles and Christians yielded to the Spirit himself. Now, our lesson is called, for this segment, Paul Comes to Corinth, and is based on Acts 18, verses 1 to 6. And it tells us in verse 2 that, "And found a certain Jew named Aquila, born in Pontus, lately come from Italy with his wife Priscilla, because that Claudius had commanded all Jews to depart from Rome, and came unto them." Now, this verse is telling us the beginning of a very important partnership between Paul himself and this couple called Priscilla and Aquila. They were Jews. They were part of the church at Rome. And then when Claudius expelled the Jews from Rome, that also included Jews that believed in Messiah Jesus. Remember that apparently no apostle founded the church at Rome. Neither Peter, neither Paul. The church probably came about because there were Jews present on the day of Pentecost when Peter gave that historic sermon, the day the church was born, and some of them came to faith and were baptized, returned home, and it probably was from them that the church began. Paul, when he wrote the epistle to Romans, had not ever been to Rome at that point. And so the church at Rome was a Jewish church. Eventually, Gentiles came into the Jewish church. And then when Claudius gave the decree, the Jews had to leave Rome, including the church. Eventually, under Nero, for commercial reasons, Jews were allowed back into Rome, but they weren't given a very warm welcome back into the church where they had once belonged. So people like Priscilla and Aquila relocated themselves to a place called Corinth. And we're going to learn more about Corinth as we go along. But it's very strategic, and it's also very ungodly. Only 83 kilometers or 52 miles from the Greek capital of Athens to the west. So we learn about Priscilla and Aquila, but what we also learn is Priscilla and Aquila had the same craft as Paul. They were all tent makers. Now, we don't know a whole lot about ancient tent making. You would have thought Paul would be more into theology and philosophical and academic things, but look, Paul was very, very practical, and there's nothing wrong with a practical occupation like tent making. Of course, as was Paul's custom when he arrived in Corinth, he goes to the synagogue, and there he ministers on the Sabbath day, and apparently he's very successful. Eventually, Silas and Timothy arrive from Macedonia. It's taken them a little while, and they come to Corinth. They do not apparently seem to have been with Paul in Athens. And of course, it says that Paul was pressed in the spirit. We believe what this actually means is he was so pressed with the ministry that was now happening fruitfully that he gave himself over full time to the work of the Lord. He wasn't making tents. He was very busy preaching and teaching. But some resisted the message. And there he gave the great pronouncement, "I will go unto the Gentiles." Our reading will be from Acts 18, verses 1 to 6, Paul comes to Corinth. Again, that reference is Acts 18, verses 1 to 6. Let's listen to the word of the Lord.
After these things, Paul departed from Athens and came to Corinth, and found a certain Jew named Aquila, born in Pontus, lately come from Italy, with his wife Priscilla, because that Claudius had commanded all Jews to depart from Rome, and came unto them. And because he was of the same craft, he abode with them, and wrought, for by their occupation they were tent makers. And he reasoned in the synagogue every Sabbath, and persuaded the Jews and the Greeks. And when Silas and Timotheus were come from Macedonia, Paul was pressed in the spirit, and testified to the Jews that Jesus was Christ. And when they opposed themselves and blasphemed, he shook his raiment, and said unto them, Your blood be upon your own heads, I am clean. From henceforth I will go unto the Gentiles. Our reading is from Acts 18, verses 1 to 6. And our lesson is called Paul Comes to Corinth. Well, first of all, chapter 18, which is called Mission to Europe, Corinth and Home. Who is involved here? Paul and the other apostles. What was happening? Effective ministry in a carnal city called Corinth. When did it happen? Well, approximate dates 52 AD. And where did it happen? In Corinth. Why did it happen? The Spirit led them to fulfill the Great Commission. And how did it happen? By the anointing and the power of the Holy Spirit. All right, so welcome to Corinth, Acts 18, verse 1. Paul makes the journey westward from Athens to Corinth. The city is 83 kilometers, or 52 miles, from the Greek capital. A viable church is planted here and is the subject of two magnificent New Testament epistles, 1st and 2nd Corinthians. Now, Corinth was the capital of Achaia, Greece, the richest yet most corrupt city of the nation. It was strategically located at the Isthmus. Now, Isthmus, think of the country of Panama. It's where two blocks of land that are connected, but they narrow at the connection. It's like Panama. To the north is North America, to the south is South America. Apparently in the North Island of New Zealand, in the Auckland area, there is a place called Otahuhu. And there, it's an isthmus, because it'll have two harbors, one on the west and one on the east, and it narrows the whole North Island to 1 kilometer or 1 mile. I'm not exactly sure what, but it's very, very narrow. If somehow you could, shall we say, block Otahuhu, then the northern part of the North Island would be blocked from the southern part. Well, that's how Corinth was. Think of it of the northern part of Greece narrowing very much and then fanning out again into what we call the Peloponnesian Peninsula to the south. So Corinth is there, and it is afforded two harbors, Lacaeum, which leads to Italy, and Cenchrea, which points to Asia. One is on the west and one is on the east. Until the Corinth Canal was built in 1893, ships either had to be transported by land from one harbor to the other, or they had to sail 320 kilometers around the Peloponnesian Peninsula in the south, which at times could be dangerous. This location made Corinth the crossroads for trade, travel, and I guess for tourism too. Along with its commercial importance, Corinth had a plethora of philosophies, false religions, and a corrupt culture. At the top of the 600-meter hill by the city, which is called Acrocorinthus, there was a temple to Aphrodite, the goddess of love. To supplement her theme were 1,000 slave girls who doubled up as temple prostitutes, called the Herodule. So sordid was the reputation of Corinth that a phrase was used, the Corinthia Zomai, or Corinthia Zomai, which means to act like a Corinthian. Apparently, that was not a compliment. This was synonymous with reveling, debauchery, decadence, and all sorts of immorality. So this is the ball of wax we call the city of Corinth. And it was here that Paul successfully sojourned, and he did so with Aquila and Priscilla, who became his hosts as well as his partners in ministry. So here is an important couple.
They were, as I said, valued partners of Paul. Aquila was born in the region of Pontus, which is in Asia Minor, modern Turkey. He recently came from the church at Rome, along with his wife Priscilla, because as we learned, Claudius Caesar commanded all Jews to leave the city of Rome, and that included this Christian couple too. So in their dislocation, they came to Corinth, where, by the hand of God, they were destined to meet the Apostle Paul. By the way, the expulsion of Jews from Rome meant the church went from being a Jewish-only church and from being a mixed Jew and Gentile church to being only Gentile. And this may have resulted in the Gentile arrogance that Paul addresses in Romans chapter 11. He's telling the Gentile believers not to be arrogant against the natural branches of the olive tree, because the natural branches are the Jewish believers, the wild branches being grafted into the tree are the Gentile believers. But we go on to the synagogue ministry in Corinth, Acts 18, verse 4. On the Sabbath day, Paul went to the synagogue, as was his custom. And there in the synagogue, he persuaded Jews and Greeks about the glorious gospel of Christ. He, of course, had a lot of experience of doing this. It's a very Greek thing to go in using oratory and debate and polemics and whatever else. Paul knew how to do it. He did it very well. That is for sure. However, in verse 5 of Acts 18, he was pressed in the Spirit. So what does that mean? Well, Silas and Timothy arrive from Macedonia to Corinth. And once they arrive, Paul is, quote-unquote, pressed in the Spirit, which probably means that he devoted now all his time to preaching the gospel and proving that Jesus is the Messiah. In other words, he didn't have time for tent-making anymore because the ministry was so great. I have seen this happen on numerous occasions where somebody is a tent-maker, and I don't mean literally making tents. What I mean is they have a secular profession, a job, what have you, and they do ministry in their spare time. I think of one person in particular. They were a top corporate banker on the top floor of the skyscraper. And while they were spending 12-hour days being a top corporate banker, the other 12 hours, besides eating and sleeping, they were involved in the ministry. Indeed, what is so interesting is that they planted a church while being a top corporate person. And then guess what happens? The church begins to grow and grow and grow to the point that basically they had to make a decision. Do you want to pastor the church or do you want to keep being a banker or a professional? They chose, of course, to be the pastor. And even though, of course, they took a big hit with salary, the fact is God has prospered them and prospered the church enormously, even giving them wonderful missionary outreach far and wide. So I've seen this happen on numerous occasions, and it's wonderful to behold. It's nothing wrong having a secular job. There's nothing wrong ministering to people from your secular job. But if while you're ministering for the Lord on the side, the ministry on the side becomes really big, be open and trust God to step out in faith, and he will provide for you as you devote yourself fully to the work of the ministry, just like Paul did at Corinth. It's a great thing to be called of God. I myself have been willing to work at secular employment while doing the ministry. I'm able to do that. I'm trained to do that. As it's turned out, ever since I gave myself to full-time ministry, which was pretty much at the time I got married, I've been in the ministry ever since. I think 1 week out of all those years that I did secular employment. But let me say, it's nothing wrong with secular employment. For the believer, it is in many ways part of your ministry, both for taking care of yourself and your family. The fact is that you are doing an honorable thing by working, and you're also on the front lines of society, letting the light of Christ shine brightly. Acts 18, verse 6. Some in the synagogue opposed the gospel message and blasphemed. So Paul did a very dramatic action. He took his garment and shook it in their presence, which was tantamount to saying he was washing his hands of them. Now, you wonder why all the drama? Well, I dare say, why all the drama? Paul didn't start the drama. His adversaries, his opposition did. He just got into the flow.
and gave them an action that would basically leave an indelible mark for them, for the church at Corinth, and for the rest of us, because it's recorded in Scripture. So he takes the garment, and he tells them their blood is on their own heads. He warned them about the wrath to come. He warned them about judgment. He warned them that unless they repent and receive God's free gift of the gospel, they would perish, and they just wouldn't listen. So he's done his duty. He has warned them. They must now be responsible for the consequences. And he says that I am going to no longer worry about you. Your blood is on your own heads. You were given the word of life. You rejected it, which means you have no one else to blame but yourself. Paul declares himself to be free. He is not under bondage anymore. He's done his duty. Now he must preach the gospel. Yet he is not responsible for the actions or the rejection of others. That's between them and God. Then he makes this major pronouncement, from henceforth, I will go unto the Gentiles. Indeed, he already has, and indeed, he will continue to do so. Now, remember, up to this point, first missionary journey, second missionary journey, Paul was primarily going to synagogues, and yes, Gentiles were in those synagogues, Gentiles heard the message, and Gentiles were very responsive. Paul will continue to do what he does, but he's really, really going to aim for the Gentiles more and more consciously and proactively. Now, our lesson is called Paul Comes to Corinth. What is our lesson for life? The darkness of Corinth meant the light of the gospel shined brightest. Again, the darkness of Corinth meant that the light of the gospel shined brightest. That's why they had a viable church. Not without problems, but it was a viable.

0: Reeves on Vision, the song Outrun You. You know, we've got a UK production next. It's Facing the Canon. And this week's guest is Professor John C. Lennox. He's a mathematician, an author, and a Christian apologist. They're discussing his brand new autobiography and book entitled God, AI, and the End of History. That's next for this Sunday evening here on Vision.
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8: I meet so many people who are longing for peace, for certainty, for meaning and hope. Jesus offers those things, and by trusting him, he gives those things to us. But not only those things. 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
7: This week, J. John speaks with Professor John C. Lennox, mathematician, author, and Christian apologist. Together, they discuss his new autobiography and book, God, AI, and the End of History, drawing out reflections from his life and faith story as they explore what Christianity means at its core. 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
9: John, welcome back to Facing the Canon.
8: Thank you very much. Glad to be with you once more.
9: Oh, well, I'm absolutely delighted. Your new biography. Oh, my. Wow. What a book and what a story. And it's trending. It was number one on Amazon, Atheists and Agnostics list. That must have been an encouragement to you.
8: Oh, immense encouragement, because part of the motivation for writing it is simply to say to people like that, look, this is what I believe God has done with me. And I set it out there and ask you whether you think there's anything in that claim or not. So I've not simply written it as a story for Christians, but actually as a challenge to people to assess whether or not they think that God might just have been involved in that story.
9: Yeah, John, and that's what I love about this is the story. You know, what's the backstory behind Professor John Lennox? And I think you've given us a little insight into that. It kind of reminds me of St. Paul. He kept on telling his backstory, which then helped us understand what he was preaching about.
8: That's right. And it was, in fact, Paul that encouraged me to write that book indirectly via the historian Luke, because I read in Acts 14 that Paul had been out on a missionary journey and he came back to Antioch, I believe it was, and he shared what he said the Lord had done with them. And for a long time, I have resisted writing an autobiography because the word auto means self, and that's very risky. I recall the words of the Physics Nobel Prize winner, Richard Feynman, who said, always bend backwards to criticize yourself because you are the most easy person for you to deceive. And it's very risky writing about yourself. But when I discovered that Paul had shared what the Lord had done with him, I thought, well, surely I can share at least what I believe that the Lord has done with me and set it in the public space so that people can come to their own conclusion.
9: Absolutely, John. Well, you were born in Ireland, and I gather that when you were born, the comment was you were a scrap of a heap.
8: A scrap of a thing, I think, but oh, I don't remember exactly what yes. was said, even though I was there.
9: I know, but they didn't expect you to live.
8: No, that was the impression I got from my mother.
9: But what was life like, John, growing up in Ireland, Northern Ireland at that time?
8: From what perspective?
9: Well, for you as a family, in the context of all the troubles out there.
8: The troubles hadn't started when I was young. They actually were later. I left Ireland before they'd started in earnest, although I could see the beginnings of problems. Going out late at night was not encouraged. There were frequent stops by the police and so on. But the violence reached this heyday after I had left, in fact, for Cambridge. So that preparatory period, although it was tense, and there was some roughaging up between the communities, and there was a clear apartheid-like feeling about the two communities. It was nothing like the height of the Troubles.
9: Now, your father, John, he ran a department store, and he employed both Protestants and Catholics.
8: And that's right.
9: Several times the department store was bombed, and on one occasion your brother was seriously hurt.
8: That's right. And I once asked my father why he had this policy, because it was so risky. And his answer has influenced me profoundly. His answer was, John, Scripture teaches us that all men and women, irrespective of their worldview, are made in the image of God, and I intend to treat them that way. And that idea, that his commitment to one of the most fundamental statements about the value of human beings, has lived with me and been very much a guiding light for me in my own life, to treat people, however hostile they might be towards me, as people made in the image of God, and so be very careful what and how I say things to them.
9: Now, you were born and brought up in a Christian home, John. When did, as you look back, when was it for yourself that you committed your life to Christ and believed it for yourself?
8: Hard to say, because my parents lived Christianity credibly in front of me, and I responded, and I understood very clearly from the start, because of their teaching of Scripture, which was very clear, that I was born a creature of God, but not a child of God. I had to become a child of God by receiving Christ. And as best I knew how, I followed that and committed myself to that. And so step by step, I grew. And the testing time came really when I left home and went to university. And by that time, I was convinced that Christianity was true. Now, that was a very important thing. It wasn't simply helpful or a good religion to belong to, but it actually was true. It had the answers to the big questions. And I had done in my teenage a vast amount of reading about Christianity, encouraged and stimulated by my father and his reading, even though he was not highly educated. And so, in a sense, I hit the ground running. And I made up my mind before I got to university that whatever else, I was going to witness to the fact that I believed Christianity was true and not compromise that. And that was very important, because immediately I ran into questions, and I've been running into them all my life.
9: Yes. Now, when you went to Cambridge, was it the second day at Cambridge that you met Sally, who eventually became your wife?
8: No, I didn't meet her. I saw her.
9: You saw her?
8: Yes. Four blonde girls, of which she was the eldest and most beautiful. I saw her, she didn't see me. But it wasn't long before I got to know her and her family, and we've been married for nearly 58 years.
9: And who was it? Tell us about the gentleman that married you, because he had a fascinating occupation.
8: Oh, he did. Stan Ford was remarkable, an evangelist like you. You would have loved him.
9: Yes.
8: He was a very big man, and in his early days, he was a fairground boxer. And you paid money to fight him, and if you won, you got a jackpot or something. And one day he was in a pub when a little, very little, short in stature, Salvation Army woman came in, and he lifted her with one hand onto the bar and said, "Missy, all these men will buy your war cry magazine if you sing for them." So she did. He eventually married her. She led him to the Lord. And he had to learn to read and write and sit with young people because he'd never been taught. And, you know, he was remarkable. Only man I've ever met who could give you a summary of every chapter in Scripture and quote masses of it, and left churches behind him wherever he went. Marvelous chap. And I brought him to Cambridge to let him loose on the students for them to see what God could do with a man who has not had the educational privileges they had. And they loved him. And there used to be summer outreaches in Cornwall particularly, where it was Stanford and the Cambridge students in various tent missions. So that was a remarkable time, and he married us, and his sermon was very simple. It was the first few words of Genesis, "In the beginning, God." And he said to us, "John, Sally, you're making a new beginning today, in the beginning, God. There will be many new beginnings, a new job, in the beginning, God." I've never forgotten it, and I've shared it with many people. There's something here that was almost prophetic in the sense that he had no idea that one of the things I would spend quite a lot of time doing in later life in the academy was defending the biblical doctrine of creation, that there is a creator who spoke this world into existence. So Stan played a very important role in our lives at a critical time.
9: Absolutely. Now, you've been married, is it 58 years this year?
8: This year, yes.
9: Congratulations, John, to you and Sally. Tell us some of your kind of advice on marriage and longevity.
8: Well, we all start as amateurs. And I think the crucial thing is to share the worldview of your spouse. And in our case, it was quite remarkable because Sally told me early on that she had committed to the Lord that she would never, ever stand in the way of me doing what the Lord had called me to do. And she never has, and has been a wonderful mother and grandmother indeed, and held the fort during my many visits abroad, which are all recorded in the new book. And incidentally, my autobiography, at least a third of it, is material that I have rarely ever talked about and never published on before. So it is a new story.
9: Yes. Now, John, you're a Christian. You've been, we use the phrase defending Christianity, but actually we don't need to defend Christianity. But can you just clarify, John, for us? Because a lot of people's understanding of Christianity is a misunderstanding. So when we say Christianity, when we say Christian, what do we actually mean?
8: We mean a person who follows with their heart, their life, their mind, their will, their commitment, Jesus Christ, recognizing that he is God incarnate, the Word become flesh, the Creator come into our world in a form that we can understand and relate to, who has uniquely done something about the vast gulf that there is by nature between us and God. All of us have fallen short of our own standards, let alone God's standards. And the uniqueness of Christianity lies in the fact that Christ offers us many things if we're prepared to face, repent of the mess we've made of our own lives and sometimes even the lives of others, and to trust him as Savior and Lord. Savior, because on the cross, which lies at the heart of Christianity, he did something to deal with my sin and your sin and everybody else's sin, which we can appropriate by trusting him. And God raised him from the dead. And that shows us that he was who he claimed to be. And because of that, God can give us, through trusting him, through his grace, the power to live in a new way. And that means, you see, that I, as a scientist, I often get people say, but look, Christianity, it's ridiculous because it's not testable. I say, who told you that? Christianity is testable. Jesus made clear promises that if we repent and trust him in the way I've briefly described, then we will receive certain things. The first is peace with God. And I meet so many people, and you meet even more.
9: Yes.
8: Young people, older people, who are longing for peace, for certainty, for meaning and hope. Jesus offers those things. And by trusting him, he gives those things to us. But not only those things. There's peace with God, meaning forgiveness, freedom from guilt, and, very importantly, a new power to live as we were meant to live, the transformation of life through Christ. And I've seen it again and again in my own life, in the lives of others. And when you see that, you see that that is powerful evidence for the Christian claims being true. And that's why I've been a follower of Jesus for many, many years.
9: Well, why is there so much hostility, John, towards Christianity and Christians? Why is the climate so negative towards us?
8: Well, it's negative in some quarters. It's negative on the one side because of misunderstandings of the nature of the Christian message, because many people think it's just like any religion, in that it's a scheme for piling up merit so that you can eventually gain God's acceptance in the end. And that turns out to be a kind of slavery. Whereas Christianity is the exact opposite. What Christ offers is acceptance at the beginning, if we repent and trust him. And that acceptance continues. He never lets us go. That's a huge misunderstanding. The second misunderstanding is that the Christian claims are based on things that contradict science, like the supernatural dimension, and in particular, the resurrection of Christ. But that simply isn't true either. I'm a scientist, and I see Christianity as supporting science. Indeed, the pioneers of modern science, starting with Galileo, Newton, Kepler, Clark Maxwell, all were believers in God. Their faith in God was the motor that drove their science, not a philosophy that hindered it. And for many other reasons, misrepresentations, and of course, in earlier years, not so much now, the hostility of the so-called new atheists, yes, with their aggression and accusations against religion. And they very rarely differentiated between religions that do cause wars, and there are some, sadly, and genuine Christianity, whose founder repudiated war and violence as a means of defending his message. So there are many, many reasons. And the final one is perhaps the saddest one. It's where people have suffered abuse, yes, by professing members of the Christian church. And that is absolutely inexcusable. And one can understand people who react against Christianity if they have suffered by one of its professed exponents and representatives. So that tells me that we need to get back to the original. We need to get back to Jesus and his attitudes. It's those they trust.
9: Absolutely, John. What I liked about your autobiography, I like the ending, actually, because you get to the end and then you start talking about another book.
8: Do I?
9: Yes.
8: Continue. Remind
9: me. Well, you start talking about, obviously, the Bible. And I kind of felt that was a beautiful place to, you know, to sort of land the plane in telling the story. That for you, John, what does the Bible mean to you?
8: Well, the Bible is God's revelation through which God speaks mainly and most importantly. And it has accompanied me all my life. And no matter what questions I ask of it, the answers go way beyond me. It's been the foundation of my life and of my relationships and of my worldview intellectually and morally and spiritually. And God, in his grace, has opened a great deal of it to my limited understanding, which is why I have written about several books of the Bible and of characters in the Bible, finishing up with a major book on the book of Revelation in order to discuss the fundamental Christian hope for the future of Christ's return. But I think perhaps the book you mentioned was the fact that when I was finishing my autobiography, I was aware that another biography is being written in heaven. And God records everything that's gone on.
9: Yes.
8: And I fear it may look very different from my biography because I write about myself, talk about myself, put myself in the center, when actually the most important thing about my life is that Christ, I've tried to put him at the center. And it's only what I've done with him, with his help and with his power and enabling, that's going to last.
9: So too, John. I've got another of your books here, God, AI, and the End of History. And I've started to dip into this, John. Wow. This is probably, you know, when people say, how long did it take you to write this? I would imagine it took you 50 years because you've been thinking about these things for a long, long time.
8: Yes, that's absolutely right. It's about the book of Revelation. It's not my latest book on AI, although it mentions AI, but my most important book on AI is the second edition of 2084, which came out last year or the year before. But I felt that since looking at AI led me to the book of Revelation, and I discovered that that connection had traction in the public space, that I wondered, dare I write a book about Revelation? I'd thought about it for years, but hesitated to write because several mathematicians before me have written about Revelation and brought it into disrepute with famous names like Isaac Newton and John Napier and so on. But nevertheless, I put it out there because I love Scripture and feel in the end that Scripture has the voice that we need to hear in these days where everybody's talking about the future in terms of technology, but not talking about the future in terms of the meaning of human identity as creatures made in the image of God and therefore of infinite value. And we need very much the steadying influence of the central Christian hope from the very beginning that Christ said, I will come again and receive you to myself, that where I am, there you may be also. And the hope of that coming for believers is absolutely wonderful. But it raises very big issues for unbelievers because he's going to come as the final judge of the world. This world is not going to keep on going with criminals and terrorists and everybody else getting away with it.
9: That yes, the day is coming. And we will all be judged.
8: Yeah, absolutely.
9: John, what would you say to people who might be listening to our conversation? They're curious, but they're not yet convinced. What would you say to them?
8: Keep asking your questions and start reading Scripture as an adult, if you are an adult, and start it anyway if you're younger. And I would suggest starting with something like the fourth gospel, the Gospel of John, and ask your questions. Read it slowly and ask your questions as you go and pray a prayer. It's not ridiculous to pray a prayer, even if you're not convinced, because God is real. He will hear you. And you can ask him to show himself to you in a way that you will understand. And he's promised to do that.
9: And for you personally, John, and your wife, Sally, how do

0: It has aspects of beauty and wonder, but it has some very awful aspects. But there's a world coming without those aspects. And if we trust Christ, we can be part of that. And I long for people that watch and listen to me, that they will explore this and ask God to reveal himself to them. And with an openness of heart, that they're prepared to do what he says to them.
1: Well, John, you're an absolute inspiration. You've been a huge encouragement to me. Thank you for writing your autobiography, because I love the backstory to so much of your life and your calling and your ministry. And keep on keeping on. Thank you so much, John, for joining us on Facing the Canon.
0: Well, it's my pleasure, and God bless you too.
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Christian music by being on one of those talent singing shows in America. What, America's Got Talent or American Idol? One of those. Lauren Daigle is next. Let it be a hallelujah. And then Unspoken with The Cure here on Vision.

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1: Well, we would probably say amen. It's Micah Tyler, the song Amen in American English. And in about 15 minutes' time, we're going to hear from Dr. Charles Stanley. He asked the question, well, does it seem like everything in this world is shifting and changing at an alarming rate? What would your answer be to that? He says, remind yourself of eternal things that cannot be shaken. In touch with Dr. Charles Stanley, not too far away, but right now a song from Compliments of Gus with Nathan Plumridge, Jesus, Jesus in These Shoes on Vision.

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0: Encouragement there. Keep holding on. It's Jeremy Rosado on Australia's Vision Christian Radio. And just to stop and take a moment to thank some of our supporters, Visionathon. Hey, end of financial year fundraising appeal. We had $1,000 come in online from a Vision family member in Balbowrie in Queensland. And that's the western area of Brisbane. And online also from Empire Bay in New South Wales. That's the Box Head McMaster's Beach area, Gosford, Central Coast, $25 one-time donation. And this particular giver said, "The word for today blesses me each day. It's my spiritual breakfast before my physical one." How good is that? Well, stay with me because Dr. Charles Stanley is next. His teaching program on this Sunday night, In Touch, it's called Things That Cannot Be Shaken.
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3: 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That was Colossians chapter 3, verse 1.
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4: If your son, your daughter, went through some difficult and hardship, and they said, "You know what, I'm sorry you're my parents, I wish I'd have never been born to you," and walked away, would you say, "Well, good riddance for you"? No, you would. Your heart would go after them. Your heart would seek them. You would love them. You'd be praying for them, weeping over them to come back. Why? Because your love doesn't change. I want to tell you something. It doesn't make a difference what happens to you. God's unconditional love is like all of His other attributes. It does not change.
5: It seems like things happen almost every day that could cause us to worry. The state of the culture, the world affairs, fear of the unknown. 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Stay with us for an encouraging reminder of things that cannot be shaken. 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
4: What would it take to shake your faith? You may have been a Christian a long time or a short period of time. What would it take to shake your faith in God? Well, for some of you, it may take a great deal before your faith could be shaken. But for others, maybe it wouldn't take quite so much. In fact, a whole lot of difficulty, a whole lot of heartache, and maybe you'd begin to say, "Well, God, where are you?" And what you thought was an absolutely unshakable faith, you may begin to question. Well, there are a lot of things in this world that are being shaken up. And God is behind some of that shaking, and some of it He's not behind. Some of it is of the devil. When it comes to shaking your faith and attempting to shake your faith, that certainly would not be of God. But there are other things that are going on around us that certainly are the result of God shaking up a sense of false security, shaking us at the very core of our life, at the core of our nation, the core of this world, because we put so much dependence upon material things and not upon God. God is certainly in the process of doing some shaking. And I want you to turn, if you will, to Hebrews, the book of Hebrews. And in this particular book, the last part of this particular book, in the 12th chapter, God tells us exactly what He's going to shake. And I'll give you a little background of what's happening here as you turn to this 12th chapter of Hebrews. And we're going to read beginning in verse 25, but beginning in verse 18 and through those verses that follow, He's comparing Mount Sinai, where the Ten Commandments were given, to Mount Zion, where we find Jerusalem. And we compare the laws of God versus the grace of God. And so in that discussion, he finally ends up by saying in verse 25, "See to it that you do not refuse him who is speaking. For if those did not escape when they refused him who warned them on earth, much less shall we escape or escape who turn away from him who warns from heaven. And his voice shook the earth then, but now he is promising, yet once more I will shake not only the earth, but also the heaven." And this expression, "yet once more," denotes the removing of those things which can be shaken as of created things, in order that those things which cannot be shaken may remain. Therefore, since we receive a kingdom which cannot be shaken, let us show gratitude by which we may offer to God an acceptable service with reverence and awe, for our God is a consuming fire. Now, when I think about what he says about things that are shaken and things that are not shaken, I think about the things that God has shaken in the past. That is, what is it that God was up to in the process of shaking things in the past? And I think what you'll discover as you open the Word, you'll discover that God was interested in, primarily his purpose was, the shaking that was going on was purposed by a desire on his heart to make himself known and to make his power known among people. God is God, and he absolutely will not tolerate being ignored, nor will he tolerate man building anything that is supreme enough, super enough, that man can live without God, because all down through those centuries, men were searching for God, seeking God. They had hundreds and hundreds and hundreds of gods, bowing down to their gods, oftentimes losing faith in their gods, looking for something else. And what was God doing? Shaking one civilization, one nation after the other. And so you and I could go through history and see how God has shaken nations after nation after nation. God is the absolute sovereign of this universe. He will not tolerate being ignored by nations or by individuals. Now, so as you and I look back, we can see how God has certainly shaken this whole earth physically, shaken it materially, but that's the past. And so as we look to see how he's worked in the past, and he certainly has shaken up many things, we look around us today and say, okay, well, how does this apply to today? Is God shaking up anything today? Yes, he is. He's still in the process of shaking nations. As he prophesied in the Old Testament, prophesied in the New Testament, he is indeed shaking them up. That is, he's causing nations to tremble. When you think, for example, about the nations of the earth today, where is their real peace? Where is there no revolution? Where is their real contentment? Where is their adequacy of anything? Because in spite of everything that man has done, in spite of all of our attempts and all of our abilities and talents to put together all kinds of economies and all the things that anybody would need in a given nation, every single nation is troubled. Every single nation is trembling to some degree. And when people are accumulating material possessions and they look at that and say, this is part of my security, you know how fast you can lose that? Just that fast. And today the stock market is one thing, tomorrow, next week, it's something entirely different. People can be happy today over their material possessions and sad tomorrow. Let me ask a question. What is it that you own? What is it that you possess? What is it that you have? What is it that you dreamed about? What are your plans? What are your goals? What is it that you have that's solid, immovable, unchangeable, absolutely rock solid, you can't lose? Not a living thing materially on the face of this earth. Not a thing. You know why? Because God's in the process of shaking it up. Well, you say, my goodness, if my finances aren't secure, relationships aren't secure, and all my material possessions are up for grabs, and I could lose it all, then what have I got? Well, that's what I've been getting ready to talk about. What is it that cannot be shaken? Look and see what this verse says. Notice what he says. He says now in verse 27, "And this expression, yet once more, denotes the removing of those things which can be shaken, as of created things, in order that those things which cannot be shaken may remain." So let's think about something for a moment. Let me tell you what every single one of us believers has that absolutely cannot be shaken. Almighty God. God our Father, God the Son, God the Holy Spirit, the three persons of the Trinity, absolutely cannot be shaken. You say, well, what do you mean can't be shaken? Well, first of all, God is sovereign. He is omnipotent. He has all power. He is in absolute control of every single solitary thing. How does anything less powerful than God move God? It cannot. You can't vote to move him. You can't cry to move him. You can't fast and make him move. Somebody says, well, now, can't we move God by prayer? We talk about moving God by prayer. You don't move God. He is, listen, that means if you move God, that means that he was here and happy here and you're going to get him over here. No. You know what prayer does ultimately? Prayer does not move God. Prayer gets me in a position whereby God, who has already willed and chosen to do something in my life or your life, we get ourselves in a position in prayer whereby he can do what he chose to do, what he wants to do, what he predetermined to do, and we simply get ourselves in a position whereby he can do it. And there are certain laws that God goes by, certain principles he goes by. And so when we are following his principles, we get in the position whereby then we make request of God. God acts in response to our desires, which first of all were his desires to begin with. We're not changing God and moving God. And somebody says, well, you know, does prayer make a difference? Yes, it does. But it is God in his sovereignty, in his omniscience, knowing all things. God doesn't change his mind. God's not affected by what we do. God is going to move. He is going to sovereignly have his will no matter what. Another thing that you and I have that's unshakable is what you've got in your hand. And that's the Word of God, absolutely unshakable. Turn, if you will, to Isaiah chapter 40 and look, if you will, in verse 8. Isaiah chapter 40, verse 8. And this is a scripture you might need to mark in your Bible at some point. He says, verse 8, the grass withers, flowers fade. That means time comes and goes. Things change. The grass withers, the flower fades. But listen to what he says. But the word of our God stands forever. There is nothing in this world that's going to destroy the word of God. There's not anything that's going to shake the word of God, because what is it? The Word of God is the revelation of God. The Bible is God's revelation of himself. That simply means that God has allowed us to take a glimpse of who he is. He's pulled back the veil to show us what he's like. You think about all the other religions in the world and how they operate. Their gods are the result of somebody's imagination. Somebody had to imagine what God would be like. And so they have their books and they have their so-called Bibles. And what are they? They are the result of man's imagination, man's fascination, man's indulgent desires. And that's why so oftentimes they allow things that our God would never allow. Why? Because it's man's imagination. They had to come up with it. And so that wasn't sufficient. So then they had to make some idol bow down to it. Now, which one of those idols rose from the dead? Not a one. Which one of those idols that's ever spoken, ever heard, ever answered prayer, ever helped anybody? Not a single one. And when Jesus came upon the scene back in his day, the religions of the world of that day, they were into such a state of flux and change, and God was shaking. Why? Because people were finally fed up. They trusted, they believed all these things, and somehow it was not working out. And I want to tell you, my friend, no matter what you're believing in, no matter what God you may profess to believe in, there is only one true God. That is the God of the Bible. He says, the grass is going to wither, the flower fades, but the word of our God shall stand forever. Now think about it. This Bible has been around a long time. In fact, when you think about how long it's been around, the truth is what's in these pages. Now this book right here, and the leather and the paper and the print, hadn't been around all that long. But you see, that's not the Bible. It's what's in this. This is the Word of the living God. So that what's in these pages and what's between this leather here is the revelation of God. Now, when we talk about revelation, that means this is God's unfolding, revealing of himself. So we see how he's revealed himself in history. We see how he's revealed himself in poetry. We see how he's revealed himself in prophecy, in narration, in all of these things. We see how God's revealed himself. So what do we have? We have the living Word of God. This is God's holy word. This is the word that God has given us as an instruction book. This is how we're to live. He gives it to us so that we'll understand what he's like, what he's about. He gives it to us so we'll understand how we're to live. Now, it's interesting that all back down through the centuries, haven't always had all this at the same time. And now we have it from Genesis to Revelation. We have God's full revelation of all that he wants us to know, and all that we need to know. And you know what? It's been criticized for centuries. People have rationalized it away and said it can't be some revelation of some God because it's got all these errors in it. So that's one way they've said it. They've criticized it and said, well, you know, it's full of myths. And besides that, man wrote it. And if man wrote it, man makes mistakes. And therefore, because man makes mistakes, you can't put your faith in it. And therefore, the liberalist said, well, you know, it doesn't really mean this. The first 11 chapters of Genesis are all myth. The book of Revelation is a mythology of John. So therefore, you can't put your faith in that. And it's interesting to me that the people who don't believe it and can't live by it are not happy. They don't have any contentment and no security. They certainly don't have any eternal security. And what do they have? They don't have anything. One thing about this book, you can't shake it. Listen, they've burned it. They've criticized it. They've rationalized it. They've tried to mythologize it, you name it. You know what? Here it is. Still doing what? Still saving people's lives, still bringing us into a right relationship with God. It's still the living Word of God. It's going to be here when every atheist and every agnostic and every unbeliever and every so-called destroyer, when they're dead and gone, it's still the living Word of God. When you and I get to heaven, it'll still be the unshakable living Word of the living God. So there's something else that I have in this life. And if you'll just think about this, at your house, you may live in a beautiful home with the finest of furniture. I mean, you may have a house that's absolutely, just knock your eyeballs out. You know what? Let me ask you a question. Let's look at your house. Put all the furniture in your house together, how beautiful it is. Let me ask you this. When you get ready to die, what difference is that going to make? Not one bit. How many chairs are you taking with you? Not any. How many beds you taking with you? How many dresses you taking with you? Not one. What about all that silver that you've saved up and you won't let your kids use? Because you want to keep it shined and polished and don't touch this. I never have figured that out. Why do people save and save and save as if they're going to take it with them? Listen, when they put your body in the casket, to my knowledge, I never have seen any silverware, any money, or anything in there. You know why? It won't do a bit of good. The only thing you and I own physically on the face of this earth that will never change, cannot change, is the living Word of God. So we can say, thank God, there's something not going to be shaken. What is it? My God's not going to be shaken. The second thing that's not going to be shaken is the Word of God, because this is His revelation. Well, there's a third thing that's not going to be shaken. Listen to this carefully. And that is, to all of us who are believers, one thing that's not going to be shaken is our personal relationship with God through His Son, Jesus Christ. Absolutely will not be shaken. Cannot be shaken. Money can't take it away from us. Death can't take it away from us. Listen to what Jesus said. John chapter 10, verse 27, He said, my sheep hear my voice. I know them and they follow me. I give unto them eternal life. Listen, and they shall never perish. Neither shall anyone be able to shake them out of my hand. My Father, which gave them to me, is greater than all. I and my Father are one. Listen, if you have a personal relationship with God, there's not anything in this world that can shake you loose. He said, but now wait a minute now, hold it. But what about my faith? I'm coming to that. There's no one that can shake your relationship with Jesus Christ. But first of all, let's see how you came to that relationship. Well, you heard the Word of God in some fashion. You believed the testimony of the book. And so what did you do? You placed your faith in the testimony of God's Word, His revelation, which said that when Jesus Christ went to the cross, He died on the cross for your sin and mine, and you accepted that as true, and you said, I do receive by faith the Lord Jesus Christ as my personal Savior. The Bible says, chapter 1 of Ephesians, chapter 4 of Ephesians, that the Spirit of the living God, triune God, the Holy Spirit, sealed you, the Bible says, unto the day of redemption, which means He sealed you as His son, as His daughter, until the moment He takes you out of this life, and so that you are sealed forever as a child of God. Now, how did you get sealed? Was it good works? No. Did you get sealed by your faith? No, you weren't sealed by your faith. You were sealed, listen, by the Holy Spirit, who is responding to what? To your faith in the death of Jesus. It is the death of Christ. It is His atoning death at Calvary that took care of my sin. The moment I placed my faith in His death, in Him as a person, then I was sealed as a child of God. Now, it wasn't by works. And so what can shake us loose from that? Well, go, if you will, to Romans chapter 8 for a moment. Romans chapter 8, everybody ought to have this passage marked in the Bible. Romans chapter 8, look, if you will, beginning in verse 35. Listen to what he says. Who shall separate us? Who shall shake us loose from the love of Christ? Shall tribulation or distress or persecution or famine or nakedness or peril or sword? Now look at those things. I mean, this is enough to cause anybody to wonder. Look at that. What shall shake us loose from the love of Christ? Tribulation and distress and persecution, famine and nakedness and peril or sword. He says, for thy sake, we are being put to death all day long. We were considered the sheep to be slaughtered, but in all of these things, what all these difficulties, hardships, trials, persecution, distresses, famines, nakedness, perils, sword, all of these things we overwhelmingly conquer through Christ who loved us. For I'm convinced that neither death, look at that, neither death, nor life, nor angels, nor principalities of any kind, including Satan, nor things present, nor things to come, nor powers, nor height, nor depth, nor any other created thing, every single thing's been created other than God, shall be able to separate us, shake us loose from the love of God, which is in Christ Jesus our Lord. Now, let me ask you something. What is it that can shake your relationship with Christ? What can shake it loose? What can take you away from God? What can snatch you out of the hand of God? Not one single thing. So this I know. Number one, I know I have something that absolutely cannot be shaken. My God. Secondly, God's Word. And thirdly, my relationship with Him. So, my friend, listen, if you're one of those persons who feels like and who believes that somehow that you can lose your salvation, then let me ask you a question. Where is your security? If you can be saved by the grace of God and then you can lose it, where is your security? And you see, some people say, well, Satan can snatch me out of God's hand. That's not what Jesus said. Well, I can just choose to walk away. You can choose to walk away, but you know what you walk into? You walk into this wall of divine discipline. That's what you walk into. Does that mean that God's going to cast you away? No, absolutely not. Let me ask you a question. If your son, your daughter, went through some difficulty and hardship, and they said, you know what, I don't want you to be my parents anymore. I'm sorry you're my parents. I wish I'd have never been born to you, and walked away. Would you say, well, good riddance for you? No, you wouldn't. You know what would happen? Your heart would go after them. Your heart would seek them. You would love them. You'd be praying for them, weeping over them, and crying for them to come back. Why? Because your love doesn't change. I want to tell you something. It doesn't make a difference what happens to you. God's unconditional love is like all of His other attributes. It does not change. You know what can't be shaken? Your personal relationship with Jesus Christ absolutely cannot be shaken. He says, what shall separate us from the love of God? He names everything imaginable. Death, life, principalities, power, things to come, things past. I mean, you name it. What can shake us loose? Not anything. When you and I have the Lord Jesus Christ as our personal Savior and we understand who He is, listen carefully now, because I'm going to say something that you may question, number one, but I want you to think about it. If you've placed your faith in the Lord Jesus Christ as your personal Savior, listen carefully, and you're walking in His Spirit, doesn't mean you're sinless, but your heart's desire is to be absolutely obedient to God, and you want to walk in His way and His will for your life. This unconditionally loving Father will be to you every single thing that you need in every instance and every circumstance of life. No matter how trying, no matter how difficult, no matter how painful, no matter how upsetting, no matter how disturbing, He will be to you every single thing you need, every single time, with no exception, so that your faith will not be shaken. If you will commit yourself to walk in obedience to Him.
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0: Max Licato asks a powerful question in his book, Just Like Jesus. He asks, what if for one day, Jesus were to become you? Imagine if for 24 hours, Jesus wakes up in your bed, walks in your shoes, lives in your house, and assumes your schedule. Your boss becomes his boss, your mum becomes his mum, your pains become his pains. With one exception, nothing about your life changes. Your health, your circumstances, your schedule isn't altered. Your problems aren't solved. Only one change occurs. What if for one day and night, Jesus lives your life with his heart? Your heart gets the day off, and your life is led by the heart of Christ. His priorities govern your actions. His passions drive your decisions. His love directs your behavior. What would you be like? Would people notice a change? Your family? Would they see something new? Your co-workers? Would they sense a difference? What about the less fortunate? Would you treat them the same? And your friends? Would they detect more joy? How about your enemies? Would they receive more mercy from Christ's heart than from yours? And you? How would you feel? What alterations would this transplant have on your stress level? Your mood swings? Your temper? Would you sleep better? Would you see sunsets differently? Would you see death and taxes differently? Would you still dread what you're dreading? Better yet, would you still do what you'd planned for that next 24 hours? Pause and think about your schedule, obligations, engagements, outings, appointments. With Jesus taking over your heart, would anything change? God's plan for you is nothing short of giving you a new heart. If you're a car, God would want control of your engine. If you're a computer, he'd claim the software and the hard drive. If you're an airplane, he'd take his seat in the cockpit. But you're a person, so God wants to change your heart. Have you given your heart to Jesus? I'm Matt Prater. For more, go to historymakers.tv.
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0: it's Darren and his band. We are messengers on vision, faith, hope and love. You know, yesterday our word for today, our daily devotional, was all about exercising patience. Well, we're about to hear today's Happy Sunday. Today's Devo is entitled How to Have a Good Day. And I'll give you a little heads up, something to do with giving God the very last word in your day. Let's hear more next on Vision.
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2: Consider Psalm 127 verse 2. In vain you rise early and stay up late, for he grants sleep to those he loves. In Western culture, we think of a day beginning when the sun comes up, but the creation account says the evening and the morning were the first day. Each day began with evening. One author said it this way, "The biblical writers help us to remember, everything doesn't depend on time. I go to sleep, God goes to work. It's his day. The world keeps spinning, tides ebb and flow, lives begin and end, even though I'm not there to superintend any of it. God is present when I sleep." So the psalmist wrote in Psalm 127, "In vain you rise early and stay up late, toiling for food to eat, for he grants sleep to those he loves." Every year, thousands of people die in car accidents caused by sleep deprivation and fatigue. Lack of sleep causes people to argue with spouses and friends, do subpar work, be less loving and more irritable with children and friends, and generally feel miserable. So here's how to have a good day. Before you go to sleep, take a few minutes to review your day with God. Seek to resolve any household conflicts before bedtime. Paul wrote in Ephesians chapter 4, "Don't let the sun go down while you're still angry, for anger gives a foothold to the devil." Confess any sin that comes to mind and ask for forgiveness. Where you are blessed today, take time to savor it and say thanks. In other words, give God the last word in your day. How to have a good day? That's Vision's Word for Today.
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Jay King on Vision, and I'm Karen Hunt. It's good to be with you for a little bit longer for my Sunday shift. We're about to hear Lamplighter Theatre, and we're embarking on a new series, part one of the series, The Unexpected Return. Now, it's based in an era, well, the timeline of the French Revolution. And Jacques and his family are huddled inside their home while a war is raging outside. Not too far away. A song right now, though, from Love and the Outcome. It's Heart Like You on Vision.

0: Nathan Tasker on Australia's Vision Christian Radio, Aussie artist in Nashville, Tennessee, with his wife, his Kiwi wife, and two young boys. Never too far gone. Well, if you're in Mackay listening on 1611 AM right now, a big shout out, hello to you. You may be in the area in Beaconsfield, Bukesha, Mackay City, 87.8 and 88.0. The local frequencies there. However you're listening to Vision, it's so good to have your company late on this Sunday evening. Well, Lamplighter Theatre is next, part one of a new series called The Unexpected Return, and we're taking you to the front line of the French Revolution.
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3: In Colossians chapter 1, verses 9 to 10, it says, "We pray that you'll have great wisdom and understanding in spiritual things so that you'll live the kind of life that honors and pleases the Lord in every way." That was Colossians chapter 1, verses 9 to 10.
4: Vision

Hello there. I've been expecting you. I'm John Rhys Davies with Lamplighter Theatre. Welcome to Abingdon Falls. It won't take long till you see why people are drawn to this New England village, where neighbors visit and children play. It's a place of history, mystery, and new beginnings. But first, there's someone you need to meet and something you need to see. His name, Finian Jones. You might say he's a collector, but once you step inside his shop, you'll see he's much, much more. He's a collector of stories, from rare books of times long past. So enjoy a cup of Finian's finest blends as he invites you to an unexpected journey, one you are about to experience.

0: Yes, yes, I understand. I'm glad to help. Oh, and here he comes now. All right. Yeah, I'll let you know how it goes. Thank you so much. Goodbye. Hello, Jeremy. Your mother just called me on the duck here.
1: Hi, Mr. Finian.
0: Oh, rough day, I understand.
1: Terrible. Horrible. Just awful.
0: Well, any of those three would be enough. You know, I had a friend named Alexander who had a day like that. Why don't you pull up a chair and tell me all about it?
1: Well, it all started when my alarm clock went kaflooey. And I overslept, and my mom got mad at me. Then I missed the bus. Well, actually, I ran after the bus. And I tripped and fell and tore my new jacket, the one Mom just bought for me. And the big school kids were laughing at me. And then it got worser.
0: Got worser?
1: Worser.
0: I think the phrase is more worse.
1: But it was worser than more worse.
0: Oh, I see.
1: We had a pop quiz in math, and I flunked it. And then right before lunch, this bully kid comes up to me and slams me against the lockers. Just for fun. And the teachers blamed me for starting a fight.
0: Oh, Jeremy.
1: But then came the worstest worse of all. More worse than all the other worses. Mom says we're gonna move in 3 weeks. Again. And I'm gonna have to say goodbye to my best friend, Jordan. And I'll probably never see him again.
0: Wow, that is worse.
1: So Mom says you're supposed to make me feel better.
0: Well, actually, I'm supposed to help you see better.
1: What?
0: Come with me. Now, please note the sign to your right. Up.
1: Danger. Unavoidable turbulence mixed with unexpected showers of blessings ahead. What does that mean?
0: Let's find out. You know what to do.
1: Open the door?
0: Be my guest.
1: Wow. I'm gonna miss this place. I love the Exploratorium.
0: And yet you've only seen a tiny fraction so far. This time, my friend, I am taking you to the very top.
1: Really? Are we taking Rolo?
0: Oh, no. Rolo doesn't go this high, so we're taking that.
1: Oh, the elevator.
0: Oh, that, my friend Jeremy, is no elevator. An elevator goes up and down. Boring. This is the Everylator. It goes everywhere you wish. Up and down and left and right and in parabolic circles when it's showing off and getting fancy. Come on, right this way.
1: It looks just like one of those antique elevators.
0: Complete with an antique operator.
2: I heard that.
0: One with very sharp ears. Jeremy, meet Mr. Jerry Rigsby, my extraordinary engineer and faithful friend. He is the one who invented Rolo, the Everylator, and many, many other amazer-terrifical things.
1: Wow, really?
2: Don't let him fool you, Jeremy. I'm retired. Which means I'm tired all over again.
0: Don't let him fool you, Jeremy. He's as fit as a fiddle, and you know how fit those fiddles can get.
2: You give me fits, it's more like it. So are you going to pummel the kid with witty sayings, or are you going to take a ride?
0: Pummel, ride, let's go with a ride. 8th floor west, please.
2: 8th floor west, all aboard!
1: But I thought there were only 7 floors.
0: 7 floors indeed, and 1 roof.
1: Oh, I've always wondered what that big dome thing was up there.
0: Well, let's find out, shall we?
2: Strap on your safety harness, Jeremy.
1: Safety harness?
2: Well, like Finian told you, this is no ordinary elevator. Ever seen an elevator with a steering wheel?
1: No.
2: Hang on. Altimeter, 1200. Longitude, 54 degrees. Latitude, 121 degrees. Horizontal axis, vertical. Cleared for takeoff. And here we go.
0: Oh, that's the Everylator accelerator lever, which means...
2: Approaching the station.
1: Are we there?
0: Oh, no. That was just the lateral direction.
1: Lateral?
2: Going up. Eight more.
0: Oh, Jeremy. Are you still with us?
1: I'm okay.
0: Oh, yes, you are. But you think you're breathless now. Wait till you see what's next. Oh, thank you, Master Rigsby.
2: You got it. This is Everlater 21627, taxiing off Victor Highway.
1: Wow, you can see all of Abington Falls from up here. There's the park and Lily Lake. And there's my house. Cool.
0: Yes, it is. Now, about this giant dome you were inquiring about, what do you think might be inside?
1: I don't know.
0: The universe, my friend.
1: Huh?
0: Come on. After you.
1: Thanks.
0: Now, I'll shut the door and let your eyes get used to the nighttime. Look up.
1: Whoa, stars. Millions and millions of stars.
0: Welcome to the Universitarium.
1: Kind of like the planetarium?
0: Oh, much, much more. Yes, every exploratorium should have a Universitarium.
1: Whoa, was that a shooting star?
0: Otherwise known as a meteorite, yes it was. You are looking at a perfect replica of the night sky over Abington Falls.
1: It's...
0: I know. Those were my words exactly. Whenever I'm having a terrible, horrible, awful, worser day like you, this is the place that I come to. When my little world seems out of control at times, I just look up. And I remember that God has a much, much bigger plan than I can ever ask, or think, or imagine. God makes all things work together for good, from infinitesimal electrons to giant stars 800 times bigger than our sun.
1: Whoa.
0: May I please borrow a hair, if you don't mind?
1: Ow!
0: Take a look. The same God who created all those stars and worlds above you is the same God who knows exactly how many hairs you have on your head.
1: Ow. Minus one.
0: Indeed. Thank you. Now, this way, please. I just happen to have a reading lamp over here. Excuse me. Hello, Jerry. Come in. Please send up the package.
3: Coming your way.
1: What package?
0: Something, well, unexpected.
1: Okay.
0: And here we are.
1: You want me to read something?
0: Well, not just something, not just anything, but definitely everything you could expect out of a good book.
1: The Unexpected Guest and Other Tales.
0: It's a collection, three stories. But God used the first one to help open my eyes. And maybe it'll open yours as well. Enjoy. We can talk about it later. Under the stars. Bye for now.
1: Bye. The Unexpected Return. Chapter 1. In those unhappy days for France, when its old monarchy had been overthrown and many noble families cast into the depths of misery, there lived on that side of the Rhine a family by the name Erlot.
4: Who is that? Are you expecting anyone?
5: Oh, I don't think so. Hide!
4: Are you going to answer it?
5: Oh, go! Who is there?
6: It is me, Jacques.
5: Sir Jacques? Oh, Jacques, what are you doing here?
4: It is so good to see you, Sir Jacques.
7: Hello, Genevieve.
5: Well, why did you come here?
7: It is Thursday, Alexis. I brought you some food.
5: Oh, are you mad? There are people 100 feet from this spot who would murder you on sight.
7: I am not their enemy. I bring food. They can have some if they like.
5: Oh, don't be silly. How did you travel?
7: I walked.
5: Alone?
7: Of course.
5: Ooh, I'm surprised you made it this far. You know that my people hate your people. They believe the rich like you are the reason why they're poor.
7: It's not quite as simple as that.
5: I know, but in the middle of a revolution, it's hard to find rational minds. These are people who have nothing, so they have nothing to lose by killing you.
7: Why me? I'm not a member of the government.
5: No, but you look like them.
7: I should wear a different hat then?
5: How could you be so casual?
7: I am just as horrified by the unrest as you are, but God knows that the poor still need to eat, even in the middle of the unrest. I will not stop doing God's will simply because it is dangerous.
4: Thank you for the food, Jack. The bread, the cheese, the fruit. You're so generous.
7: You're welcome, Genevieve.
4: We will pray for your safety.
7: I should be going.
5: Wait. Go through the alley in the back and climb into the cart. There's a canvas you can hide under. Then I'll take you back to your home.
7: Thank you.

0: So here, the king orders Jeremiah to be arrested. This was one of the many times when Jeremiah could have lost faith. But does anyone remember what God said to him? You're all very quiet this evening. Charles, you're usually asking all the questions.
1: I'm sorry, Father, but it's a little hard to concentrate on the lesson tonight.
0: Yes, it is.
1: Even Pepin senses the danger. He never sounds like this.
2: Poor Pepin.
3: Oh, Lena, you don't look like you're getting any better. Richard?
4: Yes, my lady?
3: Would you go to the well and get Lena some fresh, cool water, please?
4: Yes, my lady.
1: When is the fighting going to end, Father?
0: I don't know, son.
2: It sounds like they're getting closer.
1: And growing in number. I fear the National Guard won't be able to hold them off much longer.
0: Our hope is not in the National Guard. Our protection is in the hands of the Lord. He is our stronghold, our refuge, and our salvation. From violent men, he rescues us. We must continue to pray.
3: Yes, let's pray.
0: Our Heavenly Father, we beseech you to place your hand of protection over us. We do not trust in the power of man, but in your protection. May restraint and civility prevail during this dreadful time in our country's history. We pray for France and all its...
5: Seize the Baron! Out of the way, madam!
6: Come with us, monsieur.
7: Where am I going?
6: Prison.
3: No!
7: So, the National Guard has joined the revolution.
5: King Louis doesn't deserve our protection anymore. Come on!
3: Don't take him!
6: Get out of the way, woman!
3: Please! Please don't take him! Please!
5: Woman, if you don't want your children to be orphans, I would suggest you stand back!
7: Isabel!
5: There are 15 soldiers outside your property who've been instructed to kill anyone who offers up resistance. If I were you, madam, I wouldn't leave the house.
3: But... No, my husband!
4: Lady Isabel, I heard the commotion. What happened?
3: They've taken him, Richard! They took Jacques!
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2: But what are they going to do to Daddy?
3: Oh, Lena, come here. There's no need to worry.
1: Why did they take him?
3: I don't know, Charles.
1: We have to rescue him. We have to go now.
4: Charles, they are trained soldiers. They wouldn't hesitate to shoot even a boy of your age.
1: Richard, we cannot simply sit here and do nothing.
4: I know what your father would do if you had been the one taken.
1: What?
4: He would pray.
1: Fine, but we still need to do something.
4: Prayer is more powerful than anything we can do.
1: Yes,
4: God wants us to be willing to act on his behalf, but our first action should always be to pray.
2: What's going to happen to Daddy?
3: Children, would you leave Richard and me alone for a few minutes, please?
2: I don't want to be alone.
3: Go together into the next room. Go and pray now.
2: Yes, Mother.
1: Yes, Mother.
3: Oh, I don't think I can sit here and do nothing either, Richard.
4: But there is nothing we can do, my lady.
3: Jacques is not even a royalist. He is more a friend of the peasant than he is of the king.
4: I know that. But it'll be difficult to convince the rebels to ignore this ivory tower in which you live.
3: I will go to Alexis and Genevieve. Or Nicholas, or Pierre. Jacques has given all of them food or money throughout the years whenever they had need. And they know him. They can convince their friends not to harm my husband.
4: Those people have no authority within the ranks of the revolutionaries.
3: This is anarchy.
4: That is why I believe it would be best if we stay here.
3: Why are you trying to convince me not to save my husband?
4: Because it is too dangerous.
3: If your Amelia was in danger, is there anything I could say to hold you back from rescuing her?
4: No, my lady.
3: Please, take care of my children while I'm gone.
4: Why don't you let me go?
3: No, I know Alexis and Genevieve.
4: My brother is a revolutionary. Perhaps I can convince him.
3: Your brother is a fanatic. I'm sorry.
4: No, you're right. It would be difficult to reason with him. Go, I'll take care of the children.
3: Thank you.
11: Isabel, what are you doing here?
3: They have taken Jacques. Is Alexis here?
11: No, he's out fighting. Do you know how dangerous it...
3: He's been thrown into prison. Can Alexis convince his people to free him?
11: Alexis has no voice in the revolt.
3: Well, then who does? Genevieve, can you help me in any way?
12: Open the door.
11: Hide, Isabel.
12: Now.
11: Hello, sir.
13: I saw a woman and a horse come to the back of your house.
11: A woman?
13: Where is she?
3: It was me.
13: Who are you?
11: She and her husband have helped us and many others. Leave her alone.
13: You're married to that wealthy baron, aren't you?
3: Yes. My name is Isabel, and my husband Jacques has just been thrown into prison.
13: A royalist?
3: No, he's not. In fact, he has been a friend to the poor for many years. He's bought food.
13: Is
3: and...
13: he fighting in our army?
3: No.
13: Then he is our enemy.
3: He is not. He simply does not think the answer to our problems is senseless killing.
13: Senseless?
3: Your cause is no longer just. You have become barbarians.
11: Isabel, stop.
3: You have turned your hatred for the king into a hatred for everyone. Why would you imprison an innocent man?
13: Hold your tongue.
11: Leave her alone. She is distraught.
13: Taking your horse.
3: No.
13: Perhaps the walk home will help you regain your senses.
11: He's right. You should get home.
3: I have to help Jacques.
11: You can't. Isabel, go home.
3: Not without my husband.
11: Stop trying to change the things that you have no control over. Start doing the things you can do. Like being a mother.
3: Children? Charles? Nina? Oh no. The soldiers have been here. Richard!
5: Stand back.
3: What have you done with my children?
5: You need to leave this house now.
3: This is my home.
5: Not anymore. We are seizing it as our headquarters.
3: Where are my children?
5: I have seen no children.
3: What have you done with them?
5: They are not here. Now go.
3: Richard! Where are you? Oh, there is Dominic. Dominic!
14: Your ladyship.
3: Dominic, what happened?
14: The soldiers broke in and plundered everything.
3: Oh, God.
14: They said something about a traitor.
11: But where are my children?
14: Richard escaped with them just before the soldiers broke in.
11: But where do they go?
14: Probably to his home. I would take you there, but...
11: That is all right, no, I understand.
14: Be careful, my lady. The rebels are becoming less and less particular about whom they kill.
11: Thank you, Dombey. Take care of yourself.
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4: So what's wrong with her, Doctor?
17: I think Lena's sickness is more than physical.
4: Yes, I suspected as much. The poor girl is frightened out of her mind.
17: Yes, she needs rest and medicine.
4: I will pay whatever it costs.
17: I know this is difficult under the circumstances, Richard, but you must keep Lena calm. The excitement is too much for her. I fear for her life.
4: I will do my best. Amelia, how is Lena now?
1: She's asleep.
4: Good.
1: Is she getting worse?
17: Your sister is going to be fine, Charles. She simply needs rest.
1: I don't know how she can sleep with all that is happening. Shouldn't we be searching for Mother?
18: Charles, it would be very dangerous for any of us to wander outside these walls. The most important thing we can do right now is pray.
1: Yes, pray. That seems to be the only thing we can ever do.
4: Who is it?
19: Isabel.
1: Mother! Charles!
4: My lady, your children are here and unharmed.
11: Oh, thank you, God! Where is my girl?
4: She's in the other room. She's not well.
11: Take me to her.
18: She needs rest, Lady Isabel.
1: Where were you, Mother?
11: I couldn't find anyone who could help me. Richard, you must go to your brother for help.
4: You said it yourself. He will not help us.
11: You must try.
4: Lady Isabel, I need to speak with you in private.
11: Yes, of course.
4: What did you say to the soldiers?
11: I begged them for my husband's life.
4: What else did you say?
11: I don't remember.
4: When the soldiers broke into your house, I hid with the children behind the false wall in the kitchen. I overheard them talking to each other.
11: Well, what did they say?
4: They spoke of you, how you called the rebels senseless and barbaric.
11: I may have said that, yes.
4: Your incendiary words have travelled through the rebel ranks. I am sure they want to capture you and put you into prison as well.
11: But I'm a woman. I thought
4: there is no code of honour with these people. They will kill anyone, and for lesser reasons than the words you have spoken against them.
11: So what should I do? Hide here?
4: They will search here. You must flee.
11: Where?
4: Out of France. To Swavia.
11: I know no one in Swavia.
4: It's the safest place. This violence will soon spread far and wide throughout our country.
11: I cannot go without my children.
4: Take Charles.
11: What about Lena?
4: Lena must stay here.
11: What?
4: She is too sick for the trip.
11: I cannot leave her behind.
4: Doctor, would you come here, please?
17: Yes, Richard.
4: Lady Isabel has to leave France. Would you explain why it would not be safe for Lena to travel?
17: Lady Isabel, I'm sorry. It would be very dangerous to take her.
3: Why?
17: The trip would weaken her. It will be cold, damp, and she has not done well with the trauma of the last few days. Any more distress and she... Well, let's just say that if you desire for her to get better, she should not be moved.
3: Are you saying that she could...
17: Yes, it could easily kill her.
3: I won't go without her. I will stay here in hiding.
4: That would put everyone in danger. They will find you and they will imprison my family for hiding you. You must go.
3: Oh, my baby girl.
4: You need to leave now.
3: All right. Charles?
1: Yes, Mother?
3: We have to go.
1: Where?
3: Somewhere else. We need to get away from the fighting.
1: What about Father?
4: I will do everything I can to rescue him, Charles, but your mother is right. You need to go where it's safe.
1: Can I bring Pepin?
3: Your bird?
1: Yes. We brought him with us. I can take him. I can carry him in my pocket. Please, Mother.
3: Yes. Bring Pepin, but we need to leave now.
1: I'll wake up Lena.
3: We can't take your sister.
1: What?
3: She's too sick.
18: We'll look after her.
4: Yes, of course.
3: Oh, thank you. Thank you, Amelia. I will kiss her goodbye, and then we must be off.
4: They're here.
3: Oh, they're coming for us?
4: Yes, Isabel, run out the back. Go to the fisherman's wharf at the right. I will meet you there.
1: Mother?
3: Oh, my little Lena.
4: No time. Go.
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4: Row as fast as you can until you get to the other side of the river. Once there, the fog will keep you hidden.
3: You're leaving. But Richard...
4: Please, my lady, go!
3: As fast as you could row, Charles.
5: Over there! It's her!
4: I need a disguise.
18: A very ominous request.
4: I must try to rescue him.
18: From prison? You could be killed.
8: I'm your host, John Rhys-Davies. 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

Guitar Breakdown is a song from Andrew Rip, played for you on Vision. This next one, Ain't No Way, it's a Jamie McDonald song before Tasha Layton. Happy Sunday.

0: done.
1: Here's someone else who's made vision part of their family.
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0: Rescue Me is a song by the band We The Kingdom. Tasha Layton, before that, I am heading out and Phil Dunk is about to join you with his very dulcet tones to take you throughout the overnight shift into the early hours of the morning for Monday the 6th of July. So God bless you right where you are. I hope you've had a great weekend. I hope you are faith-filled and hope-filled for the week coming ahead, and I'll catch you next weekend on Saturday afternoon into the evening and Sunday night as well. So God bless. Good night. Hooroo.
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0: And it's Monday, the 6th of July 2026, and it's just gone midnight in the eastern states. And as we go through towards the dawn, we're going to be looking at prosperity versus adversity in our lives. What's the dictionary definition of prosperity? The condition of being prosperous and having good fortune. Adversity is the state of adverse conditions, a state of misfortune or calamity. So we'll be looking and examining those from a spiritual point of view, some of it directly from Scripture, others just from some of the great Christian writers. But do stay with us this Monday morning, because you may be getting ready right now to even get up to an early shift or something like that. Well, you've got to get ready. And if you've just finished a very arduous Saturday evening, maybe a late shift or something else that's been on your social calendar, I trust this will be encouraging to you as you listen. No matter what, we're here to share the good news of what God has available for those who love him in this day and
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4: There's a particular kind of exhaustion that comes from striving, from working hard, doing the right thing, saying the right words, and still feeling like something is off. Like you're moving, but you're not moving towards the goal. Hi, I'm Clayton Bjellin, and today on Insight for Living, Chuck Swindoll reminds us that the Christian life was never meant to feel like that. Centuries ago, the Apostle Paul wrote to a church that was busy, passionate, and completely off course. Not because they stopped believing, but because they stopped focusing on the right thing. Chuck titled today's message, "The Cross We Proclaim."
5: During these weeks, we are focusing on the greatness of our God. Four messages were delivered on the character of the Father, which took place in Sundays past. And then for the next four messages, we've been focusing on the cross of Christ. Today being the fourth in that series of four, then beginning next Sunday and for the balance of this month, the power of the Holy Spirit, the Father, the Son, and the Holy Spirit. When we think of our Father, it is his character that draws us to him and near him. When we focus on the Son, it is the cross, always the cross, always. I have a colleague in ministry who, before I would get up to preach, for almost 20 years would lean over and say to me, "Preach grace, preach the cross." So it rings in my ear to this day, "Preach the cross." And then when we think of the Spirit of God, we think of the empowerment he provides. How we thank our God for the cross. Thank you for the cross. Say that with me. Thank you for the cross. Again, thank you for the cross. We will see that theme woven into the reading of the scriptures out of 1 Corinthians chapters 1 and 2. If you have a Bible, turn, if you will, to the 18th verse of the first chapter of the first letter written to Corinth, 1 Corinthians 1:18. We'll read randomly through chapter 2, verse 5. 1 Corinthians 1:18. For the word of the cross is foolishness to those who are perishing, but to us who are being saved, it is the power of God. Verse 22. For indeed, Jews ask for signs and Greeks search for wisdom, but we preach Christ crucified, to the Jews a stumbling block, and to Gentiles foolishness. But to those who are the called, both Jews and Greeks, Christ, the power of God and the wisdom of God. Because the foolishness of God is wiser than men, and the weakness of God is stronger than men. For consider your calling, brethren, that there were not many wise according to the flesh, not many mighty, not many noble. But God has chosen the foolish things of the world to shame the wise, and God has chosen the weak things of the world to shame the things which are strong, and the base things of the world, and the despised God has chosen the things that are not, so that he may nullify the things that are, so that no man may boast before God. Verse 1, chapter 2. And when I came to you, brethren, I did not come with superiority of speech or of wisdom, proclaiming to you the testimony of God, for I determined to know nothing among you except Jesus Christ and him crucified. I was with you in weakness and in fear and in much trembling, and my message and my preaching were not in persuasive words of wisdom, but in demonstration of the Spirit and of power, so that your faith would not rest on the wisdom of men, but on the power of God.
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5: Few things are more demoralizing than realizing you've been helping the wrong side. And that demoralization is intensified when you didn't even know it. Sports fans the world over will remember the name Roy Riggles, especially football fans. Way back when the Rose Bowl was being played, Roy Riggles was a ball player for the California Golden Bears. They were playing the Georgia Tech. And right in the middle of the game, at a crucial point, there was a fumble. And Roy Riggles, a player for the Bears, picked up the ball, and he only had 30 yards to run for the touchdown. Seems simple enough. However, Roy ran almost 70 yards in the wrong direction. Now, what you may not remember is that one of his teammates, Benny Lom, realized it, even though four other players were blocking for him. They were also confused. And Benny is running along, hoping to tackle him before he goes across the wrong goal line, at which time Roy yells out, "Get away from me! This is my touchdown!" Thinking that Lom wanted to get the glory for the touchdown. And 6 inches before the goal line, down went Roy Riggles. And, well, actually, Georgia Tech won the game. But nobody remembers the score. Nobody even remembers the date. But sports fans all over remember Wrong Way Riggles, the nickname given this poor chap who ran the wrong direction. Every time the story is told, sports fans chuckle. It's laughable, but one man feels the sting, and that's Riggles. It's possible in the Christian life to help the wrong side and not know it. We could call individuals like that wrong way Christians. Or if you want to go back to that group that seemed to sort of set the pace for it to start with, wrong way Corinthians. My Bible is open to 1 Corinthians chapter 1, and there we read a rather sad account of a church that was squabbling with one another. Think of that. It goes all the way back into the first century. Church is not able to get along. Paul calls it like it is. Verse 11, chapter 1. I have been informed concerning you, my brethren, by Chloe's people, that there are quarrels among you. There are quarrels among you. Now, what are the quarrels about? Well, I mean this, that each one of you is saying, I am of Paul. I am of Apollos. I am of Cephas. I am of Christ. You see, there were splinter groups in the church. One group said, we follow only Paul, the apostle, the one on the road to Damascus who was wonderfully transformed, and he's the founder of our church, and we listen only to Paul. Others would say, but have you heard Apollos? I mean, compared to Apollos, Paul is tongue-tied. Apollos, wonderful rhetoric, wonderful ability, wonderful eloquence, wonderful mind, trained in Alexandria, mentored by Aquila and Priscilla, and Paul himself. Oh, there's no one like Apollos. And the third group said, but Peter was walking with the Savior before either Paul or Apollos named his name as Lord. Peter, we follow. Then there was this ultra-pious group. We follow only Jesus. We only listen to him. They're the ones, by the way, who write you letters of hate saying, in the love of Jesus, and they sign their name. Or usually they don't sign their name. They're the ones who say, Jesus told me to do this. I always want to know, is he baritone or is he bass? Tell me what his voice is like. And they don't like that question because you're taking them literally. But of course, these people believed it literally. We follow only, we need no earthly leader, only Jesus. And from that group, by the way, the Jesus only cult began, which may be of interest to some of you. They're all wrong way Corinthians. Verse 13, has Christ been divided? Paul was not crucified for you, was he? A little sarcasm in that. Or were you baptized in the name of Paul? I thank God I baptized none of you. A little barb in that. Except Crispus and Gaius, so that no one would say you were baptized in my name. Now verse 17, Christ did not send me to baptize, but to preach the gospel. Not in cleverness of speech, so that the cross of Christ would not be made void. I love that. You love that. When I preach Christ, it's not done cleverly or with an emphasis on how I look or sound. It's the cross. It's the cross. You remember the cross when I finish speaking. So Paul decides to set them straight. And he does it without mincing words. Chapter 3, verse 1. I love this about the apostle. He slings political correctness to the winds. He doesn't worry about what they say or think about him. He tells them the truth, which is the only way to operate as a spokesman for God. Brethren, I could not speak to you as to spiritual men, but as to men of flesh. The Greek term is sarkinos, S-A-R-K-I-N-O-S, from which the word flesh is translated. I could speak to you only as carnal. Wrong way, Corinthians. Wrong way. Even as to infants in Christ. I gave you milk to drink, not solid food, but you were not able to receive it. Indeed, even now you're not able. That's the tragedy. After all this time, you still expect to be nursed, bottle fed. Why? Verse 3, because you're still sarkinos. You're still flesh. You're still driven by the things that characterize lost humanity. You're still fleshly, for since there is jealousy and strife among you, are you not sarkinos? Are you not fleshly? Are you not walking like mere men, meaning like the lost person? It'll surprise you to hear this, some of you, but you cannot tell the difference between a carnal Christian and an unbeliever. Sometimes the carnal Christian can be even more snotty, more difficult, more demanding, more self-willed. The enemy loves it when we operate in the flesh. Now you're talking. People know you're a Christian. Listen to me. I'll tell you how to walk. I'll tell you how to run. Problem is, it's in the wrong direction. And how many folks discover it late in life? For he says, when one says, I am of Paul, and another, I am of Apollos, don't you sound like you're just a bunch of lost people following the popular one? What then is Apollos, and who is Paul? They are servants through whom you believed, even as the Lord gave opportunity to each one. I planted. After planting, Apollos watered. After watering, God was causing the growth. So then neither the one who plants nor the one who waters is anything, but God who causes the growth. Back to chapter 1, verse 18. What the apostle decides to do when he exposes these people in all their carnality is to point them to the cross. Let me tell you something, folks. When you get the cross in the right perspective, everything comes together. Everything comes together. When you get Christ in the clear focus, it is amazing how you know which one is the right goal line. It's amazing how you know how to walk and how to run the race set before us. David Jackman, a British expositor, writes this. In the spiritual context, we must never remain content with childishness. To be so is, for Paul, synonymous with worldliness, that is, the flesh. It is to drift back to the old way of living, to the world's outlook and value systems, behaving only in a human way, in other words, like a natural man. The indisputable evidence of this is their elevation of favorite teachers to the position of party leaders and a consequent lining up behind them as rival parties. That is behaving only in a human way, adopting the world's lifestyle. Paul's point is that this worldliness, this fleshly driven lifestyle, illustrates they have not yet come to grips with the message of the cross. I hope you never forget that. When you operate in the flesh, as that man writes, you have not come to grips with the message of the cross. It's still all about you. It's just all about people. It's all horizontal. It's all so human. All about impressing, all about holding to this person over all the others, and that's the only one you'll listen to. That's the only CD you'll own. That's the only time you'll tune in. That's the only one you respect. That's a mark of adolescence, even worse, childishness. When we act like that without realizing it, we wound the body of Christ, and our adversary dances with glee. Wrong way, Christians, have not come to terms with the message of the cross. You will not drift from the truth if the cross remains your focus. By that I mean all that the cross represents, all that it symbolizes. It will reduce your pride to zilch, to nothing, and it will lift up the person of the Savior, and your whole way of life will be transformed, and you will again run in the right direction. Truth be told, some of you are just now discovering the right way to run. You've never been taught it before, because religion will send you to the wrong goal line every time. Now look, verse 18 begins a series of statements this apostle makes regarding the message of the cross, which he proclaimed. The word of the cross is foolishness to those who are perishing. Stop right there. See the word foolishness? The Greek term is moria. Guess what word we get from it in English? To the people who are perishing, the cross is moronic. I mean, how stupid can you get? You cut off your head when you come to know this Jesus? When you start believing in some cross message? How moronic? That's the word of the lost person. That's the person running in the wrong direction. In fact, Paul describes this conflicting opinion as those who see the cross as foolishness. And then he says, but to us who are being saved, why, it is the very power of God. Then he quotes from Isaiah 29 in the verse that follows, I will destroy the wisdom of the wise, the cleverness of the clever I will set aside. That was hundreds of years earlier, and we still haven't learned the message. It's thousands of years from our time, and we still haven't learned Isaiah's warnings. I will destroy the cleverness of the clever. I have no place for it among my teachers, my spokesmen and women, among those who communicate the truth. The wisdom of the wise and the cleverness of the clever. And then he asks, look at the different desires that emerge. Verse 20, where is the wise man? Where is the scribe? Where is the debater of this age? Pinpoint each of the three subjects. Let's let the wise represent the unsaved Gentile intellectual. Where is that individual? What does he believe? Where is the scribe? That would be the learned Jewish scholar who is lost. Where is the debater of this age? The debater of this age would be the Greek philosophers, experts in debate and disputes and dialectical skills. Oh, they love to argue. Love it. I've said for years, philosophers are the people who talk about things they don't understand, making it sound like it's your fault. That's a pretty good definition of a philosopher. And they love to talk about questions, because questions lead to more questions, and questions need to lead to additional questions, and there's more questions and additional questions, and all of it kind of piles up, and it becomes a series of questions, doubts, debates, deliberations. Their desire is to appear brilliant and impress you with things like vocabulary or way of thinking. Ooh, listen to that vocabulary. Wow. Wonder where he studied. Look at those letters after his name. Wow. That guy is unreal. Look at that. But read further. Has not God made foolish the wisdom of the world? One man writes, it is impossible to exaggerate the almost fantastic mastery that the silver-tongued rhetorician held in Greece. Plutarch says they made their voices sweet with musical cadences and modulations of tones and echoed resonances. They thought not of what they were saying, but how they were saying it. So impressed with their own stuff. So proud. Why? God looks on that and brings them back to reality. God's desire is to use the declaration of God's truth to save those who believe. Simple as that. One man wrote it this way. It was Paul's claim that he set before men the cross of Christ in its simplest terms. to decorate the story of the cross with rhetoric and cleverness would have been to make people think more of the language than of the facts, more of the speaker than of the message. It was Paul's aim to set before others not himself, but Christ in all his grandeur. I love that statement. Look here. Since in the wisdom of God, the world through its wisdom did not come to know God, God was well pleased through the foolishness of the message preached to save those who believe. Don't think preaching is foolishness. It's just a method that seems foolish to the world system. Why on earth would intelligent people come and sit and listen to somebody preaching? I mean, how moronic can you get? I like the way Eugene Peterson renders this section. Listen. Since the world in all its fancy wisdom never had a clue when it came to knowing God, God, in his wisdom, took delight in using what the world considered dumb, preaching, of all things, to bring those who trust him into the way of salvation. Well, then what does the lost person want? Well, read on. Verse 22, the Jews ask for miracles. The word signs is the idea of miracles. Show us a miracle, prove it with a miracle and we'll believe it. Do what you cannot do in natural ways and who will be impressed? We're looking for signs. And the Greeks search for wisdom. We're looking for those rhetorical comments, those eloquent words, the things that impress. And as a result, verse 23, he preaches Christ crucified. We're back to the cross. To the Jews, why, it's a stumbling block. To the Gentiles, here's our word again, moronic.
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0: interesting to see what the book of Ecclesiastes has to say about prosperity. In the day of prosperity, be joyful, but in the day of adversity, consider God has set one over against the other. The life of man is made up of prosperity and adversity, of pleasure and pain, which succeed one another here on earth in an eternal rotation, it seems, like day and night, summer and winter. And prosperity and adversity usually walk hand in hand. And by God's divine providence, He has joined them together because they are all part of our life experience. We should never be focusing only on prosperity and saying, I will never be in a situation of adversity. That's not how God works out. God uses both for His purposes in our lives as we walk in the steps of His Son, our Savior.
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3: We're working our way through the Old Testament book of Ruth. Where's Ruth? Look for Joshua, Judges, then comes the book of Ruth. Four chapters in the book of Ruth, just a short book, but full of wonderful information, a story of tragedy that ultimately ends in triumph. Yesterday, we were talking about a pet idea of yours, Camille, talking about the Naomi nudge, the idea that someone might give a young man, or even an older man, a nudge towards marriage. Sometimes we need that sort of nudge. Let's talk about Boaz today, his response to the maneuvering that was going on, the nudge that came from Naomi to Ruth, and now Ruth's nudge to Boaz.
4: All right, yes, thank you for that, the Naomi nudge. Think of it like a series of dominoes. You have Naomi nudging or prodding Ruth. Ruth falls into line. She's now going to do the same to Boaz. He falls into line, and Boaz is going to do something as well. He's going to basically nudge a nearer kinsman than he himself was. Now, first of all, back to an amplified version of Boaz's response. This is in Ruth chapter 3. He blesses Ruth and commends her because she showed more kindness now than she even did in the past, which is an interesting statement. She was kind all along. How did she show more kindness now than in the past? Because he says, you did not go after the younger men, whether they're rich or poor. You are willing to be with a mature, established, older man, namely me, Boaz. So it appears that Ruth embodies a welcome oriental trait of respect or deference to elders, first to Naomi, then to Boaz. And he then reassures her that because she did this nudge, the Naomi nudge, and now the Ruth nudge, he's going to do everything that she asked. However, there is one complication, and that is, he is a near kinsman, but there is one who is nearer than him. If that nearer kinsman to Boaz is willing to do the work of redemption, then he must be allowed to do it.

0: However, if he won't do it, don't worry, Ruth, I'll do it. Basically, either way, Ruth is home and host. She's going to get a redeemer. It'll either be this nearer kinsman or it'll be Boaz. But now her prayers are answered. Her dreams are coming true.
1: So what happens with the nearer kinsman who may be the other man?
0: The other man. We'll probably have to wait till the next segment on that one because there's something I need to mention here. People, in a one-dimensional way, think that what happened to Ruth was just about marriage. Boaz marries Ruth. She's redeemed. It is important to emphasize that this whole deal was more than about marriage. Because if Ruth was only thinking about herself and just having another husband, she could have easily targeted one of those young men in either Boaz's field or somewhere else. Those younger men were probably stronger, maybe even more handsome than Boaz. But the issue for Ruth was never just about taking care of her own needs. She was mindful of Naomi. She had heard about this kinsman redeemer concept. She thought of the lost land. She thought about her deceased husband, Mahlon, son of Naomi and Elimelech. She's even thinking of Elimelech, somebody she probably never met, though he was her father-in-law. Ruth was faithful and selfless, as was Naomi. And because of this attitude, forgetting about oneself, they're going to discover redemption and their own selves with many, many dividends.
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3: Vision.

You might be saying in your mind, oh, it's a bit early in the morning to be considering this sort of thing, but these are sometimes the things that keep us awake. But here's a little comment that I think will maybe aid us a little further along the line of prosperity versus adversity. Most commonly, adversity is of such a nature that it is not in our power to remove it. Ever felt like that? Oh, all these things are happening and I don't know how to overcome it. That being so, we should consider how to lessen it or how to bear it in the best manner that we can. Surely, whichever is our lot at the time, we must always allow God to lead and guide us according to His will for our life. He wants to guide us, no matter whether there is a season of adversity or prosperity. We need to be just as dependent on Him and His leading, whichever we find is the situation in our life for today.

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One verse at a time. Each week, we focus on a new Bible verse, encouraging you to hide God's Word in your heart. Find memorization tips, devotional thoughts, and downloadable resources at treasuryproject.org.au. While you're there, sign up to receive the weekly verse by email or text. You can also easily find this week's scripture in the Bible tab of the Vision app. The Treasury Project. Another way Vision is helping you look to God daily.

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This is Overnights on Vision

0: Monday the 6th of July 2026, just gone 1 o'clock in the east, 12:30 in the central states, and here we are moving along as we're thinking about prosperity versus adversity in our lives. E.M. Bounds, another great author, wrote, "Troubles and adversity are closely related to prayer." You say, what? Say that again. Okay. Troubles and adversity are closely related to prayer. You see, trouble often drives men to God in prayer. Whilst prayer is all too often the voice of men and women in trouble calling to their Heavenly Father. Yes, sometimes that's the only time people will cry out to God, when they're in trouble, when things are adverse in their life. And when everything levels out and they're in a season of prosperity, they just say, well, I mean, it's just great to be a believer. But the close contact and need of God's constant guidance fades into the past when the prosperity arrives. That's why troubles and adversity are closely related to prayer, because the voice of men and women in trouble calling to their Heavenly Father is heard mostly at that time. Sad, but true. This is a new day. Everything
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7: 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What is Jesus saying?
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7: The first app that I want to talk to you about is in Matthew 4:19. Jesus just called his disciples to follow him, and then he says to them, come, follow me, and I'll make you fishers of men. Now, you have to get that picture in your head because it's very important. Jesus is talking to some of the most experienced fishermen around. I mean, these guys knew all about fishing. Their life experience was all around fishing. They were so knowledgeable on the subject. They took pride in it. They were confident about fishing. To them, fishing was a profitable business. They were good at it. But then Jesus comes in and he gives them a new app. Relating to their business, but it's a new app. This app is not only new to them, it is a new lingo. It is a new paradigm. And it's a new worldview altogether from that which they grew up with. Imagine a person who's never seen an iPhone and you hand him one that's filled with different kind of apps and say, use this. What are you talking about? Now remember, these fishermen, the disciples of Jesus, they grew up with certain prejudices in their lives. They grew up with a whole bunch of superstitions. They grew up with very different view of this app that had been challenged by Jesus giving to them. And if Jesus said, follow me and I'll make you fishers, isn't that great? That means we're going to get more fish, you make more money, that we're going to be blessed and all that stuff. But that's not where it stops. Fishers of men. That's the new app. Now let me testify to you that in many ways, no matter how powerful a person may be, no matter how famous or well-respected a person may be, no matter how rich a person may be, whenever you take on something new, whenever you are taken out of that which is familiar to you, whenever you're taken out of that which is comfortable to you, you're going to feel helpless. You feel like a little child. And that's not very comforting. Perhaps there's no greater application to this, what I'm telling you, than when you learn a new language. You become a child again when you learn a new language. Ask me, I can tell you that. I know what I'm talking about. Because you stutter, you mutter, and you don't pronounce it well, and people correct you, and all that stuff. You become like a little child. And that is why people don't want to learn new things. They don't want to look like children. I am convinced personally, after all these years in ministry, that this is why very few Christians are growing in their Christian faith. They don't want to receive new challenges. They don't want to accept new challenges from the Word of God. They don't want to grow, because in growing, you stumble and you fail. Then you get up and you go again, and you stumble and you get up again. And they don't want to do that, because they do not want an app on their spiritual iPhone that they cannot control, that they do not know how to use, and they don't want to learn how to do it. And I dare say that is the reason why so many Christians would rather stay with what is known. They would rather not be stretched in their Christian life. They would rather not risk being snubbed or maybe even rejected altogether. They would rather just go to church, maybe even attend a Bible study or a small group or something, and read their Bible, and perhaps go to a prayer meeting, especially if they need something from God, and they just leave it at that. But to learn a new app, a new application, that's challenging. And that's why they miss out on the blessing. They miss out on the blessing. The truth is this. Every one of Jesus' apps, as we're going to be seeing throughout the series of messages, every one of them is challenging. Every one of them. That's why they're the source of growth. Listen, every time you make a decision that you're going to obey and serve the Lord Jesus Christ with all your heart, you will be challenged. Every time you attempt in growing in Christ-likeness, you will be challenged. Not possibly, you will be. But here's the good news. Before he told them, I'll make you fishers of men, he said what? Follow me. You see, that's the secret. I'm fond of telling a story from my own life, the one and only experience I had in fishing. Back in the 90s, Sam Ayoub walked into my house and he announced, we are going fishing. I said, what is that we, Kamasabi? He said, you and I. My first reaction, I can't tell you. I mean, I still remember it as if it's today. I still remember the feeling that came upon me. This is a new app for me. I don't know anything about fishing. I've watched people fish only for a few minutes, and I don't have the time to fish. And all of my protest meant nothing to Sam. He just waits until you say yes. And so he said, we're going to fish for 3 days. Now, I thought we were going to drive to a lake somewhere and do some fishing. He said, 3 days in Canada. Well, I loved the man so dearly, and I did not know what to do, and finally I gave up. He called that fishing place a resort. Well, all of my phobia that some of you are aware of about camping came upon me. And I thought it's going to be a camping thing. And I know you hear me joke about that, but I have to confess to you, I started agonizing for the whole week. And it seemed to pass quickly. And so we landed in Minneapolis. Then we drove 3 hours across the Canadian border to Lake La Croix. It's a huge lake. I didn't even know it existed. And I must admit, it was better than I expected. It was a nice place. I mean, it was not luxury, but it's okay. Comfortable bed, comfortable room, nice people serving. And then we get up in the next morning, and everything is ready. We got a nice boat and a native Canadian guide in the boat. And we got, you know, it looked good. And I said, okay, I'll give this a shot. And so we go to a certain spot. I mean, remember, this native Canadian knew that lake like the back of his hand. So we got to a certain spot, and he stops the boat. He said, okay, this is a good place to fish. And then, to my surprise, because I was walking, you know, basically I had nothing. I didn't have anything in my hands. They had everything there in the boat. They all arranged everything. And this guide takes the bait, puts it on the hook, hands me the line. I didn't have to do a thing. He said, sir, just throw it in the water. I threw it in the water. I could do that. Lo and behold, within just a few minutes, I got a tug. And they said, you got a fish. You pull, pull. I said, well, tell me how. He said, just do this. And so I did this. And A was a huge walleye fish. It really was. And listen, this is not a fishing story because my ego is not tied up to this stuff. I mean, it just reminded me of that Texan, you know, who was talking to his friend about this big 25-pound bass. And he was describing the effort of rearing it in. And finally, his friend said to him, he said, did it put up a fight? He said, yep, not half as much as the 10-pound grasshopper I caught it with. But this is not a fishing story. To my utter surprise, to Sam's excitement, we get this big thing in there, and he takes pictures. He said, they're not going to believe this. They're not going to believe this. I said, don't you show that to anybody. Question. Why was I reluctant to go fishing with Sam? My ignorance about fishing. My fear of the unfamiliar. Probably, I haven't really analyzed it, but probably fear of failure. That I stink at it. All I knew, that once I caught that one fish, I became an overnight success. What made the difference? What made the difference? Sam. He made the difference. He knew where to go. He knew which guy to get. He knew, I mean, he had past experience, he had past knowledge, he's been there before, he understood things, he's a who, what, where. He knew all of that. He got that all taken care of. Once I placed myself in Sam's hand, I became an overnight success. I became successful in something that up to this point in my life, I knew nothing about, I was intimidated by, I was afraid of. I want you to hear me right, please, because in a far greater, far deeper, far higher way, this Jesus app that he is giving to every one of us who are claimed to be the disciples of Jesus Christ, this app says, follow me. And the secret of your success in fishing for men and women, boys and girls, your secret is following him. That is the secret of not only success, but fulfillment. That's the secret of having confidence in being fishers of men. That is the secret of overcoming fear, anxiety, and concern about your reputation and everything else for fishing for people. I hear people like you do who glibly say, I'm a follower of Jesus Christ. Particularly politicians on both sides of the aisle. I'm a follower of Jesus Christ. I want to scream at the television and say, do you know what you're saying? Do you know what that means? Being a follower of Jesus Christ means that you are willing to abandon yourself completely to Him. It's to place His will, His word, His command above all else in life. To be willing to sacrifice anything for His sake. To be willing to place Him above all your needs and above all your wants and above all of the things that you're facing. To be willing to trust Him no matter what crushing circumstances you're going through. Follow me. And then I'll make you fishers of men. This trust is illustrated in the words of Jesus here and now in Matthew 16:25. Matthew 16:25, listen to what Jesus said. Whoever wants to save his life will lose it, but whoever loses his life for my sake will find it. Beloved, this is a paradox of all paradoxes in the scripture. What is Jesus saying? He is saying that in saving others, we lose ourselves. In losing ourselves in the task that He called us to, we will be used to win others. Sharing Christ involves sacrificing the greater for the lesser, the worthy for the unworthy. It is the willingness of the strong one to die for the weak so that the weak may be able to live. And that's precisely what Jesus did. The Lord of Lords died on a cross so that He may raise from the dead everyone who put their trust in Him. Now, beloved, listen to me. This is the exact opposite of what is in our culture today. This lunacy, this crude notion that the survival is for the fittest. Contrary to our culture, it is follow me first, then the app becomes easy. In fact, the app becomes joyful. And you notice Jesus did not say, follow me and I'll make you hunters of men, or follow me and I'll make you persuaders of men, or follow me and I'll make you marketers to men, or follow me and I'll make you teachers of men. He didn't say that. You say, well, why? The answer is much simpler than you think. He was relating this new app to their experience. All they knew is fishing. And he's no use telling them about hunting or anything else because all they know is fishing. So he brings a new app to their experience. And that's exactly what Jesus does for every one of us today, every one of his disciples. That's what he brings, this app to everyone. He says, wherever you are, wherever he placed you, whatever your profession may be, whatever your social status is in life, use that to tell others about Jesus. I read a statistic the other day that says 95% of those who call themselves Christians never share Christ with others. 95%. And then I thought of the history of the church and how God again and again had to intervene in order to get back his people back to applying this app in their life, to apply this app in their churches. It's the story of the church over and over and over. And God had to do it. He had to intervene. MacArthur tells a story about a dangerous seacoast where shipwrecks were commonplace. They were frequent occurrence. And the village community built a crude hut, little hut, with a very simple boat in it. And the village population were all volunteers. Every time they hear the siren, there's a shipwreck. They run out of their homes and they get into that boat and they go out and they rescue lives and they bring them back home. Save so many as they could. These selfless people, they did this day or night. It didn't make any difference. They saved lives whenever the opportunities came. And after a while, they became famous for the rescuing operation. They became well known for it. And some of the members said, Let's invite some of those who have been rescued to come and join us. And they did. And many came and became a large operation of rescuing those who come into the shipwreck. Always eager to go out and save lives. Always, always, always. They sacrificed time. They sacrificed money. They sacrificed effort. And this station grew and grew. And then they decided to hire professional rescue workers so that they can rest a little bit. Don't go out as often. And they got professional rescue workers, paid rescue workers. And then as time go by, they become unhappy with the shabby looking shed, hut. And they wanted to build a larger, a much more comfortable building. A nicer building. And they did. After a while, the station became a very popular hanging out place. People would come and they would have tea and coffee and chat and talk about life in general and become a great social experience. Some of them had a great idea. And they said, we need to even improve and enlarge this building even more. They did. So they built a bigger and nicer building. The next thing, some of the members began to enjoy the fellowship, enjoy the social life, forgot about rescuing. They said, that's for the professionals. Let the professionals do it. We hire them. That's what we pay them for. And in time, very few members were insistent on going out and rescuing people as they have done in the past. One day, a large ship wrecked right there in front of them. And so the professional rescuers went in and they tried to save as many people from the frozen water as they could. And in doing so, they messed up that beautiful building. They messed the furniture. They messed it all up. And the members were very upset about that. And so in the next membership meeting, the members voted to suspend their life savings activities altogether. The reason? It was disturbing the social life of the club. Few brave souls tried to speak up and remind them, this is the very reason for our existence. This is the very reason why we're here. This is the very reason why we have a building. But these few members were outvoted. And they were told that if you want to have a life-saving operation, go down the street and build another one. And so they did. And in time, that building also got better and bigger. So some were pushed out to build another one and build another one. Until today, according to that Scottish eyewitness, he said, if you look at that coast, you see it dotted with beautiful buildings for social life. Shipwrecks still happen. There's still frequent occurrence in those terrible waters. But now, people drown instead of being rescued. Beloved, this is the sad history of the Church of Jesus Christ. In fact, it's from the very beginning, from the very beginning. It's human nature. We want to be comfortable. We want to stay with the familiar. We don't want to be challenged by a new app. We don't want to do this and we don't want to do that. In fact, if you read in the book of Acts, in one breath it says that they grew in number and enjoy the fellowship of one another. And then the next says, the Lord sent persecution in order to scatter them so they can take the word of the gospel out to the neighboring, to Smyrna, to othermost parts of the world. Why does God have to do that in order to get us to apply this important, all-important application that He is giving to every one of His children? It's easier to enjoy the cozy fellowship than to be challenged to go out of our comfort zone. And I want to tell you, listen to me very carefully. I'm getting ready to close. This is important. When we give up the noblest, the purest, the truest work of the church, of saving souls, of being fishers of men, we lose sight of who we are. We lose sight of who we are as the church of Jesus Christ.
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3: helping you look to God daily.

the other, adversity versus prosperity. We should consider that adversity as well as prosperity is permitted or appointed by divine providence, that is, God's will. God has ordered the course of all things, that there should be a mixture and a rotation of both in this world, and therefore we ought to acquiesce in it. That means surrender, right? And to be confident that God's will shall be done, no matter what. Submission, patience, resignation are all of a calm and quiet nature, and they afford some relief and composure and peace of mind. But repressing and reluctance only irritates the pain, and it seems to add one evil to another. In everything, we should be willing to be submissive and have patience. And if we can't find it coming to us naturally, go to God in prayer. Say, Lord, I need to submit to your will no matter what. I need patience from you. And I resign all my will to claim myself as the one to solve this problem. And in a calm, quiet nature, I hand myself over to you. Holy Spirit, who indwells me, please take control in all the areas. For which we can thank God for that commitment to us to give us contact with the throne of heaven in prayer through the power of the Holy Spirit.

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1: Once again on this Friday morning, folk, we come to the strange time, which is called the Live Lounge. And I know many of you have a little habit of perhaps having a warm cup of Milo or something right now, settling back and listening to some live and some not so live events with some great Christian artists. Zach Williams is going to be with us with a live performance of Fear is a Liar, and then a live in studio recording from Jordan Feliz of Changed. Enjoy the Live Lounge this morning.

y'all. The love of Jesus has changed my life. And if you can agree with me in that tonight, I want you to sing this part with us. We're gonna sing it over us. Are you guys ready for this? Let's do it together right now, okay? I'm gonna sing it. Sing it with me.

I can tell. I know y'all are singing. You can sing. So here's what I need. I need everybody to put your hands up with me. We're going to sing it to you like this.

0: There is a saying that says, rejoice in the days of prosperity. And that is something we can rightfully do. And we can rejoice and say, thank you, Lord, for that. But we need to be people who will be content and say, thank you in all things. We ought to be of such a temperament as to be easily content and to take careful account of our state of prosperity when it comes to us. Don't waste it. Don't think that it's going to be there forever. Don't turn your back on it, or don't turn your back on adversity because it lurks. But adversity is not necessarily the works of the enemy. Adversity is frequently allowed in the life of the believer just to give us a bit of a test, just to give us a little bit of a boost of our knowledge of how much we need the leading, guiding, and provision of God's hand.
1: Let's be honest. Life's hard sometimes. We get discouraged, struggle in our faith, and it's easy to feel alone. 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And so do we. Vision's prayer line team are ready to pray for whatever you're going through. 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

0: perfectly. It's midnight in the west, 1:30 in the central states and 2 o'clock in the east. And it's Monday, the 6th of July, 2026. We're into the second half of the year. And now it's time to start thinking about tax returns and all that sort of thing. But we can put that to one side as we're considering this morning prosperity versus adversity in our lives as Christians. Just thinking about this, Dr. Billy Graham said, "Comfort and prosperity have never enriched the world as much as adversity has. The difficult times bring out many of the great needs of the world and meet the answers to those great needs. There'll be times of flooding, and in response, great dam walls or diversions of the rivers are sponsored and established. There'll be times when people are hungry, and there'll be fresh moves in the agricultural area to make sure it never happens again. There is also the comfort and prosperity that comes as like an extra treat, I suppose. It's a bonus. But it's God's bonus. And he is the one who decides when comfort and prosperity will be available, made perfect for his people, or anyone in the world for that matter. But he also has a use for adversity because it genders an attitude of discovery, of research. It stirs us up to think, how can I offset that? I need to improve it. And that adversity will ultimately bring out something that brings us comfort and perhaps even prosperity.
1: So many Australians today are searching for answers. Big questions about life, purpose and meaning.
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6: 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I am too easily triggered.
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8: Well, what do you think? When does a routine behavior or habit become harmful? And when does it turn into something worse, like sin? Today on Focus on the Family with Jim Daly, we'll examine the hows and whys of temptation and bad habits and what God will do to help you overcome them. I'm John Fuller, and thanks for joining us today.
9: John, this is a crazy analogy, but have you been present where somebody is so unaware, self-unaware? To me, it's like at an airport. People get off the plane, and then they stand right where everybody
8: right
9: walks
8: there. Yes,
9: to look
8: stop.
9: At where they're going.
8: Yes.
9: And it makes everybody else kind of move around them. I'm thinking, could you just please stand to the side? Why are you standing right in traffic flow? But that's an issue of self-awareness, you know, my physical presence.
8: Yeah.
9: And, you know, I think we do that spiritually, too. Like, you know, what are those bad habits that we're not addressing? Yeah. Maybe even sin. that we're comfortable with, it may not even be on our radar.
10: Yeah.
9: We don't know we're standing there in the stream of goodness.
10: We're distracted and
9: with
10: just,
9: our sinfulness, yeah. right? Mm. And so we're going to have a great discussion today and next time with Dr. Erwin Lutzer, who's written this great book, How to Say No to a Stubborn Habit Even When You Feel Like Saying Yes. Mm. If that describes you, stick with us.
10: Yeah. Yeah. Dr. Erwin Lutzer is back in the studio. He's a perennial favorite here. He's an author, a speaker, a theologian, former pastor at Moody Church in 36 years, now pastor emeritus. He's written more than 70 books. And as you said, Jim, we're talking about how to say no to a stubborn habit, even when you feel like saying yes.
9: Dr. Lutzer, welcome back to Focus on the Family. So good to have you here.
11: So great to be here. Thanks again, Jim.
9: Yeah, and we're covering, this is a really interesting one to me, and I think some of this is around definitions. So in your context, how do you define a bad habit? I mean, I guess there's things that seem like biting your nails. It's a bad habit. I don't think it's a sinful habit per se. So how do we distinguish between what's just a bad habit and then what's a bad sinful habit? Hmm.
11: One of the things I think we're going to discover is this, that when a person has a bad habit, and we could even talk about addictions, when that happens, what we need to do is to look deeper. The habit might be a symptom of something else going on in the person's life or some issue they have not dealt with. So we're going to look at this, and of course, there are many people listening who might find that this program helps them to define where they are at, hopefully gives them some guidance as to where they should go. Some of them might seek professional counseling. But what we want to do is to take an honest look into the human heart. And, you know, it can be painful.
9: Well, that, you know, an obvious one, and, you know, just to get your perspective on this, you know, the Bible says don't drink unto drunkenness. So, I mean, there's a wide variety of that expression. Some people within the body of Christ, they're fine. The tradition even of the church might be a glass of wine is okay. I don't think there's anything prohibitive that way. But of course, the Baptists would say, no, never, for different reasons. And I mean, even in that, I mean, it's an obvious one where if you enjoy a glass of wine with your meal, is that a bad habit? Or is that sin? Or is that okay? And when does it cross the line?
11: Well, when it crosses the line is when it begins to control you.
9: Mm.
11: You know, there is such a thing as a glass of wine every once in a while. I was brought up in a family where there was no drinking of any kind. And you know, the good thing about that, Jim,
9: yeah, it's
11: is
9: clean.
11: If I never touch alcohol, I will not become an alcoholic.
9: Yeah, and you'll be a good role model for your children.
11: Yes, and the thing is this, that we can have those kinds of discussions. Certainly, Jesus turned water into wine. We all know that story. So, but what we're going to talk about is some of those deeper issues, even like alcoholism or other kinds of addictions, and hopefully it will give people some guidance on their journey.
9: Let me ask you this. So often when you talk to professionals, of course, we have Christian counselors here at Focus on the Family, state licensed. They go through the process. I mean, many of them have practices outside of Focus, and they're spending part of their time here, and we're so grateful for that team. Mm-hmm. But let me ask this question. So often in talking with a trained Christian counselor, they're going to say, typically those addictions are symptomatic, not the core problem. There's something else the person is doing, and those are features of medicating the problem. What do you think about that?
11: There's no doubt you always have to go deeper. And the deeper you go into human nature and human understanding, the better we understand why a person becomes an alcoholic or has a sexual addiction of some kind. Because oftentimes, once you have crossed certain barriers, once you choose the direction of your life, it's difficult to get off the train, if I might put it that way.
9: Yeah.
11: So what we have to do is to warn those who are not into those addictions, but also we have to provide help for those who are. And even as we look at this, one of the things I've noticed is that sin comes in clusters.
9: Huh.
11: By that I mean it's not only that you're committing this sin, but you've got other issues in your life that you aren't dealing with. So it is so critical, first of all, in this discussion, that we all agree that God is good, because that was the first sin in the garden. Satan comes to Adam and Eve and says, God isn't good. If he were good, he wouldn't be restricting you. He'd let you eat all the fruit of the trees.
9: You could be like God.
11: And you'd be like God. Now, he called into question the goodness of God. And if there are people listening who haven't come to grips with the fact that God is good, what that means is pleasing him is very, very important, then they're going to say, I'm satisfied with my addiction, and I'm just going to manage it. And how do you manage it? You manage it, first of all, by comparing yourself to others and saying, well, I'm not as bad as so-and-so, because no matter what you're into, there's always somebody who's worse.
9: Right.
11: Secondly, the human mind has the ability to justify anything that the human heart really wants to do. And what happens is, therefore, how do you justify it? You constantly are blaming others. One of the most important things is this. We have to be dead honest before God, and we have to, in the words of an expression, we have to own our own stuff.
9: Yeah.
11: And that's very difficult to do.
9: Yeah.
11: Because we're always finding somebody to blame.
9: Let me ask you this for the person thinking it. Okay, so if all of this is bad, why did God put temptation into this world knowing that we were going to struggle against it?
11: Not only that, but God allows Satan to do his work.
9: Right.
11: Why not confine him to a far planet?
9: Right.
11: Get rid of him, and then we'd be more inclined to do what is right.
9: Which I think is heaven to come, but
11: yeah, that's right. Jim, temptation comes because it is a character test. The Bible says that God did tempt Abraham, at least that's the King James Version. But really, this was a test. God says, I want you to take your son, Isaac, and I want you to sacrifice him, and this will prove that you love me more than you love your son. And Abraham passed that test. And we need to look at temptation in the same way, namely that it is a test of our character. It is always a test of our love. So ultimately, right from the beginning of this discussion, we have to make sure that we let people know that you are in a battle. There's no one answer to spiritual victory. I mean, once we experience spiritual habits, that helps us. But the battle is intense, and it's going to be that way even for the rest of our lives.
9: Yeah.
11: So once we get out of this idea that somehow spirituality happens by osmosis and that it is a battle, we begin to look at things differently. In fact, there are people listening to us right now, and they are going to discover that they are in a battle. But the good news is it's a winnable battle.
9: Some people may not feel that way, though, Irwin.
11: Right, and so that always goes back to the goodness of God and the victory of Christ. Because there's nothing that God asks us to do that Christ has already not done for us.
9: Mm-hmm.
11: He provided the foundation for which there can be spiritual victory. That doesn't mean that we're going to be perfect. It doesn't mean that the battle is going to end. What it does mean is we can begin to live differently.
9: Right.
11: We can have a brand new beginning.
9: You know, sometimes we overcomplicate these things so much, but in Scripture where it says, flee your youthful lusts, that's one of wisdom. Don't put yourself in a position where you're being tempted sexually. Run. I mean, that's what it's saying.
0: Mm-hmm.
9: And in that regard, let me ask this question. What do we need to do to lower the risk of falling into not just those temptations, but then the next thing, which are the actions on those temptations?
11: Jim, my answer is going to be very blunt. There are people listening to us today who have to do some drastic things.
9: Hmm.
11: Drastic. I remember reading the story of a man who was in Paris in a hotel, a Christian man, and all of the activity on the street was sexuality of various kinds. He was so tempted. What he decided to do eventually is to throw the keys to the hotel out the window. Because he knew tomorrow, no matter what trouble he was in, no matter how difficult it was going to be, if he ever found the keys, it wouldn't be as great as ruining his marriage.
10: Hmm.
11: Jesus said this, "If your eye offends you, pluck it out and cast it from you, because it is better for you to enter life with one eye than to be in hell with two." Let's pause here and not hurry over this. If you were to cut out your eye or cut off your hand, like Jesus said, number one, it would be painful. Number two, it would be permanent. You wouldn't be asking yourself, should I have done this or not? You'd have already crossed that bridge.
10: Right.
11: But Jesus said, obviously he's speaking figuratively, but Jesus said, do whatever you need to do to cut you off from those temptations. And in context, he was talking about sexual sin. So I know men, for example, who no longer have an iPhone. They have a flip phone.
9: Yeah.
11: And you can receive messages, you can take phone calls, but you can't access the internet. So you have to cut yourself off from these kinds of things. And my burden is for families. You see young people, for example, and they all have screens.
9: And adults, too.
11: And adults, too. And they're following their parents.
10: Mm-hmm.
11: And this has huge implications that we can't even get into today, except to say this, that early on, they develop an appetite toward what is sexual, toward what gives them the greatest boost. They sometimes discover that Christianity is boring in comparison to the next YouTube video that I can watch. And so they are being led astray. And we as parents and those who are in charge have to understand these dangers are very, very real.
9: You know, what's so difficult right now is it seems like, and it sounds so old-fashioned to understand that these things are all rooted in rebellion toward God. I mean, we just don't even have that comprehension. Why am I doing this? This is a simplistic analogy, but speak to it. It's like some guy who might like cheeseburgers, and the doctor says, you really got to stop eating those because you're going to block your arteries in your heart and you're going to have a heart attack. And the guy says, yeah. He goes a month without it, and then boom, he's back into his every other day cheeseburger. It may be a humorous way of looking at that, but the result is the same. Physical death in one case, but spiritual death in the other. I mean, so why, even when we have the knowledge, smoking is bad for you, why do people still smoke?
11: Well, of course, young people smoke because they want to be accepted. Back in the day when this was your pathway to adulthood, you smoked. Fewer do it today. But Jim, you've raised a very important point. Now, I have studied a little bit about alcoholism. And I discovered, to my surprise, that one of the greatest problems with alcoholics is that they sometimes can break their habit. Because they say, okay, I'm done with it. And they go 2 weeks or 3 weeks without a drink. And then they say, well, I'm not addicted. You know, it's like Mark Twain who said that I can quit smoking. In fact, I've done it 1,000 times. So they keep quitting and then telling themselves that they can endure it. And then they go on and on and on. So what we need to stress again is the need for dead honesty before God and often before others if we are going to change our lifestyle. And that's not easy, but it is worth it.
10: Mm. And Dr. Lutzer, you referred earlier to owning our stuff. Boy, there are so many victims today in our culture. I mean, it's not my fault. It's my genetics or my parents or, you know, just too much around the culture. So how do we actually step up and say, well, this habit, it's actually my habit, and I've got to take care of this. I've got to deal with God about this.
11: A story comes to mind, which is true, about a woman by the name of Doris. Now, she's been in heaven for many years, so I can tell her story because she told it in churches as a testimony. Her husband died when he was relatively young. She would go to church in her car wondering why in the world there are other women whose husbands live a lot longer. And on the way to church, she would cry and say, God, your grace is not sufficient. God, your grace is not sufficient. Hmm. Then she'd park her car. I think it was a Buick. And then she went into church, wiped her tears, came back, and went home saying the same thing. Hmm. Then she attended a meeting where people were really meeting God. It was like a revival meeting. And they, knowing her struggle, urged her to come into the prayer room. They didn't talk to her because they knew that they weren't qualified to be able to answer this question. They said, you seek God. She said later, for about a half an hour, I poured out all my anger to God. She said, I unloaded cartloads of self-pity. When she was willing to accept her circumstances and take responsibility for her feelings, that's why she was able to give testimony years later. And because of something that I was writing, I contacted her. In fact, I met her once. And lo and behold, she was still giving praise to God. Now, there's an example where someone could say I was a victim, but when they got dead honest at the root of it, there was sin, and there was a sinful attitude of anger toward God. Mm-hmm. And once she confessed that and forsook it, that's where the freedom came.
9: You know, Dr. Lutzer, that is a great description of one end of that continuum. I think the other end of that can be that sticky habit or sin that you are struggling to control or get on top of. People can fill in the blank of what that might be. It might be a porn addiction or something like that. But it's like one step forward, two steps backward. And the reason I mentioned the continuum is then you do self-loathing. You're going, I'm not worthy. I can't get ahead of this. And the enemy and your own flesh begins to work you over about your unworthiness. You're not good enough to be called Christian. You're not a Christian. Look at what you do in the secret spaces of your life. How do we not fall victim to that kind of self-defeating attitude and trust God and try our best and continue to improve, hopefully?
11: I think, first of all, is to understand fully the matchless grace of God. Huh. You're not beyond help. If you read the Bible, you discover that there are stories there that if they were in a paperback, you wouldn't want to buy them. Because the Bible is such a realistic book that it says to us, no matter where you are at, as a matter of fact, talking to you right now, Jim, Psalm 40 comes to mind. He brought me up out of a horrible pit, out of the pit of destruction, and set my feet upon a rock. So the Bible is a message of hope. And you must understand that God is not surprised by the depth of your sin. But there's something else that is so critical. Once you develop a certain euphoria for your addiction, you'll always want to have that euphoria multiplied until, in the words of one person who was obviously addicted, said to me, it's as if you are in a trance. You don't care who you're hurting. You don't care what your sinful habit is doing. You just need this fulfillment. And so what we have to do is to help people to understand that once you are serious about overcoming your addiction, you need help. And there are churches today that have various programs for men and women and so forth. But you must understand that ultimately the direction that you are going is going to destroy you, and it can't keep its promises. And there are people listening today to whom I would say this. It's possible to make one wrong decision and ruin the rest of your life. I think, for example, of David seeing Bathsheba bathe.
9: Right.
11: And of course, they had a relationship and we all know the story. But isn't it interesting? David came to honesty in Psalm 51. It's his prayer of forgiveness to God. But it did not mitigate, it did not stop the consequences of his sin. There was no way that his tears could bring back the innocence of Bathsheba. There was no way that his tears could bring back the life of Uriah. Those were consequences beyond his control, and people have to understand that you may have the freedom to sin, but you don't have freedom to control the consequences of your sin. That is out of your hands. So once we begin to see the seriousness of our sin, we say, no matter how euphoric, no matter how wonderful this appears to be, for my benefit, for the glory of God, and for my family, and for the impact I am having, I have to stop this behavior. And the first thing that must happen is the kind of dead honesty before God that this person needs to have, and to recognize the fact that I've sinned does not make me unimportant. I am unworthy of God's grace, but so is everybody. So we all come cap in hand saying, I'm depending upon you to give me a new beginning.
9: Yeah. Listen, there's so much more to cover. I'll end with this question, and then let's come back and keep rolling and talk about much more out of your book. But explain why you encourage Christians to thank God for temptations. Seriously?
11: Yes. And okay. The reason for this is, when we give thanks to God, we begin to see things from God's perspective. And we begin to say to ourselves, God has a purpose here. And so what I want to do is to give thanks to Him, but also I want to give thanks to God that I do not have to go in that direction. So it's thanksgiving, not for the sin, but for the victory that you believe God provided in Christ so that it can be yours. The Bible says, in everything, give thanks. We never give thanks for sin, but we give thanks for our struggles. We give thanks for all that we have because we recognize that this is the path of godliness. You know, it says in the book of Hebrews regarding Jesus that he was perfected through suffering. Now, we know that he was perfect in his person, but as far as his vocation is concerned, there was a lot of suffering. And in the end, of course, we all benefited.
9: That's so good. Well, I think folks can get an idea of how this book can help them, help you overcome some of those nasty habits or even those sinful things that you're comfortable with that you shouldn't be comfortable with. Mm-hmm. So, you know, again, don't take this as a slap down. This is encouragement to do better, to go deeper, to live an even more spiritually healthy life, which is the goal. And I'm sure you would want to get a copy of Dr. Lutzer's book, How to Say No to a Stubborn Habit, Even When You Feel Like Saying Yes. Dr. Lutzer, let's hang on and come back next time. Thanks for being with us.
11: Thank you. Be glad to be with you.
10: We trust you'll make plans to join us for part two next time. Meanwhile, get a copy of his book, How to Say No to a Stubborn Habit, Even When You Feel Like Saying Yes. We recommend you look for that at a bookstore or online retailer. 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I'm John Fuller.
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0: quite often hear people say, well, I can take it or leave it. Doesn't really bother me. But we ought to remember that prosperity can be as a dangerous thing, as a state which often perverts the judgment and spoils our understanding. And it also can corrupt our heart. What's more, it has a precarious nature, and it may leave us in an instant. But by being sober and sedate, it may be easily preserved and less liable to pass away, which, if it passes away, may turn us to sadness. The truest joy is an even cheerfulness, where you are pleased with the present, no matter what it is, and you have adopted that stance through the power of the Holy Spirit to be not concerned or fearful about the future. The future may be looking like a great storm building up in the distance, and we may feel to ourselves, ooh, this looks dangerous. But we don't have to look at it that way. We can be cheerful and pleased with the present, trusting God and saying, I love what you've brought to me. It's good. But I'm not concerned about what comes in the future because you are good. You are faithful. You will have provision for me, even in adversity.
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0: The story of Stanley Albert Dale in Irianjaya from Voice of the Martyrs. One by one, the arrows struck his flesh, and one by one, Stanley Albert Dale pulled them out and broke the cane shafts over his knee. The blood flowed from his many wounds and onto the riverbank, and the screaming Yali warriors feared that the white man, or Duong, was immortal. Already the Yali in another village had tried to kill him. They were frightened by his message, for his followers had burned their traditional idols and places of spirit worship. They also had shot Dale, but the Duong had walked away completely healed. Now Dale had come to the mountains of Irianjaya, today that is West Papua, and in the 1960s he shared Christ's love. Now, facing hundreds of screaming warriors, he pulled arrows out of his body as fast as they pierced his skin. These Yali had been warned that the spirit inside him was very powerful. Finally, Dale and the other missionary fell. More than 60 broken arrows were piled at Dale's feet. The warriors then dismembered the body parts for fear that they might rise again. The Yali thought that would be the end of the gospel message in their valley, but that was not the case. Other Christians came, and many of the same warriors who fired arrows into Dale's body became believers. The Duong, or white man, who would not die, now celebrates Jesus alongside his own converted murderers. Although the Yali thought Dale's earthly body was immortal, it was actually his soul that would not die. The missionaries who followed in Dale's wake helped the Yali understand eternity. They shared God with the Yali. Think for a moment about what events, people, and things took the bulk of your time this past week, and my time for that matter. Certainly the practicalities of life call us to deal with things that are hardly eternal issues, you know, changing nappies, ringing phones, doing the laundry, getting the kids to soccer practice. But Dale's story reminds us to keep our priorities right, keeping the things that matter for eternity at the forefront of our minds. Our brothers and sisters in Christ, they've been suffering for their faith in every country of the world for the past 2,000 years. And in fact, persecution against Christians is worse today than ever. And we can't change the attitude of the world, but we can pray that God will strengthen his children as they hold fast to their faith in Jesus in light of the persecution they face.
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1: Here's something to think of. It comes from the Prince of Preachers, Charles Haddon Spurgeon. He said, if we can't believe God when circumstances seem to be against us, we do not believe him at all. Ooh, that's pretty straight and on the line, isn't it? And then he goes on to say, Christian, remember the goodness of God in the frost of adversity. For what we are, they dig up the soil. And let us see of what we and our roots are really made of. Yes, turn over the affairs of your life to someone who will enable you to dig through the soil and see how deeply your roots have gone. Some of us are so shallow, and we can get by well in the times of prosperity, but when adversity comes, suddenly it's like the frost and we begin to wither up. The trees that are well rooted in the ground do not wither. They stand firm, and they are ready and waiting to bring about the season of fruit bearing. We need to be trusting in God in all circumstances, believing him for everything. And what did Charles Spurgeon say? If we cannot believe God when the circumstances seem to be against us, we probably do not believe him at all. If you know your trust is in God, put down your roots. Be firm.

0: It's just gone 3 o'clock in the east, 2:30 in the central states, and 1 o'clock in the west. And we're thinking this morning about prosperity and adversity in our lives. And I just want to say I did not grow up in a wealthy family. In fact, my parents lived through the occupation of German armed forces just not long before I was born. And it seemed for a long time that we really didn't have too much to rub together. But my parents would often quote this portion from the great Apostle Paul in Philippians chapter 4, verses 11 through 13. I have learned in whatsoever state I am to be content. I know what it is to be in need. I know what it is to have plenty. I have learned the secret of being content in every situation, whether for well-fed or hungry, whether living in plenty or living in want. For I can do everything through Christ who gives me strength. Don't try to blot out the adverse from your life or give up if it turns up. Just remember that scripture, Philippians 4, verses 11 to 13. Get your Bible, underline it. Go get a piece of paper and write it down to remember the reference so that you can go and look at it later in the day when you are more wide awake, perhaps. I have learned in whatever state I am to be content, and I know what it is to be in need. I also know what it is to have plenty. And I have learned the secret of being content in any and every situation, whether well-fed or hungry, whether living in plenty or in want. For I can do everything through Christ who gives me strength. That is one of the greatest verses for us to have as an anchor point inside our heart, inside our life. And the Holy Spirit will illuminate that to us many times during our lives as systems and situations change. Prosperity or adversity, I can do everything in Christ who gives me strength.
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1: 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The Treasury Project. 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
9: They shall lay their hands on you, persecute you, deliver you up to the synagogues and into prisons, being brought before kings and rulers for my name's sake. And it shall turn to you for a testimony. Settle it therefore in your hearts, not to meditate before what you shall answer. For I will give you a mouth and wisdom, which all your adversaries shall not be able to gainsay or resist, and ye shall be betrayed both by parents and by brethren and kinsfolk and friends. And some of you shall they cause to be put to death, and ye shall be hated of all men for my name's sake. But there shall not a hair of your head perish. in your patience possess ye your souls, and when ye shall see Jerusalem compassed with armies, then know that the desolation thereof is nigh. Then let them which are in Judea flee into the mountains, and let them which are in the midst of it depart out, and let not them that are in the countries enter thereinto. For these be the days of vengeance, that all things which are written may be fulfilled. This obviously is very parallel, it would seem, to the Matthew account, except we're going to quickly discover that this refers to events that are right on their horizon, okay? In fact, he's telling them that this will happen within their lifetime, not hundreds of years later. Now, you need a little history here. Vespasian was commanded by Nero to attack Jerusalem. He and his son Titus they had succeeded in dealing with the cities north of Judea in the region we call Israel. Vespasian and his son Titus attacked the cities in the Galilee and so forth. But then a strange thing happens that people overlook. Nero dies. It was under Nero's orders they were doing that, but Nero's died. When he dies, his orders expire, so to speak. There was a struggle for power in Rome. A couple of guys tried to take over and didn't pull it off. Galba and Otho and Vitellius, they vie for the throne. They murder each other and whatever. Vespasian figures it's his opportunity to play his trump card. So he leaves and goes to Rome and takes over the empire. He becomes the Caesar, if you will. And when he does that, then, he tells his son Titus to go ahead and finish the job, okay, to complete the siege. This is all in Josephus, in volume 6 of The Wars of the Jews and so forth. Now, I want you to get the picture. Their soldiers were encamped around there. They weren't set up with a siege yet for about 6 months while all this is going on in Rome. When it gets resolved, Titus is to go forward and he sets up the siege. Jesus had warned his believers, when you see the army out there, get out of town and don't let your friends come back, right? Okay, we know from Eusebius, one of the church fathers, his records in book 3, that the Christians escaped to the mountains in Pella, which was in Perea, and Perea was under Syrian administration under a different situation. I've always wondered, Eusebius said that not one Christian died there was over 1 million people that were killed during the siege, Titus' siege of Jerusalem, when Jerusalem fell in 70 AD. I kept running in and said, well, no Christians died. How do you know? Well, because Eusebius records that the Christians, because of what Jesus told them to do, got out of town before. And they survived it, so. But then Jesus continues, woe unto them that are with child and to them that give suck in those days, for there shall be great distress in the land and wrath upon this people. And they shall fall by the edge of the sword and shall be led away captive into all nations. And Jerusalem shall be trodden down of the Gentiles until the times of the Gentiles be fulfilled. And indeed they were. That was the diaspora. And to this day, really. Times of the Gentiles. Don't confuse that phrase used here with the phrase fullness of the Gentiles that Paul uses of the church in Romans 11:25. Times of the Gentiles actually begin with Gentile dominion all the way to the Antichrist. The fullness of the Gentiles is the term of the church. It ends with the rapture. Moving on here, and there shall be signs in the sun and in the moon and the stars, and upon the earth distress of nations with perplexity, and the sea and the waves roaring, men's hearts failing them for fear, and for looking after those things which are coming on the earth, for the powers of heaven shall be shaken. And then shall they see the Son of Man coming in a cloud with power and great glory. That's not the harpazo, that's the coming in power. When you get to verse 26, we always used to hold our breath when Walter Martin was, whenever he ran with his verse, he would always gesture. It says, men's hearts failing them for fear, and for looking after those things which are coming on the earth. And he'd always gesture like a flying saucer. He was convinced that this was UFOs. He was really on that kick. We tried to keep him away from that so he wouldn't discredit his ministry for a lot of reasons. But anyway, in fact, Chuck Smith kidded Mark Eastman and I when we did our book, Alien Encounters. He says, you always tell people not to get into this because it will discredit their ministry. And we explained to Chuck the same way I explained to Walter. They have ministries we don't want to discredit. Mark Eastman and I, we have nothing to lose, so to speak. And we were all just kidding about it, but still. Anyway, moving on here. And then they shall see the Son of Man coming in power and great glory. And he spake unto them a parable. And again, the fig tree comes up here, but notice Luke's account. He spake unto them a parable. Behold, the fig tree and all the trees. It's because of this account by Luke, I think the point that's of this parable is simply that it's spring, not a specific development of the fig tree as Israel or something. He spake unto them a parable. Behold, a fig tree and all the trees. When they now shoot forth, ye see and know of your own selves that summer is now nigh at hand. So likewise ye, when ye see these things come to pass, know that the kingdom of God is nigh at hand. The parallel to me is straightforward and simple. I don't think it needs to be pushed further than that in all the trees. He says, verily I say unto you, this generation shall not pass away till all be fulfilled. In this case here, he's talking to people in the temple, and he's telling them, when you see the armies, get out of town, because he says that they do. There is a prophecy that most people miss, where Jesus predicts this, and it happens 38 years from the time he said this, Jerusalem falls. The same generation period, 38 years, that is in Deuteronomy 2 as the period of the wanderings in Numbers. 40 years in round terms, 38 years precisely. But Jesus says, heaven and earth shall pass away, but my word shall not pass away. Take heed to yourselves, lest at any time your hearts be overcharged with surfeiting and with drunkenness or cares of this life. And so that day come upon you unawares. In other words, it can come at any moment. So he's talking about the rapture there, of course. For as a snare shall it come on all them that dwell on the face of the whole earth. Watch out for that one. The book of Revelation has two groups of people, the believers and those that and the earth dwellers, those that dwell on the earth. The term is used there for those that are dwelling on the earth in contrast to being obedient to God. So as a snare it shall come upon all them that dwell on the face of the earth. Don't be an earth dweller. We're just pilgrims passing through. Jesus continues, watch ye therefore and pray always that ye may be accounted worthy to escape all these things that shall come to pass and to stand before the Son of Man. Boy, as a general instruction, this tells me a lot. This tells me the church is not scheduled to go through the tribulation. Because apparently you can watch and pray that you will be counted worthy to what? To escape these things. To be caught up before the big stuff. All right. So let's move on here. Beginning of sorrows. We've been through these now. Those. After this, both Matthew and Luke also talk about cosmic upheaval. That's not part of the beginning of sorrows. It's at the end of their discard. Don't make the mistake of lumping that in there. I'll show you why. Because in Luke accounts of Jason, it says, the great earthquake shall be in divers places, famines, pestilence, fearful sights. But before all these, see, there's that phrase again. This is the, I want to highlight the fact that verse 12 of Luke 21 tells you that what Luke is focusing on is that which occurs before all this. Okay, so there's a different error. Luke says before all these things, all these are beginning of sorrows. Matthew says then, after those. So there's a fundamental dichotomy here between the Luke and Matthew account. The false Christ wars, famines over the beginning of sorrows. So again, there's this resolving power. We have Luke 21, 24. Beginning of sorrows is the common part here. Before these, after these. Desolation, the first desolation of Jerusalem back in 70 AD, the desolation that's yet coming. This generation will not pass away is talking to the generation that is dealing with the first fall. He's going to use that same phrase in Matthew, but I'm going to suggest he's referring to those that are in the end times. And there's an issue there we'll come to. Here's a diagram that I hope really unlocks the whole program for you. Let's assume there's Matthew 24 and there's Luke, and we're going from smallest verses to larger to the right. Both of these accounts deal with wars, famines, earthquakes, the beginning of sorrows. Both of these accounts make reference to these wild cosmic upheavals at the end. Okay, no problem. Matthew, when he talks about the beginning of sorrows, then, and that was after that, we have the abomination of desolation, right? And we have the great tribulation, the time of Jacob's trouble, and so forth, and so on. No problem there. Luke, though, when he gets to the wars, famines, he says, before these things, and he talks about the fall of Jerusalem in 70 AD. I'm going to call that desolation number one. Matthew doesn't even touch on it. He talks about desolation, what I'm calling desolation number two. That final desolation of Jerusalem with a great tribulation and all of that. Now, when Jesus says to Luke 21, he says, this generation will pass, that's the generation right then. Matthew uses that phrase referring to those that are seeing those signs of the abomination of desolation following. Oh, one other thing. We have the seven letters to seven churches. Where do they fit in? Well, they obviously fit in prior to Revelation chapter 6, therefore prior to the wars, famines, and so forth. Okay? So we're together there, I think, I hope, right? Now, if you look at the seven letters, seven churches, they have a number of applications, not the least of which, though, is a historical history of the church. From the apostolic church, the persecuted church, the church that's married to the world, the medieval church, the denominational church, the missionary church, and the apostate church, which both are characteristics of all churches throughout history, but they also dominate certain periods of church history. Now, we know that the first group, the promises of the overcomer, are postscripted, strangely enough. The last four, the promises of the overcomer, are in the body of the letter. So we know that for some reason there's a structural difference between these two, and we discover upon inspection that this last four have an explicit reference to the second coming of Christ buried in the letter. Explicit reference to second coming. Now, we know that one of them, Thyatira, is promised that if they don't turn around, they're going to go in the Great Tribulation. Wow, that's pretty hairy. There's one that's promised it won't even see the time of the Great Tribulation. So we see that distinction very early. A couple of others are a little problematical, and we can guess about that. So that's one profile here. But the point is, that's the seven letters, seven churches. There's something interesting that Luke's account doesn't even mention. He mentions nothing about the abomination of desolation, this final thing. He's left it to our own confusion to mix those up. No, no, he's kept it very clean, if you will. And just because he climaxes with the same cosmic upheaval that Matthew does shouldn't confuse us. There's a clear focus of Luke on the fall of Jerusalem in 70 AD, and his followers took advantage of that and survived it. The Matthew account is a private briefing for the end times, responding to those four disciples. So again, Luke 21, before all these, they shall lay their hands and so forth, and shall turn to you for testimony. The English word martyr comes from the Greek word martus, which means to be a witness. The word martyr today means to be a dead witness, but okay, fine. And Peter talks about all that. Set it therefore in your hearts not to meditate before what you shall answer, for I will give you a mouth and wisdom which all your adversaries shall not be able to gainsay or resist. See, in other words, God will provide the Holy Spirit in extremis at the time when you need it. And you shall be betrayed both by parents and brethren, kinsfolk, friends, and some of you shall they cause to be put to death. Pretty hairy. Matthew 10, not 24, Matthew 10, says it pretty straightforward. He says, think not that I come to send peace on earth. I come not to send peace, but a sword. Whew. Yes. And you shall be hated of all men for my name's sake, but there shall not a hair of your head perish, and your patience possess ye your souls. That's quite a phrase. Not a hair on you can perish apart from his sovereign will, is the whole point of that. In your patience possess ye your souls. Matthew picks up this in chapter 24, verse 9. In your patience possess ye your souls. Believers show that they are members of the believing community in opposition to those who turn away from the faith during times of persecution. That's what separates the men from the boys, as we might say. The ones who are saved are those who are preserved by God's sovereign power. And when ye shall see Jerusalem compassed with armies, then know that the desolation thereof is nigh. That is exactly what Luke's listeners responded to. His account refers to the destruction of Jerusalem and the temple by Titus and the Roman army in 70 AD, 38 years after Jesus' prediction, which is exactly the length of the generation, the famous generation, in Deuteronomy and Numbers. But then let them which be in Judea flee to the mountains, and let them which are in the midst of it depart out, and let not them that are in the countries enter thereinto. For these be the days of vengeance, that all things which are written may be fulfilled. It's understandable why people casually reading this co-mingle this presentation with one of Matthew, because many of the phrases are very parallel, obviously. And woe to them that are with child, and them that give suck in those days, for there shall be great distress in the land, and wrath upon this people. And they shall fall by the edge of the sword, shall be led away captive in all nations, and Jerusalem be trodden down of the Gentiles until the times of the Gentiles be fulfilled, which is when the Antichrist finally takes over, or really, it's when Christ does him. And there shall be signs in the sun and the moon and the stars. These are the cosmic things at the end, obviously. And upon the earth, distress of nations and perplexity and the sea and waves roaring. See, the population of earth dwellers in the book of Revelation is a term you want to be sensitive to, because all through the book of Revelation, the earth dwellers do not repent or turn to God. It's astonishing. At one thing after another, there's no repentance. It just hardens them in their rebellion, if you will. Especially in Revelation 9 and in Revelation 16, it comes to a climax. Men's hearts failing them for fear and for looking after those things which are coming on the earth. And I won't give you the Martin gesture with that one, okay? For the powers of heaven shall be shaken, and then shall they see the Son of Man coming in a cloud with power and great glory. And this was very much quoted in his trial in Mark 14. And it's an allusion, of course, from Daniel 7, where even in Daniel 7, the same allusion is made about the Son of Man coming in cloud with heaven and great glory. And when these things begin to come to pass, then look up and lift up your heads, for your redemption draweth nigh. And what an interesting time for us it is for us to read this, because not a day passes when the papers aren't full of these signs. They're not signs in the sense they're the non-signs. They're the things that the end is not yet. But the increase in the earthquakes and the tsunamis and these problems are escalating. So it's an indication that we're moving into towards a climax. Don't set dates. No, no, no. But look up, for your redemption is sooner than when you first believed. And there are those that ridicule these anticipations. And Peter answered those taunts in 2 Peter 3. In fact, he links our awareness of the second coming with believer in the creation. Many people don't realize that the creation and prophecy are really the same thing in the sense of God's intervening in the history of man. Every day that the Lord tarries, every day that goes by where the Lord hasn't come back for the church, is a day of opportunity. Because once the Lord comes back for his church, we're going to be scheduled for our confrontation with him at the Bema Seat. Every day that goes by gives us another day to improve our report card before that seat. Our presence before that seat is a function of his completed work on the cross. If you're saved, you'll be before him. But you will be giving an accounting for the fruit bearing of your ministry. He spake to them in a parable, behold, the fig tree and all the trees. We've been through that. When they now shoot forth, see, know yourselves that summer is now nigh at hand. So likewise, ye, when you see these things come to pass, know ye that the kingdom of God is nigh at hand. And again, similar to what we saw in Luke 12 and Matthew 16 has a similar thing where he quotes red sky in the morning, sailor take warning, red sky at night, sailor's light. These are calls that say that hold us accountable to be sensitive to the seasons we're in. And Jesus says, here though, verily I say, this generation shall not pass away till all be fulfilled. When he says it in the Luke passage, he's talking to those that are to escape the forthcoming desolation of Jerusalem. When that phrase is used by Jesus privately to Matthew, the context there is the end times, that final big deal. So there are three possibilities of this phrase that people point to, that Jesus is simply referring to apostles, that this generation will not pass away till all things are fulfilled. Well, none of these signs mentioned took place before or during the subsequent period, so that view isn't correct. The Greek word translated generation can mean race. It could refer to Israel in general as a race. Jesus used it that way in Mark 8 and 9. And Satan continues to attempt to destroy the nation, but will not succeed, as we see in Revelation 12 and following. So some people just apply this approach to the use of that phrase, which I think is weak. It's really a tautology. It's saying the obvious, in a sense. The biblical generation can be argued to be 40 years, or say 38 precisely, but timing it is a whole other thing. I've expressed the views that we have here. What's the trigger here? Some say, well, the formation of the state of Israel, May 14th of 48. That's one suggestion, except that there's been more than a generation since then. The regaining of Jerusalem on June 6th. Well, the problem is they haven't regained Jerusalem. It's still a point of contention, so be careful with that one. Neither of these, by the way, have textual support. There is another suggestion that I think is very provocative. I think Norm Geisler was the one that first pointed out the triggering event may be the Harpazo itself, and that does seem to fit all the pieces. But moving on, heaven and earth shall pass away, but my word shall not pass away. Take heed to yourselves, lest any time your hearts be overcharged with surfeiting, drunkenness, cares of this life, and so that day come upon you unawares. Well, see, the Christian won't be surprised. Paul makes this very clear in the fifth chapter of 1 Thessalonians, that the believer, we're children of the light, we're children of the day, not of the night. That day should overtake us. It comes as a thief in the night to those that are in darkness, not those who are in the light. But as a snare shall it come upon all them that dwell on the face of the whole earth. Watch ye therefore and pray always that ye may be counted worthy to escape all these things that shall come to pass and to stand before the Son of Man. Boy, that needs to be our prayer. Indeed. That needs to be our prayer indeed. We're not looking for signs. We're listening for sounds. We're listening for the sound of a trumpet. And it's not the judgment trumpets of the book of Revelation. It's not the shofar of Israel. It's the trump of God. It only shows up two places in the Bible. Exodus 19, when the law is given, and 1 Thessalonians 4 at the rapture. And it's the shout of the archangel. What will you hear? Your name. I believe you'll hear your name just as Lazarus did. Anyway, we'll move on here. Even so, come, Lord Jesus. There's a final couple of verses to show you that I'm not off in Never Never Land here. As we see the chapter close, there's a detail mentioned that I'm surprised isn't put earlier. I was almost tempted to make the opening phrase to the study of Luke 21. And in the daytime, not the nighttime in the Mount of Olives, and in the daytime he was teaching in the temple. And at night he went out in a boat in the mountain, which is called the Mount of Olives. And all the people came early in the morning to him in the temple for to hear him. You know, it's interesting. Those that travel with me, we go to different audiences. They'll hear me give a talk. I may use the same verses and the same anecdotes, sometimes the same jokes, whatever. And yet the point I may make be very different from one audience to another because it's a different audience, different emphasis, different situation. And yet there's similarities in my presentations that those that travel with me sometimes recognize right away. Gee, he's going that way, but he's going to take a slightly different turn. I think Jesus is the same way. The talk he gave during the day to those that were going to be faced with the overhang of the first desolation, he presented that to them with that emphasis. At night with the disciples, his focus was the end times, what I'll call the second desolation of Jerusalem. So we need to understand they're similar, but it's through diligence and careful study that we can see the distinctives. And I encourage you to do that. And Matthew spoke to the Jews of the last days, a private briefing in the Mount of Olives, clearly so designated. Luke spoke to the local believers at that time in the temple, not in the Mount of Olives. And so it says, for what it's worth. So in conclusion, some other issues. We've gotten a little bit into eschatology. I try to not get into too much of that because there's each one of these passages is loaded with insights. The abomination of desolation stand in the holy place. There's a whole study you need to do to really understand what that's all about because it's so pivotal. Jesus points to it as being pivotal. The whole career of Antiochus Epiphanes, what all that's about. Something else about Caligula and Petronius. You know, it's interesting that under Caligula issued an edict to have his image put in the Holy of Holies. Petronius, who was the general in charge at that time, this would have been, in the first century before Bar Kokhba, right in that region. Anyway, Petronius knew that if he followed those orders, there would be a mess of another repeat of the Maccabeus rebellion. So he didn't carry out the orders. When Caligula found out he didn't, he ordered him killed. But Caligula dies, and the message of his death got to Israel before the order of Petronius' death, so it was null and void, fortunately. But it's interesting to see attempts to create an abomination of desolation were thwarted by God's own hand. The hiatus of the siege in 70 AD, the fact that Titus' troops were held back while Vespasian deals with the politics in Rome, that gave the Christians an opportunity to respond to what Jesus told them to do and to get out of town. And so there's other implications here. The deity of Christ hovers all over this because it's clear that he has a grasp of all the details. In fact, he's following a script that was agreed to with the Father long before the foundation of the world. In the coming chapters, we're going to see that unfold, not only in Gethsemane, at the Last Supper in Gethsemane and on the cross all the way through. Every detail is following a script that Jesus is in control of. Judas had not planned to betray him that night. He was specifically going to pick a time that wouldn't cause an insurrection and an upset to the Romans. He had to do it the worst possible time from his point of view, right in the middle of Passover. So the point is the deity of Christ. You're going to see that really crisply emerge in the final chapters as we go through the climax of this gospel. Let's stand for a closing word of prayer. Father, we thank you for this, for your word. We thank you, Father, for going to such extremes on our behalf. We do pray, Father, through your Holy Spirit, you would guide us, give us clarity, help us to make the distinctions where they should be made, and keep us from making distinctions where there are any. We pray, Father, you'd help us harmonize properly, at the same time be sensitive and discerning in terms of the subtleties that are important. We do pray, Father, for your guidance as we seek to grow in grace and the knowledge of our precious King that is coming. We do pray, Father, you, through your Holy Spirit, would help us to live each day prioritized by your presence and prioritized by what you would have of us as your servants. Help us to be more effective for you, Father, through your word and through the ministry of your Holy Spirit, that we might be more pleasing in thy sight as we commit ourselves without any reservation into your hands in the name of Yeshua, our coming King indeed. Amen.
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0: great medical doctor and also pioneer in Africa, Albert Schweitzer, asked this question: is adversity good for me? Question mark. He said, one who gains strength by overcoming obstacles possesses the only strength which can overcome adversity. Oh, he knew when he went to Africa and saw all of the condition and situations health-wise, as far as safety, security, all of the adversity seemed to be there freely on hand for him. But as he ministered to the people there, not only as a missionary, but as a doctor, he was enabling the people to refocus and see that life was not only obstacles and adversity, but there were ways to overcome it, both in health and in their soul.
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3: Consider James 4 and verse 2. You do not have because you do not ask. From the beginning of the Bible to its conclusion, we see absolute evidence that God answers prayer. Things that we think are impossible, God does when people pray. When we pray, we align ourselves with the purposes of God and tap into the power of the Almighty. Because we pray, God works through us in ways that he wouldn't otherwise. God has made certain things dependent upon prayer, things that'll never be done unless we pray. Could God do whatever he chooses without our prayer? Of course. But God has determined that he will use the prayers of his people to accomplish his purposes. When we don't pray, we limit what God will do in our lives. Some may not like the sound of this, but if it were not true, what could James mean when he writes, "You do not have because you do not ask"? Why would Paul have asked some of his friends in 2 Thessalonians to pray for us that the message of the Lord may spread rapidly and be honored, that we may be delivered from wicked and evil people, if he didn't believe their prayers had the power to change his circumstances? Both James and Paul believed that God might well withhold his hand of blessing to them if they neglected to pray. Since they wanted all the blessing available to them, they not only prayed themselves, they recruited others to pray for them. They never wanted to limit what God might be pleased to do in and through them by failing to pray. And if you want all the blessing God has available, you must pray too. Have you prayed about it? That's Vision's Word for Today.
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wonder if you've read recently in the Ecclesiastes, not a book of the Bible that a lot of people read frequently, I wouldn't think, but this is something that relates to what we're talking about today, prosperity versus adversity in our lives. Remember, in the day of prosperity, be joyful, and in the day of adversity, consider. Yes, God has made one side by side with the other, to the end that man should not seek out anything other than what is in him. Remember, in the day of prosperity, be joyful. In the day of adversity, consider. Don't get angry. Don't get frustrated and run away. Stop and consider the situation. And then he goes on to say, yes, God has made one side by side with the other, to the end that man should not seek out anything other than in him. All of our hope is in our Savior. All of our hope is in God. And all of our power to live in that hope comes to us from the Holy Spirit, who indwells us when we have accepted Jesus as our Lord and Savior. There are 10,000 reasons why we should be excited about that.

Whether you're working the night shift or not sleeping so well, Phil Dunk has you covered. This is Overnights on Vision. I'm the

0: Well, it's Monday morning. It's 4 o'clock in the east, 3:30 in the central states, and 2 o'clock in the west. And it's Monday, the 6th of July, 2026. We've been talking, as we've been going on our way, about prosperity versus adversity in our lives. And here's something that I found was something to think about, and maybe it's kind of puts me off balance a little bit to read it. All too often we hear preachers tell their listeners that to be suffering adversity as a believer is an indication of sin in their life. What? Or else others will say, God wants all Christians to be prosperous, successful, and to be wanting for nothing. Well, that's not the truth. If it was the full truth, then the disciples and the apostles and the early church must have been in a pretty low ebb in their lives. And Paul would not have been able to be telling the truth in these verses from Philippians 4. I read them earlier, but I'll read them again. But this is a different translation, same location. Philippians 4, 11 through 13. I have learned to be content with whatever I have. I know how to live on almost nothing or with everything. I have learned the secret of living in every situation, whether it is with a full stomach or empty, with plenty or little, for I can do everything through Christ who gives me strength. And earlier in the time, we were talking about the fact that God has joined together prosperity and adversity to walk hand in hand, so to speak. It's God's divine providence that joins them up. But he is the same God, and we are the same believers in every situation. So we should be rejoicing. Be joyful in prosperity and also in the day of adversity. That's the time for us to consider and work out what is the situation and how can we turn to God and expect his hand of guidance to bring us out of adversity and back into a state where it is prosperity, so to speak, and we with joy can behold that. But adversity always lurks around the corner, and God knows it. He allows it to a certain point so that he may show us how effective and how good he is to save us in times of difficulty.
1: 2020, life, culture, and current events from a biblical perspective.
2: 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And as far as present technology is concerned, some of these people who need this kindness, whether they've gone through difficult circumstances or life choices, lifestyle choices, or just one bad mistake and they've ended up in prison. 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
1: Helping you make sense of life, culture, and current events from a biblical perspective. 2020, weekdays on Vision Christian Radio.
3: 1 Peter 1 verse 13 tells us, think clearly and exercise self-control. Look forward to the special blessings that will come to you at the return of Jesus Christ. 1 Peter 1 verse 13.
1: Vision.
4: You don't have to look very far to figure out that anger is something that's hitting society in plague proportions. Everybody seems to be angry. Anger is one of the seven deadly sins. Let me tell you, it's still deadly. Hi, I'm Bernie Diamond, and welcome to the program today as we, together with my special guest Keith Henry, take another look at overcoming the temptations that the devil seems constantly to want to trip you up with. And please do stick with me, because very soon I'll be telling you about my latest life application book called Victory Over Impossible Odds. I'd love to send you a free copy to help you discover God's powerful faithfulness amidst your troubles. But this is the very last week that this particular book will be available, so please don't miss out. Every now and then, we all get angry. We just do. It's a natural human emotion. In fact, you read a bit about God in His Word, the Bible, and you discover God gets angry. Jesus became so angry, He made a whip and drove the money changers and the traders out of His Father's house, the temple of God in Jerusalem. So anger is natural. It happens when one person wrongs another person. And yet, if we let anger get the better of us, if we live constantly in anger, it's pretty ugly. I have a dear friend, and his particular weakness is anger. In fact, I have to say, I used to be a very angry person. And you know something? If we're angry all the time, we just can't enjoy life. In fact, angry people can't easily have relationships with other people. Angry people, well, they tend to be very lonely people because no one trusts them. People don't know when they're going to be on the end of that next angry outburst. Anger may well be justified, although often it's not. But if that's where we live all the time, it's really very ugly. Today, as always, anger is a particularly deadly sin. What do you reckon, Keith?
5: It is, Bernie. Nobody wants to be around an angry person. They're very threatening, and we try and avoid being around them. And you would think the leader personality would be the one that would have the anger, the most anger.
4: Yeah, you would. I mean, because the leader is the sort of personality that's driving towards a conclusion and would get frustrated with people who don't come along.
5: That's right. But it's now outside anger, right? So they voice it to anybody or anything that gets in their way because they want to get rid of them. But the anger we're talking about today in terms of the seven deadly sins is an internal anger, right? It's given to the, for instance, the prophet. The prophet is likely to be angry because they can see justice, or they can see what's fair or what's right, have integrity, and things aren't correct. They're very black and white people, a prophet.
4: Now, explain a prophet to me. Oh, by the way, Keith Henry is joining us this week. I forgot to tell people that you were joining me, Keith. Keith's a bit of a guru. He's done quite a bit of study, haven't you, about personality types and particular strengths and weaknesses. That's your gig, isn't it?
5: It is. For about 10 years, studied that and talk on that. But getting back to the prophet here, Bernie, the prophet is a particular personality type next door to the leader, I call them, because they are managers. They can manage.
4: Right.
5: Not the leader who breaks down the wall and leads the team out. They're actually the manager who can manage with integrity.
4: Okay.
5: Right? And that's the important thing. A prophet has integrity.
4: Sort of a gyroscope of right and wrong.
5: Exactly. There's only one right way. There's only one wrong way. Therefore, there's no shades of grey.
4: I relate to that a little bit.
5: Yeah, well, it's next door to you.
4: Oh, okay.
5: Right, in personality. But when we talk about anger here, both the prophet and the leader come from will, the strong-willed people. But the will and the anger for the leader goes outward against anything. The anger we're talking about here, that the deadly sin, is internal in the prophet. That
4: it's a seething anger, is it?
5: It is, and can build resentment.
4: Yeah, that would be very destructive, wouldn't it?
5: It can be very destructive. Not only to them, but also if they start letting it out too, you know, you're not doing it right, you must do it this way type of attitude. Well, it puts people down very much.
4: Yeah. We all kind of know people who see the way and bubble away and all of a sudden explode. Is that what happens here with this sort of anger?
5: Yes, it is. It is a bubbling away anger. It's an internal anger. And because they only, as I said, they only see one right, one wrong, therefore you must do it that way. I've got a good example here, actually. There's one person I know who covers books,
4: right,
5: in a school, and they cover them very diligently. They're a prophet personality, and there's only one way to cover a book, and it's
4: the right way, isn't it?
5: It's the right way, and it is perfect.
4: Yeah.
5: It's the best book cover you ever see. We actually happen to import and sell a book covering machine that can do 80 books an hour. Would never even look at it because it's not perfect the way that they can do it. So would never consider it that they could actually free the school up to get all the books covered.
4: Yeah.
5: They would rather take them home at night and keep doing it because there's only one way to do it.
4: Yeah. Yeah, the right way. And of course, the hard thing with that is the rest of the world doesn't function that way. The rest of the world does whatever the rest of the world wants to do. And so this must eat away at the prophet type personality. Because the prophet type personality is the person that wants to speak out the right way. And if you look at the prophets of old in the Old Testament, the prophets were the people who called God's people back to God again, who pointed out the things that they were doing wrong. So that's the prophet's natural inclination. So you've got this bubbling away and you can see how it would hurt them inside. What does the prophet do with this?
5: How do they overcome
4: it? Yeah.
5: They have to stop working in their own integrity or virtue, right? They're saying it must be done this way, that's the way it should be done. They have to look at the integrity of God's word.
4: Mm.
5: In other words, not be selfish about, I want it this way because that's the only right way. They actually have to open themselves up to seeing it as God sees it.
4: Mm.
5: So they have to have the integrity, they're integrity people, but they have to have the integrity of God, not of themselves.
4: Anger itself is not a sin, is it? I mean, you go to Paul writes in Ephesians chapter 4, verse 26, be angry, but do not sin. Do not let the sun go down on your anger. So it seems what he's saying is we're all going to get angry. God gets angry. But what's wrong about it is letting it bubble away and bubble away and bubble away.
5: Yes. And there's a righteous anger.
4: Mm-hmm.
5: You know, but the righteous is according to the word of God, not according to your own selfishness.
4: Yeah.
5: The prophet has a very righteous anger.
4: Mm.
5: But whose righteousness is it?
4: Okay, so let's imagine that I've got the problem. I'm the prophet. I can see things very black and white. I see the right way, and I'm burning with anger inside at these people who aren't doing it my way, who aren't doing it the right way. And after all, my way is the only right way.
5: Yes.
4: Right? So exactly what can I do with a person that's driving me nuts today?
5: The only way is to have some empathy with them and to take time to be a teacher.
4: Mm.
5: They have to have patience, which is the teacher, right? The teacher has to have patience.
4: Mm-hmm.
5: And they, even though they are on the other side, they actually have to take time to be patient with that person and to teach them and to show them there's a right way of doing it.
4: Okay. Because it's almost like sharing the right way.
5: It is.
4: And in that, learning a little bit from the other person as well. Because
5: yes.
4: I guess the process of sharing it, all of a sudden we discover that there are some other ways of doing things and some better ways of doing things maybe than the ones that we thought were the only way.
5: They have a closed mind. I've got a son who's a prophet.
4: Mm-hmm.
5: And when he was studying at school for the high school certificate, he would do two-hour blocks and maybe half a dozen in a day, mm-hmm. two-hour blocks.
4: Mm.
5: They're so disciplined.
4: Yeah.
5: Right? They are. And they have such high integrity that they actually have to realise there is another life.
4: There is another life, and the way of stepping outside this is to take the time to work with people and to share with people. Keith, that's really good. Listen, tomorrow we're going to look at the last of these seven deadly sins, which is envy.
6: 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Hey, thank you so much for joining me. I'm Bernie Diamond. 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

0: Here's something that I think probably you'd be surprised who said it, but this is it. True friendship and character is a plant of slow growth, and it must undergo and withstand the shocks of adversity before it is entitled to the true title, the fruit of friendship and character comes when we grow deeply our roots. George Washington, yep, the first president of the United States. But think about it. Those things like friendship and character grow slowly in our life, but there will be times of adversity that will try to kill them off. You plant seeds, the crop begins to grow, then you have cold weather come in. And you're fearful for the fruit that will come from those plants, thus withstanding the shock of maybe frost or whatever. But God has a way of proving his stability, no matter whether you're undergoing a shock of adversity or the joy of great growth and fruit bearing. We as people need to recognize that God has woven adversity and prosperity together for our good, and we need to watch out for it, to remember that he expects us to throw all of our trust upon him in the days of adversity.
1: Vision. I believe the gospel of Jesus Christ is the only message that can bring true hope. 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
4: Isn't that what happened to the Apostle Paul? 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
7: 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Let's join Pastor Jeff now as he finishes the message from John chapter 7, verse 37. It reads, "On the last and greatest day of the festival, Jesus stood and said in a loud voice, 'Let anyone who is thirsty come to me and drink.'"
4: Now take a deep breath, because I need to. I want to be teacher, and then I'll go back to preacher. Teacher for a moment. Jesus says in John chapter 7, he's trying to tell you and me something that his first century audience would have clearly understood. There is a river of living water flowing around you every moment of the day. It's available to you. To understand why that should motivate you, you have to understand how it is the Bible uses the imagery of a flowing river, because the imagery of a flowing river symbolizes the promised life. Remember, teaching time now, so you got to get your teaching, you got to get your analytical mind going. Israel in the first century, or for much of Israel's history, was a desert, dry. And after the rains did come, there would be these huge potholes. That's all the water you would get. And the Israelites would often assume, how much better would life be if there was a river running through it? which is why the city of God in Revelation is described as having a river that runs through it. Why? Because dryness is death, water is life. Jesus is making this comment. He's saying around you every day, the secret to the promised life from up there coming down here is that you recognize there is a flow of the presence of God and his power that brings this life to you every day, and it's not by working harder. Psalm 46 says, there is a river whose streams make glad the city of God. Why would the city of God be glad? Because there's water, and water is life. Psalm 42, a song we used to sing, as the deer pants for water, so my soul pants for you, O God. Now, we're not talking about the little deer called Bambi, who's a little thirsty for some little water. We're talking about a deer in desert country who's panting because he's going to die if he doesn't get water. Something people saw every day. Do you know what the psalmist is saying? He's saying, if this water, if this availability of God's Spirit around you every day, this river ever becomes blocked and you can't have access to it, your life is going to be described as unsatisfied desire, spiritual dryness, moral failure, and ultimately death. But the good news is this, for the believer, the water is never blocked, ever. It is always flowing. So what if the Spirit of God is like a river flowing all the time? And your job is not to try harder, to get up earlier, or to run faster. What if, now listen, what if the gospel, now we're having to think, you say, Jeff, get to it. I am. But we got to put everything in the funnel and let it come out in the end. You got to be patient. What if the gospel, the good news, is that this magnificent God is present and at work every moment, in every life, in every instant of time, in every square inch of the cosmos? What if he's fully present in your life every moment of the day? Now, stay with me. We talk about God as being omnipresent. Do you know what that means? That means if I need God here, he's not busy in Chicago and I gotta wait. It means that at every single moment, every millisecond, every passing moment, God is completely and fully involved in your life. He doesn't divide himself up in everybody's life and only has time for one at a time. No, he is fully, because that's what it is to be omnipresent. He's fully involved in your life every minute, every millisecond, every moment of the day. You say, Jeff, what on earth is he doing? I'm glad you ask. I have a friend, stay with me, got a friend in Hawaii. How many of you ever been to Hawaii? Okay, got a friend. I have a friend over there who wanted to teach me to surf. Now, I just can't do it. Now, I'm sorry. I know as a California boy now, which I'm not really, but I'm trying. I just can't surf. Hand-eye, I'm okay. Give me a basketball, baseball, football, golf, whatever. Hand-eye, I'm good. But ask me to use my feet to do something, forget it. And I can't balance on, I can't, I have a hard time walking just on flat ground. But he's trying to teach me to surf. And he gives me these three lessons. You know, number one, he says, he tries to explain to me that if you're going to learn to surf, usually beginners need a bigger board. So he gave me a barge. That's what it looked like to me. Second, he said, you need to learn to recognize a rideable wave. Now, you surfers, you can correct me if I'm wrong, but you it's good to recognize a rideable wave. And so he taught me a little bit about that. And then he gave me a long speech about how not to die, which I found very interesting. And I listened very closely, how not to die. Now, what is the one thing he never covered? How to make a wave. Whose job is it to make a wave? All right, starts with G, ends in D, middle letter O. Come on. Whose job to make a wave? What's my job? Whose job is it to make a wave? What do I do? Ride it. And you know what the beautiful thing about this analogy is? That if I miss one wave, another is sure to follow. And the kingdom of God is about so much grace that no matter how many waves you miss, your entire life, he keeps sending them. He never stops sending them, because in the life of the Christian, the flow is always there. You just got to dive in. You say, Jeff, you're getting close, but you're still confusing me. Okay. What are you trying to say? God is the great wave machine. That's what he is. He's just the great wave machine. And when I'm on the 57... and I responded to that guy the way that I did. I got out of the flow. I could tell that I had cut myself off to any sensitivity of the moving of the Spirit of God. I was out of the flow. Good news is, all I got to do is say, God, I'm sorry. Here comes another wave. Now follow me. I think this is gold to me, man. Gold. You've grown up in church and you've heard James 1, 2 through 4 all your life, but have you ever really understood what it's saying? He says, consider it pure joy, my brethren, when you face trials of various kinds. Parapento is the Greek word. It means when you fall into trials of various kinds. And then he says, blah, blah, blah, blah, blah. It doesn't say that, and I'm just saying. You get to the end of that, then it says, you will be lacking nothing. Do you know what this means? You gotta change the way you're looking at your disappointments, your inconveniences in your life. You've got to stop thinking the world's out to get me. This is the devil, surely. What if God is the constant wave-making machine and he keeps sending you waves because he knows if you're going to ever experience the promised life, you got to learn to ride the wave. Don't worry. The work is with him. He'll keep sending, but sooner or later, you got to start riding. Give me an example. I'm glad you asked. Tension with a coworker. Tension with a coworker. This is of the devil. Well, God could remove it if he wanted, but he doesn't. Why? Because it's a wave. He hopes that you'll try to ride it, and someday you'll wake up and say, you know what? The way I'm responding to this coworker is not helping me. I'm losing sleep. I'm getting more and more angry. I stare at the wall. I think about how I can get him back, and maybe at some point you realize you've lost your peace, you've lost your joy, you lost your contentment, and just maybe if God sends this wave often enough, you'll start to ride it and think, wait a second, maybe, just maybe, I should pray for those who persecute me. And if I do that, you know what will happen? I will get to the point where I'm riding that wave that no matter what anybody says or does to me, ain't gonna take away my joy, ain't gonna take away my commitment, ain't gonna take away my contentment. Nothing can impact me from the outside because my feelings and emotions and my contentment and joy, they're on the inside of a resolve that I made a long time ago. I am going to pray for those who persecute me, and the promised life becomes real in your life. Okay? All right, conflict now with family members. Sister-in-law says something, brother-in-law says something, aunt, uncle, heaven forbid, a mother-in-law says something. And you've just had enough. You don't even want to go over there. And God keeps sending the wave, and you keep praying, and it's not removed. Why would God not remove that from your life? Because he's sending you a wave. And when you learn to ride it, when you learn to turn the other cheek and live a life of instantaneous forgiveness, because that's what God does for you, you keep blowing, instantly he forgives you because of the cross. So he says, when you learn to ride that wave, then nothing anybody says to you or does to you, you're just going to smile inside and say, you know what? God forgives me. I've done worse. You're forgiven instantly. Forgiven. Forgiven. And then whatever happens on the outside will not be able to change the fact that you have the promised life, a reality in your life. You're content. You have peace. You have joy. And nobody can take it from you. Now, let me tell you about a hard wave you ride. The financial wave. Oh, that's a big wave. That's almost like a tsunami. But God sees you. God sees you. See, you say, Jeff, you talked last week about the fact that God would give me this new life, everything I wanted. Well, all I want is money. No, you don't. You want the feeling money gives you. It's not the money you're after. It's the security and the peace and the contentment of having a lot of money in the bank. And God says, oh, you fool. Well, what does he say in the scripture? You fool. Tonight, your life will be required of you. And you're busy about building bigger and bigger barns. Because no matter how much money you make, one day it all goes back in the box. Ever heard that? So, Jeff, you think you're going to get contentment by your money, but your soul knows very well it'll never give it because it'll never be enough. And the market can come crashing down. So you know what God does? He sends a little financial wave of hardship into your life to see if you'll ride it or not. You see, it's not about working harder. It's just about recognizing the things that are happening as God sending the wave machine, the wave maker. Keep sending it. Keep sending it. And you ride it. And finally, you get to the point where you say, you know what? Whether I've got a lot or whether I got a little, God is my hope. That's not going to destroy me. God is my salvation. And my joy is central, my sorrow only peripheral. It's true that some bad things still happen, but the bigger questions in my life have been answered. That's supposed to be the difference between the believer and the unbeliever. To the unbeliever, sorrow is central, joy is peripheral. Moments of passing joy, but for the most part, the big questions have never been answered. Yours have. Isn't that what happened to the Apostle Paul? Did he not say, there was a thorn in the flesh, it was sent to me, a messenger from Satan? But God could have taken that away, and he prayed that God did. But God said, no, this is a wave you're going to have to ride for the rest of your life until you learn something. And what was it? Philippians 4, He learned the secret of being content in every circumstance.

When you ask God for something, he says no, and you think he should have delivered. Now, you're on a big wave now. I mean, you're on massive waves. And God allows that to happen in your life. And you got to stop looking at it as if he's out to get you or nobody loves you and the world's all against you. You got to start changing your perspective. That's the thing about James. He says, consider it pure joy. He doesn't say that this trouble is sent by God. Peripipto, the Greek word, means to fall into. There's no cause mentioned here. It just means that the world is filled with trouble. And if you're going to make it and the promised life is going to become your life, you got to, it's an accounting term, consider. You got to weigh it up and you got to say, this is obviously away from God. God doesn't say it's away, but he says, you got to look at your life like that because then and only then will you be made perfect, lacking nothing. And will God be able to take even the bad and work it together for your good? Your good, what is it? The promised life becoming your life. You know, my greatest wave was my mom's death. The kingdom became a reality in my life when my mom died because I had to ask some questions. What's my life about? Is there heaven? Where is my mother now? Do you know what Psalm 116 says? It says, precious in the sight of the Lord is the death of his saints. Now, why would God be happy at the death of a saint? Because now you're home. But that whole experience, man, it changed me. It made me realize that my life is not about here. As much as I love CCV and as much as I love you, my ultimate life is about where I'll be with God someday. This whole thing is just a wave. I mean, my whole life, I'm going to be riding waves. If I miss one, God will send another. If I fall off, he'll send it again. I read the story about a missionary back in the late 60s who was coming home after years, because back then you couldn't come home every other year because of airplane. You know, you got to take a boat. It takes a long time. And he talked about in his book how he was getting off the ship. And as he was deboarding there, in front of him was a prime minister. And as the prime minister walked down, and all the dignitaries, everybody just celebrated and, you know, throwing confetti and shouting and singing, yeah, you know. The missionary writes where when he got off, when he deboarded, nobody shouted accolades, nobody celebrated. And he said, you know, I had a hard time with that. And I told God, I said, God, you know what? I do this work for you. I invest in your kingdom. I expand it. And you know what happens? I get no praise. I get nothing. And he said, almost in an instant, God responded this way to him. Wait a minute. You're not home yet. You're not home yet. Do you know what's going to close this gap? Tension. When you're struggling and it knocks you around a little bit and you have to start asking the question, hey, wait a second now. Is it not true that people are fickle at best? Like, we can be honest. Aren't people fickle? If you try to get your significance or approval from a person, how long is that going to last? You can be flavor of the month for, well, a month. And then somebody else's too. You know what I mean? If you base your whole significance and acceptance on people, they're fickle. You can be best friends with somebody and have parties and go to coffees, whatever, but you know the time will come, they'll move on. And you're hurt and you're wounded. And you'll never enjoy the promised life because you're trying to get what you're looking for the wrong place. People will let you down. I promise you they will. I will let you down. I promise you. Nobody's perfect. Your faith and trust have to be in God. And that's when your significance and your hope and your love and your contentment and everything is in him. And that's when people will say, wow, there are living waters flowing out of you, man. You are a wave rider. You've crashed so many times now, you know how to ride. Now, just let me close with this, just quickly. How many of you have been, I asked Hawaii, how many of you have been to Oahu to a place called Sandy Beach? Anybody ever been to Sandy Beach? Sandy Beach? Beautiful beach, isn't it? No, you don't like. Well, okay, that's fine. I loved it. I loved it. There's always a heckler in the crowd. Everybody's a critic, but anyway. I love Sandy Beach. I love it because it's just beautiful blue water. And the problem with it, though, is that it's very dangerous if you don't know what you're doing. And I go to stand on the shores of Sandy Beach. And when I lived in New Zealand, I'd like to go and just visit. And I'd just stand and soak up the sun, put the suntan lotion on. I just love the sun and this warm, because in New Zealand, it's stinking cold 10 months out of the year. So just to go over there and face the sun was beautiful. And I'd watch these bodyboarders and these surfers. They were handling those waves. And the second time I journeyed there, I took a trip there, there was a local who came up to me, Hawaiian. And of course, they call us from the mainland, Howleys. And he said, what's up, man? I said, oh, man, I love coming to this beach. He goes, yeah, I do too. I said, why? He says, well, the locals call it Preacher's Alley. Really? Wow, and I'm thinking there's some spiritual meaning to this place. Must be holy, sacred ground. I said,

0: why? He said, because you can always tell these preachers that come over from Southern California, and they got this tank top tan going, and they go out and they think they're going to ride the waves because they're so beautiful. And we all make a little bet of how long will it take for them to get seriously injured and for the ambulance to come. And he said, in tourist season this time of year, collarbones are broken, arms are broken, because they don't realize that it breaks so suddenly and so aggressively on the shore that it just slams you down on the beach unless you know what you're doing. So I let him keep talking. I said, man, don't you go and warn them? He said, no, man, it's too entertaining to watch these guys just get slammed. And the ambulance comes and said, man, I want to tell you something. I'm a preacher. He says, oh, sorry, dude. Too late. God will never put you on a wave that you can't ride. That's what 1 Corinthians 10:13 says. He will never get you on a wave that you can't ride. But he's got to send them, because the promised life, to become your life, you got to become a wave rider. I'm asking you, I'm begging you that tomorrow morning when you wake up, that you see everything that happens in your day. When somebody cuts you off on the 57, when the coworker says something nasty to you, when somebody backbites you, everything that happens that day is a chance to ride the wave and to learn how to truly ride it, so that nothing on the outside will impact who you are on the inside, and the promised life will become a reality in your life right now. Not by working harder, just by, hey, that's a wave. Now, without being cheesy, maybe I should ask, what would Jesus do? Well, he would just forgive, instantaneous forgiveness. You see how that works? And then you get in such a habit. Look, I can go on all day, and I wish I could. Here's the deal. I can't just say this to you this weekend. I got to demonstrate it. You know, when I started writing this message, I goes, man, how can I say? Because so many of you have been out so long, you just need to jump back in. You've been out of the water so long, man, this gap is so huge, you think it can't be solved. But the waves are continuing to come around you. You just keep misreading them. You think the devil's to get you, and God's abandoning you, when in reality, it's another wave. Man, I want for you what Jesus wants for you, those streams of living water. But I got to tell you, man, many of you gave up a long time ago on this. It's the pursuit of holiness is what it is, but you thought that you had to do it somehow, and you're just weary and tired. And I got to tell you, I need prayer too. I don't want that feeling to keep coming to me. I want to wake up tomorrow for me to be the leader that God wants me to be, and your senior pastor. I got to change some things in my life. I got to start looking at everything, no matter how painful it is, as a wave and an opportunity to ride it. But I don't think I'm alone. I think there's so many of you who've been out of it so long that church has just become a habit to you. Now you just come because it's a social thing. The kingdom of God becoming a reality in your life is so far-fetched, so far gone. But all I'm telling you, that God hasn't given up on you. The river's flowing all the time. Waves are coming. You're going to face them tomorrow. Same ones that you've been in for a long, long time. If you choose to step in, jump in, and ride them, your life's going to change. Every moment of every day, the infinite loving God is involved every moment of every day, every millisecond in your life. So we're going to sing this last song and end our time together. I just need some time. I just wonder if there's anybody with me. I just need to kneel down. It's kind of like it's like an altar. It's not really an altar, but it's symbolically it is. I'm just going to kneel down. I'm just going to pray that God change my perspective. I want to be the man God wants me to be, and I know I'm not. I want to start looking at those waves differently and not thinking God's abandoned me, but it's an opportunity. And if you're here this morning, man, and you've been out of the flow for a long, long time, come up and join me. Just kneel down. Just kneel down beside me or over here, wherever. Find a place. Because let me tell you, he's never going to let go of you. No matter how many times you've blown it, waves are going to keep coming, even the painful ones, until you get it right. Because he wants you to have this promised life. He's never going to give up. He's never going to let go. I just need to be reminded. I need to pray. If you want to join me, fine. If you don't, fine. But do something wherever you are, because all of you need to jump back in, and you know it. So let's stand and let's go, guys.
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2: 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It's another way Vision is helping you look to God daily.

John Donay said, God has implanted diverse ways into a diverse men and women. In some, he comes at noon, in the sunshine of prosperity. To others, amid the dark and heavy clouds of adversity. Some he affects with the music of the church, others with some particular petition or prayer, and then in some a passage of scripture or a sermon that may make no impact at all upon the person that stands next to them. But watch the way and learn from it, yes, the way that the Holy Spirit of God works in you. The times of prosperity and adversity, he ministers to us in different ways. And it may be in fellowship. It may be having been separated from fellowship, very involved in your work, maybe perhaps posted to somewhere else on a part-time basis or something. There'll be changes that come in our lives all the time like that. And God has allowed that diversity to come into our lives. But watch out and learn the way that God works in you. And recognize that if you have accepted Jesus as your Savior, the Holy Spirit is implanted in your heart at all times. Prosperity or adversity.

0: Welcome to the 6th of July 2026. It's Monday and it's 5 o'clock in the east, 4:30 in the central states and 3 o'clock in the west. This is our last hour together for our weekend of overnights. We've been talking about prosperity versus adversity in our lives. And a few thoughts just before we wind up. Something to take away and meditate on upon as you venture into Monday, the working week. Warren Wiersbe said, "Opposition and adversity are not only evidence that God is blessing, but it is also an opportunity for us to grow, because pressure on the outside should make us bigger on the inside." I like that. Talking about when things are not going our way. We should have evidence within our heart and the Holy Spirit should witness to us that God is blessing just the same inside of us. In fact, the pressure that opposition and adversity may be putting upon us from the outside should make us even bigger on the inside. Let's be those who keep our eyes, our ears, and our heart fixed on God and the awareness of His Holy Spirit within. This is a new day.
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4: I went to the skateboard park and tried the drop-in on my skateboard. Out of 10 attempts, I crashed 8 times. So was I a good skateboarder who crashed 8 times, or was I a bad skateboarder who got lucky twice? This is like a bigger question in life. Are we born as good or bad people? If we say we're born good, what do we do when we fail? We have to punish ourselves and try harder, and if we fail again, we need to be even harsher. But if we say we start off as bad, we can be kinder to ourselves if we fail. The only way ahead is grace. We can't save ourselves. We need a savior to come rescue us. So which is it? The good news in the Bible is that Jesus drops into our world to save us because we cannot save ourselves. There is grace for us who fail. But the bad news is that a skateboard fail will still hurt. For that, you're still going to need a Panadol and a lie down. G'day, I'm Sam Chan with God in 60 Seconds. For more, go to thirdspace.org.au.
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0: Here's someone else who's made vision part of their family.
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0: outward attacks and adversities and troubles should fix rather than unsettle us. Yes, as a Christian, that's how it should be. Just as tempests of adversity from without will serve the root of the oak tree to dig in faster and deeper, and so the inward canker of soft ease and prosperity will gradually rot and decay it. Little bit of, what do we call it? It's not agriculture, is it? It's horticulture. Yeah, talking about trees. Some adversity, the winds and the heavy rains cause the oak tree to send their roots down deeper, faster, and build up great strength. But sometimes too much ease and prosperity allows some inward sort of disease, and that will gradually rot away in our life and decay it if we don't deal with that. That's why we need to live in a balance and recognize that God has given us a balance of good and bad, of adversity and prosperity. And we need at all times to be submitted to our Father and His ways for us that He has planned for our life.
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0: I discovered this, and I thought, hey, what on earth's all that? It's some ancient Roman knowledge from Lucius Caelius Lactunius. And this is what it says. Calamity clarifies, but comfort confuses. Persecution purifies, but prosperity pollutes. And memory tempers prosperity, mitigates adversity, controls youth, and delights old age. Our memory should be that to which we, or that which we entrust to God. All of our thought life should be entrusted to Him, that He might edit us and He might take out those things that are not in line with His design for us. He gives us both adversity or calamity and prosperity. Calamity can come with some persecution. If it's just calamity, it helps to clear your mind sometimes and say, whoa, I didn't expect that. What should I ought to be doing? Where have I got off track? Have I got off track? Is God with me in this? Commit ourselves all the time to God. And then when the goodness of prosperity comes, let's not be slothful about it. I like that word, slothful. Let's not just be sitabouts and taking our ease and letting up on our stand, just enjoying all the benefits. No, let's be people who are committed to God, as they used to say, come hell or high water. Come blessing or cursing. God is with us no matter what. We need to recognize that. Now, I don't know if Lucius Caelius Lactantius, I don't know whether he was a Christian or not, but it certainly makes sense to think about it. And the memory of those things that happen in our lives help to adjust our equilibrium and prompt us to trust more in our Heavenly Father.
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4: In the Christian life, sometimes we need a refresh because we find ourselves tired and exhausted. But here's what Jesus says, "Come to me, all you who labor and are burdened, and I will refresh you." Could you use some spiritual refresh?

0: When we think about sitting down, we might think that's pretty relaxing. But if you're sitting in traffic, not so much. If you're sitting in the doctor's office, you might be fearing bad news. Many are fearful sitting on an aeroplane. But is God feeling fear or tension as he sits on his throne? No. Today on A New Beginning, Pastor Greg Laurie helps us tap into God's state of mind through the power of prayer. He invites us to taste the refreshing reassurance of a heavenly point of view.
1: Hey, have you ever been out running in the hot sun and you're just sweating like crazy? I have to admit, it's been a long time since I've been out running in the hot sun. In fact, it's been a long time since I've been out running, period. The closest I get to running now is jogging my memory. But there are times when I have run and I've sweat a lot. I know that when I'm in playing racquetball, I'll run all over a court to chase a little ball. But just think about the last time you were exhausted, you were covered in perspiration, and maybe you dove into the ocean or into a lake or into a swimming pool. You went from hot and bothered to revived and refreshed. And the same is true when you're really dehydrated and you take a long drink of very cool water. It just refreshes you. I love the word refresh. It's such a perfect word to speak of starting again or returning to something. In fact, they even use that word for your computer. Sometimes I'm working on a computer and I've left it and I come back and things are sort of frozen or certain programs aren't working properly. So we're told to refresh our computer screen. Sometimes that means you need to completely reboot. Well, listen, in the Christian life, sometimes we need a reboot. Sometimes we need a refresh because we find ourselves hot and bothered. We find ourselves tired and exhausted. But here's what Jesus says, "Come to me, all you who labor and are burdened, and I will refresh you." On the day of Pentecost, Peter said to the people, "Times of refreshment come from the presence of the Lord." Could you use some spiritual refreshment right now? The place to find that is from God himself. Now, the Bible is very specific about where we as Christians can find spiritual refreshment. Here's a point if you're taking notes. Number one, you will find spiritual refreshment when you read and study the Bible. Psalm 19 says, "The word of the Lord is perfect, refreshing the soul." Now, I know it's not always an emotional experience when you open up the Bible and read it, but this is not about emotions. This is about replenishment. This is about restoration. This is about getting perspective on life and getting direction from the Lord. So as you open the Word of God, it's going to refresh your soul. And have you ever had a verse just jump off the page to you? Maybe it's a verse you've read before, but suddenly it has new meaning applied toward your particular situation. Yes, that's what it is. You're finding refreshment from the Word of God. Number two, listen to this one. You will be spiritually refreshed when you think of others more than yourself. You'll be spiritually refreshed when you think of others more than yourself. Now, I know this is counterintuitive in the selfie culture we're living in today, where we're all trying to get more followers on social media and we're very aware of our image. Maybe we think of ourselves as an influencer. And sadly, we've heard stories of people who have literally died trying to get the ultimate selfie shot when they've been on the edge of a cliff or some other dangerous situation. But actually, the truth is when you stop thinking about yourself so much and think about others, it will refresh you spiritually. The Bible actually tells us that he who refreshes others will be refreshed himself. So as you're giving to others, you find that you yourself are replenished. So do you want to be spiritually refreshed? Spend time in God's presence. Study the Word of God. Put the needs of others above your own needs, and you'll find it will happen. You know, there's a great verse in Proverbs 25:13. It says, "Reliable friends who do what they say are like cool drinks in sweltering heat. They're refreshing." Would you let me be that friend to you right now and offer you some perspective from God's word on how to be refreshed in your spiritual life? The word refresh means to give new strength or to give energy to. It means to reinvigorate. And sometimes what we need to do is refresh our memories, because if you're like me, you forget things. I mean, I forget things all the time. Sometimes I forget where I parked my car at a mall. Sometimes I forget other things and I need my memory refreshed. And even as a Christian, there are things that I know. I've read so many passages of the Bible, but there are times I forget a passage or I forget a spiritual truth or I forget a lesson that the Lord has taught me. So I find I need to have my memory refreshed. Here's the problem. We often remember what we ought to forget and we forget what we ought to remember. There are things I want to remember and I'll forget them. And there are things I don't want to remember that I can't get out of my brain. I think it's true for some of you too. Certain jingles that we've heard on the radio or television commercials, songs that are still with us, or theme songs to television shows. I mean, why is it that I know all of the lyrics to the Flintstones TV show? I never consciously sat down and said, I'm going to learn these words, but I know them. I never wanted to memorize that, but there's passages I'll forget from scripture, but I remember the lyrics to that song or weird songs I've heard on the radio. So I need to jog my memory. I need to refresh my memory. In fact, Peter tells us in 1 Peter 1:13, I think it's right to refresh your memory as long as you live.
0: Thanks for joining us for A New Beginning with Pastor Greg Laurie. Today, we're hearing a message from Pastor Greg's new series called Refresh. He offers some solid, refreshing counsel on the power of prayer. Let's continue.
1: Here before us now, in Matthew 20, is two scenarios of prayer. And in this text, we're going to find how to and how not to pray. So let's start with how not to pray. Matthew chapter 20, verse 17. Now Jesus was going up to Jerusalem. He took the 12 disciples aside on the road and said to them, behold, we're going up to Jerusalem, and the Son of Man will be betrayed to the chief priests and to the scribes, and they'll condemn him to death, and they'll deliver him to the Gentiles to mock and discourage and to crucify, and on the third day he'll rise again. Then the mother of Zebedee's sons came to him with her sons, kneeling down and asking something from him. By the way, this mother's name is Salome, and the sons here are James and John. And Jesus says to her, what do you wish? She said, grant that these two sons of mine may sit one at your right hand and the other on your left in your kingdom. Jesus answered, you don't know what you're asking for. Are you able to drink of the cup that I'm going to drink of and be baptized with the baptism I will be baptized with? And they said, we are able. Jesus said, you will indeed drink my cup and be baptized with the baptism that I'm baptized with. But to sit on my right and on my left hand is not mine to give, but it's for those that have been prepared by my Father. Try to understand what's going on. Jesus is

Messiah. Because scripture clearly teaches first Messiah would come and suffer and die for the sins of the world. Then he would return again and establish his kingdom. They missed the first part and only understood the latter part. So they thought he would drive out the Romans and they would rule and reign with him in positions of great power. Hence the request from Salome. And Jesus is saying to them, hey, do you know what you're even asking for? Are you able to drink of the cup that I'm about to drink of? They said, we're able. What was the cup? Jesus was going to drink the cup of the wrath of God Almighty as the sins of the world would be placed upon him. And he recoiled from this. You remember in the Garden of Gethsemane, he prayed to the Father, Father, if it's possible, let this cup pass from me. Nevertheless, not my will, but yours be done. So he says to James and John, you want to drink of the cup? Yeah, yeah. We're good with the cup. Give us the cup. He's thinking, you don't even know what you're asking for. What did Salome, the mother in James and John, want? She wanted her sons to be on the right and left hand of Jesus. Salome, by the way, happened to be standing at the foot of the cross when Jesus was crucified. Who was on the right and left hand of Jesus? Two criminals who were also crucified. I'm sure at that moment, Salome said, Lord, thank you for not answering my prayer. So listen, if God has said no to your request recently, don't think that's necessarily a bad thing. It actually could be a very good thing because God sees the big picture. That's how not to pray. Now let's talk about how to pray. Here's a couple of guys who prayed in the right way. Go back to Matthew 20, look at verse 29. As they went out of Jericho, a great multitude followed him. And behold, two blind men sitting by the road, when they heard that Jesus was passing by, cried out saying, have mercy on us, O Lord, Son of David. Then the multitude warned them that they should be quiet. And they cried out all the more saying, have mercy on us, O Lord, Son of David. Jesus stood still and called them and said, what do you want me to do for you? They said, Lord, that our eyes may be opened. Jesus had compassion and touched their eyes. And immediately their eyes received sight and they followed him. So here's Jesus still on his way to the cross, on his way to suffer. And two guys are on the roadside. Here Christ is passing by. They call out to him. Someone says, shh, don't bother him. He's busy. He has things on his mind. And they call out even louder. Actually, the word translated from the Greek would be, they screamed. And Jesus stopped and he heard them and he answered their prayer. Isn't it amazing to think that God cares about us? I mean, he cares about the things that concern us. God is never too busy or preoccupied to take time for you. Listen, if it concerns you, it concerns him. So here were two men with a very real need, and Jesus responded to the need. So what do we learn about prayer from this story? Number one, in times of crisis, they prayed, and so should we. In their time of crisis, they prayed, and so should we. Listen, this is what prayer is for, to put us in touch with God. Psalm 50, verse 15 says, the Lord speaking, call upon me in the day of trouble, and I shall rescue you, and you will honor me. Are you in trouble right now? Am I talking to somebody facing a crisis? You don't see any way you can resolve it. Maybe it's a family crisis. Maybe your marriage is coming apart. Maybe you have a prodigal child. Maybe it's a health crisis. You've gotten bad news from the doctor and you're scared. Maybe it's some other kind of a crisis. Call on the Lord. This is what we need to be doing. Keep praying about the thing that is troubling you. Let me come back to some things we all ought to be praying for. When you're praying for the salvation of a loved one, you're praying according to the will of God. Because the Bible says God is not willing that any should perish, but that all should come to repentance. Keep praying for that person you care about. When you're praying for the restoration of a family, you're praying for the will of God. God has established the family, a man and a woman coming together in marriage, committed to one another for a lifetime.

time. He will bless this bond. This is why Satan is always attacking it and always trying to redefine it and to break it apart. But the family is so important for the health of a nation. You know, it's been said that a family can survive without a nation, but a nation cannot survive without the family. Pray for the family, but pray for your family. Make sure your family is strong. And speaking of the nation, when we pray for a spiritual awakening in our country, we're praying according to the will of God. Pray for a spiritual awakening in your nation. These men called out to Jesus. Now, it's interesting because another gospel identifies one in particular, and his name was Bartimaeus. So there were two men praying, but one was more noticeable than the other, and it was Bartimaeus crying out, and his prayer was heard by Jesus. I love what we read here, verse 32, Jesus stood still, and he called them and said, "What do you want me to do for you?" They said, "Lord, that our eyes may be opened." Jeremiah 29:13, God says, "If you seek me, you'll find me. If you seek me with all of your heart." You bring your need to Jesus. You watch how he will meet your need.

0: Great encouragement today from Pastor Greg Laurie. Pastor Greg just mentioned the verse, "If you seek me, you will find me. If you seek me with your whole heart." Well, have you ever started a relationship with the Lord? A real relationship with Him? If you have, you'll know it. But maybe if you're not sure, well, Pastor Greg would love to help you right now with a simple prayer.
1: You know, it doesn't take years to become a Christian. It doesn't take months. Frankly, it doesn't even take hours. It can happen so quickly. It just starts with you saying to God, "I know I'm a sinner. I know that you love me. I know that you sent Jesus to die on the cross for my sin and pay for those sins and then to rise again from the dead, and I want him to come into my life." So here's my question to you. Have you done that yet? Because Jesus, who did die on that cross and rose again from the dead 3 days later, is alive and standing at the door of your life right now, and he's knocking. And he's saying, "If you'll hear my voice and open the door, I will come in." Why don't you just stop whatever it is you're doing and pray this prayer with me? Say, "Lord Jesus, I know that I am a sinner, but I know that you are the Savior who died on the cross for my sin and rose again from the dead. I'm sorry for my sin, and I turn from it now, and I choose to follow you from this moment forward. I ask all of this in Jesus' name. Amen." Listen, if you just prayed that prayer, the Bible promises that God has heard your prayer and has answered that prayer. The Bible says that if we will confess our sin, he's faithful and just to forgive us our sin and cleanse us from all unrighteousness. So, God bless you. You've made the right decision, the decision to follow Jesus Christ.
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Well, this is about it for the week. Just going to wind up with that scripture that I read to you from Ecclesiastes 7, verse 14. In the day of prosperity, be joyful. In the day of adversity, consider. Yes, God has made one side by side with the other, to the end that man should not seek out anything other than in him. Let's set our hearts in seeking him no matter what situation is confronting us. I trust you have a great week. God willing, I'll be back again next week with some more thoughts overnight for the weekend. Bye for now.

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1: It's another full agenda as we open conversations on life, culture, and current events from a biblical perspective. 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That's ahead on today's 2020.
0: Vision National News. 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
2: In this bulletin, the Prime Minister in Fiji and some HSC students using AI to cheat the system. With the details, I'm Tracy Weir. Liberal frontbencher Dan Tehan says a coalition with One Nation is not part of party discussions. The minor party's surge in popularity has raised questions about whether the Liberal Party could form a coalition with One Nation to win back seats from Labor. But Mr. Tehan has told the ABC it's not the party's focus.
3: We're not entertaining, we're not discussing, we're not thinking about being part of a coalition with One Nation.
2: Parliament is now in recess for the winter break. Prime Minister Anthony Albanese is in Fiji to seal a landmark treaty in a bid to counter China's influence in the Pacific. The Vivale Union Agreement will be signed today and will entrench Australia as Fiji's defence partner of choice. Mr. Albanese will travel to the Solomon Islands on Tuesday to progress negotiations on a separate defence agreement with Honiara. Fresh data shows a steep rise in cheating among HSC students in New South Wales is being fuelled by artificial intelligence. The New South Wales Education Standards Authority says there were more than 1,000 incidents of misconduct recorded in timed exams, take-home tasks and practical assessments last year. Artificial intelligence was behind 61% of misconduct recorded among take-home assignments. Unpaid fines and even toll road invoices could see Victorians sent to jail. Brian Wilson has details.
4: The Dickensian laws have been put on hold for another 2 months as the state government tries to unwind the awkward legislation that threatens jail time for people to work off their outstanding fines and even unpaid invoices for driving on toll roads. If not repealed permanently, the state's depressed economic conditions would likely see thousands of people having to front the magistrate, bogging down the court system. The law has also been widely criticised by welfare advocates and lawyers who say that vulnerable and disadvantaged people would be unfairly affected.
2: Brian Wilson. British Christian advocates are warning that UK government plans to ban so-called conversion therapy could criminalise parents, pastors and other believers for expressing biblical teaching on sexuality and gender. The Evangelical Alliance umbrella group stressed that existing laws already prohibit abuse and questioned the need for additional legislation. Chief Executive of Christian Concern, Andrea Williams, says the draft bill potentially extended into conversations about prayer, pastoral care, parental guidance and expressions of Christian belief. Christians in Venezuela are facing increased hardship in the wake of the nation's earthquake disaster. Christian Today reports church leaders are claiming the distribution of aid has favoured supporters of the government, leaving Christian communities with little or no assistance from the state. That's the latest news. Sport is next.
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2: To sport, and Wimbledon is at the halfway mark with Novak Djokovic on centre court overnight, followed by Aryna Sabalenka and Jannik Sinner. Craig Gabriel has more.
5: Another piece of Wimbledon history could fall Novak Djokovic's way. Right now, he's tied with Roger Federer for the men's record of most Wimbledon victories at 105. If he beats Roman Safiulin, he'll stand alone with the men's record, with Martina Navratilova only ahead of him on 120. Aryna Sabalenka takes a 3-1 record in against Naomi Osaka. The three wins were all this year. And Jannik Sinner plays qualifier Shintaro Mochizuki, and he's never lost to a qualifier at a major.
2: Craig Gabriel in the AFL wins to St Kilda and Port Adelaide, while at the FIFA World Cup, Morocco defeated Canada 3-0 and France was too good for Paraguay. That's the latest Vision National News. I'm Tracy Weir.
0: This year, you've got the power.
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2: Time now for a look at the weather. A trough and a cold front are bringing rain and showers to southwest WA. A trough over central inland Queensland is producing showers. A cold and gusty southerly airstream is bringing showers to eastern parts of Victoria and coastal areas of New South Wales. Showery onshore winds for the northeast coast of Queensland. The capital city forecast today, Sydney expecting a few showers and a top of 17. In Melbourne, sunny and 14 degrees. Brisbane, mostly sunny today, a top of 20. In Perth, possible showers and 20 degrees. Adelaide expecting a mostly sunny day with a top of 16. Mostly sunny in Canberra and 13. Hobart expecting a sunny day with a top of 12. And in Darwin, sunny and warm, 32 degrees. 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
1: Good morning. So good to have you with us today on this Monday morning. Start of a new week, Woo! Phil. Start of a new day. And good to have you with us.
2: Well, good to have you back, Andy. I had Matt Prater with me the end of last week, but Andy is here. He is fit, running around the studio. Not quite. But great to have you here. And look, wherever you are across the country, did you watch the soccer on Saturday morning? We'll fill you in. I did watch a bit of it, Andy. So I watched the money bit at the end.
1: Well, I think whether we watched it or not, Phil, we definitely have heard the news that sadly, Phil, Australia's tilt is over for another 4 years. And it's all about the Egyptian hurdle, Phil. It's just one hurdle too many for us, I think. We couldn't quite get over it.
2: No, we tried our very best, sort of. Anyway, look, we'll chat about that next.
1: They tried their little hearts out, Phil.
2: They tried their little hearts out. The bit I saw, I was like, yeah. No,
1: You wanted more. You wanted more.
2: Okay, I'm just being very honest. But
1: Let's use the maths, Phil. 120 million people live in Egypt, 27 million in Australia.
2: Yeah, I don't really.
1: The numbers work in their favour, Phil.
2: Okay, whatever. But look, we're also this morning, I found a seal called Neil, and
1: really?
2: He's a pretty big deal.
1: Is he the real deal?
2: We've got a Neil here at Vision. This other Neil, he's a bit bigger and he's causing chaos. So I'm wondering.
1: Where is he, Phil? Is he in the studio? Where is he?
2: No, he's in Tassie. So
1: Tassie
2: friends, you'll know about Neil the Seal, I'm sure. But I'm after some unusual reasons for being late. Because Neil's causing a few at the moment. So we'll be chatting about that this morning.
1: Is he writing late notes for people? Or what's going on?
2: Oh, you have to wait 20 minutes to find out. Also, about an hour and a half from now, just doing the maths, 2 hours from now, we have a song for Bernie.
1: Oh, nice.
2: In Tasmania.
1: In my absence, you've been writing and recording songs, Phil.
2: Yeah, not recording it. You're going to record it today, Andy.
1: Oh, really?
2: You've got 2 hours to get it together.
1: There you go.
2: Warm up, la la la. But we're going to kick it all off with this one. It's beginning of your Monday, and Joel Vaughan's going to take you there. You need to know. This is Rise and Shine, Phil and Andy. Andy's back. Woohoo!

0: And that is Joel Vaughan at Need to Know. A nice cruisy start to the show today. This is Phil and Andy on Rise and Shine. And Phil, you alluded to something at the intro of the show, which I think the whole of Australia and the whole of Egypt probably know about it. And I think it's this, isn't it, Phil?
1: Egypt. That's how you do it. That's how you win it. They stay in the World Cup and Australia bow out.
0: Now, one of the things that's encouraged me in the last couple of weeks, Phil, is your development as a sports commentator.
2: Thank you.
0: So, Egypt defeat Australia in the penalty goal shootout. Phil, talk me through it.
2: Look, it was a big game, obviously, for Australia. We went in with nerves. Obviously, we went in with our heart on our sleeve. And look, it was a stunning time of play. And I picked up in the last 2 minutes before overtime kicked in. So that's when I woke up and went, oh, that's right, there's a game of football happening. But you'll be proud of me, Andy. Normally, I go for a walk. I lay in bed, turned on my phone, and I thought, I'll watch it. Because I know Andy will be up with his mates. What, you were up, were you, I'm guessing?
0: Had to be.
2: I thought you would have been up watching the whole game. Yep. I missed the first 89 minutes, but I kicked in really well for that last bit. And then overtime of like half an hour, there's a lot of overtime when no one – and I have to say, the bits that I watched, Egypt was strong. They were really good. I really expected that they were going to come back and take an extra goal during that time. But Australia was able to defend well.
0: Do you think the Egyptians felt tapped into that ability that once upon a time built the pyramids and the Sphinx and all of that know-how? Do you think that somehow they drew on that?
2: I'm sure that was top of mind for them. We built a pyramid. We can beat Australia. The commentators were saying, which I thought was interesting, that they felt Australia would be quite strong in overtime because we're quite fit as a team. Unfortunately, though, it turned out the Egyptians were also had been doing their running and were quite fit as well as a team. And then you came to the penalty shootout part. Like, that was pretty exciting.
0: Tense.
2: By that point, I was on my walk and I had my phone with me.
0: You were listening.
2: I watched it as I was walking because I thought, this is taking forever. I thought the game would have wrapped up.
0: Yeah.
2: And so I was watching it. And when Australia came out first, so they pick their four. I'm going to explain it just in case someone like me has never watched it.
0: Someone may not even have watched it.
2: You each get four goes at it. That's right. So Australia gets, they came up first and the commentators were saying, well, this could be a good or a bad thing. I mean, in one case, if you get the goal, you put them under pressure.
0: Yeah.
2: Unfortunately, our captain stepped up. He didn't get the goal, much to my disappointment. I really expected him to.
0: Yeah.
2: But it's a lot of pressure. I mean, no hate. That's fine.
0: Look, it's a ton of pressure, Phil. And they say, you know, it's a lottery. Penalty shootouts are a lottery because sometimes you nail it. Like even Messi, the great Argentinian player, missed penalty shootouts.
2: Yeah, right.
0: And this is what Pastor Steve Mayo from the UK alluded to a couple of weeks ago with us, that historically England have been terrible in their penalty shootouts as well. And I remember when I lived there in the late 90s, they were in some Euro Cup final, the English team, and one of their players, their big players, he was putting the ball down and his hands were shaking.
2: Oh, bless
0: and you
2: him.
0: Just knew he was done and he missed it. Aww. So, yeah, there's a huge amount of pressure on those guys in those moments. It's tough.
2: What did you think, Andy? Like when we got to that point, did you reckon we had a chance?
0: Well, it's funny, I did.
2: You did?
0: I don't know why. I thought we had a puncher's chance. I thought, because it is a lottery. But, you know, I mean, again, these guys are all elite players. All of our players play professionally for some of the biggest clubs in the world. And two of our guys missed it. And look, it's tough for an 18-year-old to step up there in front of the whole world as well and hit that. I'm sure in practice he nails 99 out of every 100.
2: Well, they said he had.
0: But in those big moments, you know, sports psychology, it's a real thing.
2: Yeah.
0: You know, as I said to you before, we've had, like, Greg Norman was the greatest golfer in the world, but often in those big moments he couldn't quite get over the line. So, look, I think Australia did really well for a nation of 27 million people, Phil. Soccer is not our national game. We're playing a nation of 120 million people. Egypt historically have been the strongest team in Africa.
2: Okay.
0: They've always produced great players. I think the Aussies did pretty well. I wasn't disappointed.
2: Yeah.
0: I mean, I'm sure it would have been nice if they won, but I think Egypt were the better team.
2: Yeah, and look, you were talking about the 18-year-old Lucas Harrington who came up to do the final one of those shots on goal.
0: Yeah.
2: I was so excited because we've been talking to one of the dads who is friends, you know, his son has played with him in Brisbane. He's the same age as my Bella. So all I could think of when Lucas was standing there about to kick the ball was, what if that was Bella now right now? You know, he's just finished high school last year and now he's literally taking shot at goal that could make or break Australia's World Cup run.
0: Yeah.
2: Like, that is a lot of pressure. And he did well. Like, he hit the bar, which is better than the captain did. So I was like, well, he beat the captain. It just, unfortunately, it ricocheted the wrong way. But he did a good job.
0: I love your analysis of football, Phil.
2: Thank
0: Well, you're right. No. But I thought the Egyptians looked really good in attack.
2: They looked dangerous
0: when they had the ball. And good luck to them. They're going to play Argentina next, though, Phil. And we will try and check in with our Argentinian pastor friend today, if possible. We're trying to get a hold of him because that's the next game on Wednesday, Argentina versus Egypt. So if you're an upset Australian today because the Egyptians beat us, well, get behind Argentina. They can get a revenge for us, maybe.
2: Revenge. I did think you have to choose a new team now. So I was going around our family. Who are you going to go for? Because, you know, start with New Zealand.
0: They're gone.
2: Australia gone, and then you got to choose someone
0: else. Egypt beat New Zealand as well, Phil.
2: Well,
0: so they've done us both.
2: Okay, well, I want Egypt down.
0: The Anzacs have been taken down by the Egyptians.
2: That just should not be the case. So I was like, Spain's still in it.
0: Okay.
2: That's a nice part of the world.
0: Yeah,
2: you know, Brazil, they have got a good chance.
0: So who are you choosing?
2: Well, you know, when I said Brazil, my whole family went, oh, Mum, you just go for the obvious winner. I thought maybe Spain. Maybe I should go with Spain.
0: Si, senora.
2: I'll learn some Spanish between now and then. Oh, dear. Hey, look, that's it. We'll keep following along with the World Cup. Did you watch it? Let us know. What did you think? You can give your own commentary for us this morning.
0: What do you think about Fel's commentary? Give us some feedback. She's still looking to learn and grow in this area.
2: Definitely.
0: So, yeah, maybe give us a call. Let us know what you think of Fel's football commentary. Does she have a career path here?
2: It's right. And I might not be made here for breakfast, but I could take on sports. Go team. And next up, there's a big seal. His name is Neil, and he's quite a big deal. We're going to chat about him next on Rise and Shine.
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lies. I have questioned if you could, and when it led me to the cross, only then I understood that even in the ruthless pain,

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0: It's Crowder and Zach Williams singing it together. Still, you're on Rise and Shine with Fel and Andy.
1: And there is a famous seal, and his name is Neil, causing chaos in Tasmania.
2: He's big, bustling, and very cheeky. Neil the one-ton elephant seal is a social media sensation.
3: Neil the seal has gone through two cruisers, they're just moving it now, bollards, electric fences, there's another cruiser down there. He's smashed through this fence.
2: He's also been making international news.
4: This is Neil, a 2,200-pound southern elephant seal that's become a local icon in Tasmania.
2: While Neil spends most of his time sleeping on a street corner, his celebrity status is attracting locals and tourists keen to see him in the flesh.
5: We were visiting Tasmania and it's our last day, so we decided why not go see this huge seal.
2: Why do you want to see him?
6: Because he causes drama.
0: I find it interesting, Fel, that someone or something can either be cheeky if you kind of like him, or annoying if you don't like him. Because it sounds to me like he's actually an annoying seal, but he's being labelled as being cheeky because everyone's going to be happy about him being so annoying.
1: Well, I'm sure for the people who he's causing chaos, like he is barreling through all of this public infrastructure, like he's taking it down because he's kind of, he's 5 years old now. So every year he comes on land for molting season.
0: Okay.
1: And when he's now a teenager. Mm. And so he's kind of a bit looking for someone to wrestle with. I mean, Andy, you could go down there and have a wrestle. I don't think that's allowed, actually.
0: That could be the last thing I ever do, Phil. That could be the end of Andy. That's a lot of seal to contend with.
1: We're not going
0: to
1: send you down there. We'll keep Andy safe here in the studio.
0: So you said molting, not mating.
1: No.
0: What's the difference?
1: Molting. So, you know, losing that layer and reforming.
0: So he's not looking for a woman.
1: No, he's not.
0: Because that'd be even more scary.
1: Well, I don't know.
0: Chasing the Andy down the street looking for his new woman. It's like, no, Mr. Seal, I'm not that one.
1: Definitely not. I'm hoping Neil the Seal has had some videos so he knows what he's looking for. But no, he's molting. He's looking for someone to play fight with.
0: Oh, okay.
1: You know, it's that time
0: to wrestle.
1: Wrestle.
0: He wants to wrestle.
1: You know, teenage boys like a bit of a wrestle.
0: I still wouldn't want to wrestle a one-ton seal.
1: No, well, I've got at home, Murray's, we've got a little cavoodle called JJ, and they wrestle, and because he wants JJ to get riled up. I don't like it because I feel like he's making him into a feral dog, you know, but apparently that's what a boy needs. So I don't think that's both Murray and the dog.
0: Well, let me ask Phil, has it given people a good excuse to be late to work?
1: Well, that's what I'm hearing. I'm watching some videos of the Neil, and you're seeing cars that are stopped in traffic. He's literally in the middle of the road. He won't be moved unless he wants to. So you've got people kind of cajoling him, trying to move him on. He's like, that's my best seal interpretation.
0: So that is a good excuse though, isn't it? You get to work. Hey, you're 5 minutes late today or you're 20 minutes late. Well, Neil the seal.
1: Sorry. I mean,
0: that's all you got to say, isn't it?
1: No, it was Neil's fault. Oh, Neil. And that's, you know, we could do that here. We've got our own Neil, but you know, I don't normally blame him for stuff. But it has made me think, what was the best excuse you had for being late? Like, can you blame a seal? He's got to be one of the best ones. A one-ton seal blocking the road, he just won't move. What's your best excuse?
0: That's a lot of blubber on the road, isn't it?
1: One
0: ton.
1: An upset blubber. Like he's aggro.
0: So he's on a smiling seal and he's looking a little bit down to business sort of still.
1: No, like you know when you go to SeaWorld and they're like, oh, hi, I'm a seal and they're like kissing you on the cheek.
0: No.
1: I don't think anyone's getting that close to Neil. In fact, they're telling you to stay away, please.
0: Really?
1: Away. Yeah. You've got to stay like 20 metres from the guy. But the videos I've seen, people were not obeying that. They were staying much closer.
0: It must be great for tourism though. Like it must be a real bonus for the town that he's invading.
1: You would think so. Well, I don't know. I'm just wondering. Pros and cons, right? You've got to go and rebuild everything afterwards because he's been taking it all down, a one-ton seal, when he doesn't want something to be in his way. But he's having fun. He's out on the street causing traffic chaos. So this morning we put it out there. Hey, what's your best late excuse? What is it? Is it a seal? Surely you can beat that. But that's pretty impressive.
0: And what's the best excuse you've heard? Maybe you're an employer. Maybe you're a boss and someone's rung you up or messaged you with the lamest they're late excuse. People come up with some lame excuses, don't they?
1: Well, I want to hear them this morning. We might learn something. 1-800-316-316. Or you can send us a text, but give us a call. What's your best late excuse? Is it better than Neil the Seal? After the news headline, though, it's time for Mission Vision. We've lost a town. Where is it? We need your help.
7: in stories making news, a busy weekend for the Prime Minister attending the Labor Party conference in Sydney, promising more reform despite a two-month battle over contentious tax changes. The Prime Minister telling the party faithful in Sydney he wants to be part of a long-term government. Anthony Albanese then headed to Fiji to seal a landmark treaty in a bid to counter China's influence in the Pacific. The Vivale Union Agreement will be signed today and will entrench Australia as Fiji's defence partner of choice. He'll then head to the Solomons to progress negotiations on a separate defence agreement with Honiara tomorrow. Liberal frontbencher Dan Tehan says a coalition with One Nation is not part of party discussions. The minor party's surge in popularity has raised questions about whether the Liberal Party could form a coalition with One Nation to win back seats from Labor. And New South Wales has become the third state in the country to confirm a case of H5N1 bird flu. Sport and AFL wins to St Kilda and Port Adelaide. That's the news and sport headlines. More details soon.
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0: Charlie Ann Taylor, Heavenly Father, you're on Rise and Shine today with Phil and Andy.
1: Agent, your mission is simple. Decode the clues, find the town, and complete the objective. This is Mission Vision.
2: The guy sounds upset, and that's because we regularly lose a vision transmitter. Thanks to a Wookiee that Andy, you hired. I don't know that that was a good idea.
0: Yeah, he's a good Wookiee. His name is Chewbacca, if you don't know him. He's from Star Wars. One of the originals from Star Wars. One of the pioneers, Phil. But the good thing about this game, Phil, is that we get to learn about all the different towns across Australia that have a vision transmitter located in the town. Now, Phil, I was away for a couple of days, resting and recuperating, so talk me through it. Are we dealing with a new town or the same one we're dealing with when I was here last Wednesday?
2: No, it's all good. We have found Ararat, it on Friday. Mm-hmm. So if you were wondering, where was this special town? It was Ararat. It's been found. Check the Armenian heritage. Remember the Prime Minister who grew up there? Beautiful part of the world.
0: Sounds like an interesting part of the world.
2: Yeah, biblical. See, Ararat, biblical.
0: Mount Ararat, yes.
2: Yeah. Mm. I mean, it was a bit cryptic, but we got there in the end. So, unfortunately, though, a bit like Neil the Seal, who's running amok, Chewy has taken down one of our transmitters over the weekend. And this one, there's only one clue this morning.
0: Well, let me just download the clue from R2-D2. Here we go. Thank you, R2.
2: I wonder if we need one or two clues. What do you reckon, Andy?
0: We'll start with one. Let me just process one.
2: Yep. Okay. It was discovered by a European explorer in the early 1800s.
0: Okay. Which was pretty common in Australia in those days.
2: Yes.
0: A lot of places were.
2: It was pretty much
0: explorers
2: everywhere.
0: Explorers did hail from Europe. So maybe give me another clue.
2: Another one? Okay. It has a Mediterranean climate
0: with mild
2: winters and warm summers, making it a perfect destination for outdoor enthusiasts.
0: Ooh, I like that.
2: And vision can be heard. Do you like that?
0: I like that.
2: You want to be there, don't you?
0: I want to be there right now.
2: I think
0: now.
2: You do want to be here at this spot.
0: Oh, okay. There's another clue. Third clue. There's a freebie there.
2: Anything Mediterranean.
0: Mm-hmm.
2: I don't think you've been here, Andy.
0: I'm down with the olive oil, Phil. I'm down with the salad. I'm down with the fresh seafood, perhaps.
2: Cheese.
0: Maybe some beef skewers, lamb skewers.
2: Yes.
0: Mediterranean food is good, Phil.
2: I would totally go there. Anyway, that's your clues. If you know a place in Australia, a vision town that's been discovered by a European explorer in the 1800s, so pretty much everywhere, has a Mediterranean climate, this is the time to give us a call. 1-800-316-316. And double prizes today.
0: Ooh. Just because it's Monday?
2: Well, first day.
0: Mm-hmm.
2: It's a bit harder. Today, just to have a go.
0: Is that because Egypt beat us in the World Cup, Phil?
2: Yes, you need a win today. We need a win as a country. Give us a buzz. 1-800-316-316 for Mission Vision.
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4: It would be so much easier if bad things only happened to bad people. So much better if good people had some sort of immunity from trouble. Then we could talk about justice and people getting what they deserve, and about people getting proper rewards for what they do. But life is not like that. Bad things happen to the best people, and Christians have no easy answer to that, though some sadly do jump to conclusions, like Job's friends who reckoned his suffering was directly due to his sin. Now, that didn't ring true for Job, and God rejected the reasoning in the end as well. True,

0: Stars go dim. Authority in the name of Jesus. You're on Rise and Shine with Phil and Andy.
1: Agent, your mission is simple. Decode the clues, find the town, and complete the objective. This is Mission Vision.
2: That's right. He sounds worried because, well, he is. We've got about 800 locations you can listen to Vision right the way across the country, thanks to the generosity of the Vision family who makes that possible. One of them is down. Agent down, we could say, and all we've got is a couple of clues.
0: Well, thanks to R2D2, who has given us these clues. Remind us of the clues again, please, Phil.
2: Sure. It's been discovered by a European explorer in the early 1800s, so that's most of Australia.
0: Mm-hmm.
2: It has a Mediterranean climate, Andy.
0: Oh, I like that.
2: I know.
0: I want some of that right now.
2: You want to be right there with
0: yes.
2: mild winters, warm
0: Ooh,
2: summers,
0: yes.
2: making it a perfect destination for outdoor enthusiasts.
0: Okay, well, I can see we've got Luke on the line. Luke thinks he knows the answer. Luke, what do you think it is, mate?
3: Adelaide.
2: Very good guess.
0: That is a very good guess, but unfortunately...
2: But you're in a warm position.
0: Ooh, okay.
2: Like, you're not a long way off. So, well done, Luke.
3: Thanks, guys. Thank
2: Very
3: you.
2: Impressive.
0: So a bit of a clue at the end there, Phil. You're saying Adelaide not too far off the money.
2: Well, you know, you kind of play warm, cold. You
0: mm-hmm.
2: ever play that? You
0: yes.
2: know, you're warm. Mm. I'm going to say it's warmer than colder.
0: Okay.
2: So it is a bit of a clue. Maybe I went too hard too early with the clues, but, you know, I'm a nice person.
0: It's becoming more and more cryptic, though, but anyway. Well, let's just say it's not going to be Mount Kosciuszko. We're pretty confident about that.
2: It's pretty confident it's not that, or the bottom of Tassie.
0: Uh-huh.
2: Hey, so keep a thinking, your thinking caps on. We'll be playing it again tomorrow, day two tomorrow for Mission Vision. Coming up next, though, Carl Faze, he's been to the UK and he's come back with a story in The Australian that's talking about a lot of people from Britain heading to our shores, and we'll be chatting to him next. After this one, from Jeremy Rosado. Keep holding on. You're on Rise and Shine, Fel and Andy, taking you through your Monday. Everyone's on school holiday, so hopefully you're listening in bed, relaxing, on a break. And

0: Jeremy Rosato. Keep holding on. This is Rise and Shine with Fel and Andy.
1: Well, today we're joined by Carl Faze. He is a Christian commentator from Olive Tree Media, a great guest here on Rise and Shine, and just back from a tour of the UK. Carl, welcome again to Rise and Shine.
2: Great to be, always good to be with you guys, and nice to be back in Australia in a reasonable temperature.
0: Oh, really? Yeah, we are hearing there's a heat wave over in Britain, but surely you could handle it, Carl?
2: Well, normally, I'm soft, Phil. I'm just totally soft. But also, we have this new technology in Australia we've developed over the last couple of years. It's called air conditioning, which is a novel concept in the UK.
0: It looks like we might be able to sell some to the UK and make a packet. There you go, if anyone's an aircon.
2: I think there's a few people working on that right now.
0: But one thing we're noticing in the news and looking at the Australian is this is increasing, it seems, and you can fill us in, Carl, if this is how you found it when you're in the UK, people talking about, hey, maybe we need to make the shift to Australia, not just for the aircon.
2: I know. It's very interesting because the person who wrote, there's an article in the Australian, as you alluded to, by Louise Perry, who wrote, an academic, and wrote a really intriguing book we should talk about some other time, called The Case Against the Sexual Revolution. And Louise Perry is in the UK, and she's actually just moved to Melbourne. And this article is about her move to Melbourne. Now, both you in Brisbane and us in Sydney would think that's a very unwise move to go to Melbourne, but she's in Australia, and it's a really interesting thing that there's she talks about, obviously, in Australia, salaries are better, she says. She actually talks about how bad the NHS is, the health services in the UK is not great, her experience of having a baby. But one of the things she actually writes about is at her unease about the rise in Muslim sectarianism.
1: Okay, Carl, well, let's stop there. What is Muslim sectarianism?
2: Well, she actually gives an example about the fact that you've got large Muslim and the Asian subcontinent moving to the UK. They're certainly in London, but more in the Midlands, Birmingham, Manchester, all that area, in large numbers. And she actually talks about violence in elections and in politics. And she was saying that there's multiple cases of arson attacks on politicians' cars, as well as tyre slashing and threatening messages scratched into paintwork. And what she's saying is that the sort of more genteel style of England, which was not always true, especially when you get to football thugs and violence, but this notion that she feels it's becoming quite she's uneasy and she feels it's a bit unsafe. Now, I need to say I was there last week, actually. I didn't feel that in London, and I think it depends where you are, and I think it depends at what times you're in particular places. So it's not all the time, all over the place. And, you know, if you're going to London, be careful of your phone if you're walking down the street. But outside of that, it's a pretty safe place. But what she's saying is that there's quite a shift, and it's trouble is for both of you, all of us have heard the term, you know, Islamophobia, and if there's anybody that suggests anything about people from the Asian subcontinent that or from an Islamic background that somehow you're being racist. But what she's saying is that there's a real shift in society which makes her feel quite uneasy.
1: Yeah, it's interesting, Carl. I was in London myself in January. I think in the tourist areas, like you said, you don't see it, but I spoke to a lot of Brits when I was there as well, and there is a feeling that the population is changing. That a lot of the, I think 85% of all the refugees around the world now migrating are from Islamic backgrounds. And so obviously they bring a different culture, a different worldview. And I think a lot of people don't realize that Islam as a religion also involves a political system. They can't separate the two. So when they migrate, they want their religion to become part of the political conversation and eventually the structure if they can get a majority. And I think that's probably what this author is referring to.
2: Yeah, look, and it's one of those things. Australia as a country is we're built on immigration, and we're probably one of the best examples of a positive multicultural nation anywhere in the world. And yet, if you get a place where you get large groups with, as you what you're alluding to, that are not willing to change where they came from, as it were, and the system of governance and faith and how that impacts the political system, that becomes really problematical. And it's one of those really interesting balances between groups of people coming to a nation to make a nation stronger and better and greater, but not losing who the nation are, who we are as a nation at our heart. And it's a free, open fair democratic nation. And what you've got in the UK is, here's Louise Perry, an incredibly smart lady, who's looking at that saying, you know, Australia's a great option.
0: Yeah, and what a great opportunity for us to be praying, isn't it? Like, I think that we love the English, love all the different nations, but there is this, obviously this tie between the English and Australia. And so an opportunity where if we are seeing, hey, there is something perhaps that's shifting in that society, a great chance for us to be in prayer for that and to say, hey, you know, we're standing with you. Let's be in prayer that as people come over these borders, what a great opportunity to share our faith. They're coming to us, and like never before, we know Britain, the English are very good at that, and they have been over the years sharing their faith and telling people about Jesus.
2: And I know we're running out of time, but one quick comment to say, while we're great complainers, this is a great nation. I mean, even the Prime Minister past Prime Minister of New Zealand, Jacinda Ardern, has just moved to the Sydney Northern Beaches. People are coming here because it's a great nation. Mm. And we ought to be, you know, thoughtful about what we do in the future, but thankful for what we've got.
0: I love
1: that. Amen. And Louise Perry, who's just moved to Melbourne, we wish her all the best in Melbourne. Great coffee in Melbourne, Carl. We have a great audience in Melbourne too. So no hate to our Melbourne listeners right now. She's certainly going to enjoy some great food and great coffee in the city of Melbourne. But Carl Faze, as always, a great pleasure to speak with you. We wish you all the best for today, mate. God bless. And looking forward to our next chat in a couple of weeks on Rise and Shine.
2: Thanks.
0: So good. Thank you, Carl. Coming up now to the news, and on the other side, best excuses for being late will be in the book of Genesis and beat the toaster. You're on Rise and Shine.

0: Coming up today with Jen Spiker.
1: We're going to get a peek into what's happening spiritually in the country of Scotland on the Spotlight today. And we'll hear the story of a man who went to a Billy Graham crusade at the MCG in 1959, but he was not there to hear Billy speak. Join me to hear more about that after 2020.
0: Vision National News. Balance. Fairness. Christian worldview.
2: In this bulletin, a landmark deal expected to be signed in Fiji and a win for the Eels in the NRL. With the details, I'm Tracy Weir. The Prime Minister is expected to sign a landmark defence agreement with Fiji after touching down in Suva overnight. Sarah Wiedersehen has more.
3: The Prime Minister has arrived in Fiji, marking the start of a week of diplomacy with Pacific nations and India. Anthony Albanese is in Suva for the signing of a long-awaited treaty that will entrench Australia as Fiji's defence partner of choice. The Vivale Union Agreement is aimed at limiting China's strategic influence in the region. Tomorrow, Anthony Albanese will fly to the Solomons to celebrate the nation's 48th anniversary of independence and advance talks on a separate defence deal. He'll then hold meetings with the leaders of PNG, Tonga and Samoa in Brisbane before talks with the Indian Prime Minister in Melbourne on Thursday.
2: Sarah Wiedersehen. New South Wales has become the third state in Australia to confirm a case of H5N1 bird flu. The migratory seabird, found dead near Hawke's Nest, is the state's first and only confirmed case of the highly pathogenic strain. Agriculture Minister Tara Moriarty maintains although they are treating the case seriously, there is no need for panic.
4: So there is no crisis, there is no need to panic. People should continue buying chicken, continue buying eggs in the usual way. The processes that we have in place, I'm very confident, will continue to work.
2: The public is being urged to avoid touching any sick or dead birds and report sightings to the Emergency Animal Disease Hotline. A humpback whale that became entangled in fishing gear off the New South Wales central coast at the weekend has now been freed. The 14 to 15 metre whale was first spotted in trouble around 200 metres offshore at Foresters Beach. New South Wales National Parks and Wildlife say favourable conditions and the use of a drone footage all contributed to the rapid and successful disentanglement operation. Well-known anti-drug campaigner Tony Wood has died after suffering a stroke. His 15-year-old daughter Anna Wood died after taking an ecstasy pill in 1995. Mr. Wood used the tragedy to dedicate his life campaigning against illicit drug use. The Australian Christian Lobby says there are hopeful signs of streamlining pathways for adoption and foster care in Queensland. After a recent meeting with the Office of Queensland Minister for Families to discuss reform of the Adoption Act, the ACL welcomed the government's indication that public consultations will be held to expedite processes for children in foster care. In the 1970s, the state had nearly 2,000 adoptions a year. Now there are fewer than 10. The ACL wants red tape removed to expedite the adoption of kids in foster care. Nearly 100 mostly Christian British schools have closed since the UK government removed a tax exemption on private school fees last year. Two more independent schools in England and Wales with Christian links recently announced they'd been forced to shut because parents couldn't afford the fees. That's the latest news. Sport is next.
0: This bulletin is brought to you by station sponsor SU Australia. Over 200 schools around Australia are waiting for a school chaplain. Perhaps they're waiting for you. Find out more at startchaplaincy.com/vision.
2: Sport and the Newcastle Knights have moved into the NRL top four after a one-point win over the Dolphins. Earlier, the Eels beat the Sea Eagles 23-14. The result is Parramatta's sixth win of the season. Eels coach Jason Ryles says after so much effort, it's great to see a win.
5: They had to work it out there in the end a couple of times. We gave ourselves some opportunities which we bombed, but yeah, we found a way to sort of hang in there, and it's always good experience for the players and the younger players to be put in that situation and work it out.
2: Penrith Panthers are ladder leaders. That's the latest Vision National News. I'm Tracy Weir.
0: So many Australians today are searching for answers. 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
2: Time now for a look at the weather. A trough and a cold front are bringing rain and showers to southwest WA. A trough over central inland Queensland is producing showers. A cold and gusty southerly airstream is bringing showers to eastern parts of Victoria and coastal areas of New South Wales. Showery onshore winds for the northeast coast of Queensland. The capital city forecast today, Sydney expecting a few showers and a top of 17. In Melbourne, sunny and 14 degrees. Brisbane, mostly sunny today, a top of 20. In Perth, possible showers and 20 degrees. Adelaide expecting a mostly sunny day with a top of 16. Mostly sunny in Canberra and 13. Hobart expecting a sunny day with a top of 12. And in Darwin, sunny and warm, 32 degrees. 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

0: 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It's Rise and Shine with Fel and Andy on Vision.
1: And we are so happy to have you with us today. It's a brand new day. It's a brand new week. And Fel has alerted us to the fact that across Australia today, we're pretty sure it's school holidays everywhere.
2: Everywhere.
1: So kiddies at home on holidays today. If you're a parent at home or away on holidays with your kids, hope you're having a great time. I want to talk about a city of Australia called Adelaide, Fel. Adelaide was known as the city of churches.
2: Yes.
1: Historically and traditionally. It was also the only part of Australia capital city that was not once upon a time a convict settlement. So a lot of free settlers migrated to Adelaide by choice, as opposed to those who were sent here against their will in chains on convict vessels.
2: Go.
1: And so the people of Adelaide historically in Australia also spoke with a much more, let's say, grammatically correct form of English. And they were once upon a time in Australia called South Pacific Poms.
2: Oh, really?
1: Yeah, alluding to the fact that they're almost English. And for me, their accent always used to sound a little bit like the Kiwi accent, because the Kiwis, your ancestors, were also non-convicts as well and had a little bit more pride in their English heritage. So a big shout out to the city of Adelaide today. The weather in Adelaide, well, got down to 5 this morning. It's currently sitting at about 5.5 degrees now, not much warmer than 5, but it will reach a high of 16 degrees today. And I've got to say, Adelaide is a beautiful city. It's a beautiful part of the world. And if you've never been to South Australia, I'm not being paid to say this, it's definitely worth a trip. If you get one of those cheap flights that pop up every now and on your email feed, which they do all the time, a bargain to Adelaide, get there. It's definitely worth seeing. Lots of history there and lots of old church buildings. And it does kind of feel like you're in England or Europe, all the church buildings there. Now, how do people in Adelaide listen to Vision? Well, the good news is we've got a high-powered AM signal, and it's 1611 on the dial. Good morning to all of our Adelaide listeners today, listening in to Rise and Shine.
2: And a verse for your hour. I'm in Psalm 119. And this is the verse that's come into my mind, my heart this morning. Psalm 119, verse 105. And it's one that you can sing, Andy. Don't you love that?
1: Oh, yeah.
2: So it comes out actually in me and as a song. It goes, thy word, or your word, is a lamp unto my feet and a light unto my path. Made famous thanks to Amy.
1: Someone sang it really well, yeah.
2: It was Amy. Thy word is a lamp unto my feet and a light unto my path.
1: I mean, she's even better than Gabriella Rochelle.
2: She's amazing.
1: Well, if Gabriella would learn to sing in English, she may be able to compete with her. But right now, I've got to say, Amy nails it.
2: With that, it's so good. So hopefully, that's my prayer for you this morning. Just to be aware, God's word is important. That's why we take time every day to read it together. And we're going to be in Genesis next. Because the word of God, it's pretty, that song, but actually it's talking about a really important truth. That as you fill your heart with the word of God, as you read and meditate on it, it actually becomes like a light, like it lights up the way you should go. You become more and more in tune with the spirit, and that means you know where to be and where not to be.
1: So good.
2: It is good, isn't it?
1: It's awesome, Phil.
2: How good is that? Now, this hour, it's important, Andy. We're warming up for our song for Bernie, coming about an hour from now.
1: La, la, la, la, la. Just going through my vocal exercises.
2: Yeah, that's right.
1: Oh, a dear, a female.
2: Oh, very
1: dear.
2: Good. Ray, a drop of golden sun. So that's coming up an hour. We're also looking for late excuses. Has Neil the Seal, we've been talking about him in the last hour, got in the way and caused you late for work?
1: I wish he was one of my excuses.
2: You've actually got the best excuse ever. I have to say, Andy, you've got one of the best excuses.
1: I've got a couple, Phil.
2: Yeah, I've heard them.
1: I've got a couple.
2: And we'll be checking in about late excuses. If you've got one, give us a buzz. 1-800-316-316. But we're kicking off the hour with a new one from Amanda Jensen. Well, for us anyway, this is Wild Ones on Rise and Shine.

0: Amanda Jansen, Wild Ones, here in Rise and Shine with Fel and Andy. And Fel,
1: yes.
0: I've missed our little Bible studies.
1: I know. Well, hopefully you've still been reading the Bible, but we have. You've been away for a couple of days. So we had Matt Prater and having a chat to him about evangelism and also about how he is led by God. But today we're back into the book of Genesis and I am loving it. This is a couple of, about 5 minutes that we put aside every day as a Rise and Shine family. And hopefully you're reading along at home, grab out your Bible, dust it off, and right at the beginning of the Bible is Genesis, the very first book, and we are traveling through. We've just had Noah. Noah's built the ark. He's gone through the flood. He's come out the other side. He's having bubbers, which is nice. That was God's best. And now we're up to a point where the world is fairly populated.
0: Yeah, people are multiplying. Now, this is a good lesson for all of us. So that this chapter that we're up to, Phil, is technically chapter 10, but the whole of chapter 10 is basically a bunch of genealogies,
1: yes,
0: which is ancestry and family. Now, to the Jewish people, this means a lot, and it meant a lot, and it does mean a lot. But sometimes when you're reading the Bible, you can just skip this stuff, and there's no damage done, is there,
1: Phil?
0: Like, you know, for me, I always skip this stuff. I know it's good, it's the Word of God, and for some people, I really get into it. But for me, I just like to get to the story. So if you're new to the Bible, never be afraid. If there's a really heavy bit, which you kind of can't really get your head around, just skip over it.
1: Yes.
0: And just go to a good bit and something that's more easy to understand. So we're going to do that, so aren't we, Phil? We're going to literally skip over chapter 10 of the book of Genesis,
1: yes,
0: and jump in to chapter 11. Now, again, we're not being dismissive. It is the Word of God. But for us, going into all that ancestry and family genealogy stuff right now, we're going to just go to the story of the Tower of Babel, Phil.
1: Yeah, and this is one that you probably, we were talking about it in the car just over the weekend. Someone asked in our car, how tall was the Tower of Babel? Well, this is where you find it, and there's no mention of how tall it is, unfortunately. But Genesis 11, we get to the point where the world is getting quite populated. At that time, it says here, all the people of the world spoke the same language and used the same words. So just imagine that. I mean, that's pretty cool. That means everyone understood each other really easily. I mean, now we've got Google Translate, so that I guess helps, but it's not quite the same. As the people migrated to the east, they found a plain in the land of Babylonia and settled there. It sounds to me like they weren't splitting up much. They were kind of sticking together as a group. They began saying to each other, let's make bricks and harden them with fire. And then they said, come, let's build a great city for ourselves with a tower that reaches into the sky. That this will make us famous. And this is probably important and keep us from being scattered all over the world. But it's interesting, Andy, because God had given them a fairly clear instruction, hadn't he, before this?
0: Yeah, I mean, obviously, well, the issue with this Tower of Babel, Phil, is that they were building a city without God. It wasn't there to worship God. It wasn't there to honor God or draw them closer to God. And as you said, because they were all of one language and one speech, they were able to do stuff together, but they were building this ungodly city, which wasn't bringing them closer to God. And that's the issue with this tower. And think about this, Phil. I once preached about this for several weeks. The Egyptian pyramids, if you look at them as an engineering and a construction feat, they're incredible.
1: Yeah, right.
0: The precision.
1: Beautiful.
0: The size of the blocks that they use, the fact that even with modern technology, you know, we would struggle to make things so precise, so mathematically accurate, and, you know, they face certain ways towards stars and different things. And so obviously humans had incredible capacity back then.
1: Yes.
0: So this tower would have been like one of those Egyptian pyramids. It would have been amazing. But rather than make people go, wow, how good is God, it made them feel like how good are we? So it was a self-centered society, wasn't it, Phil? That was the issue.
1: I think that's the point, isn't it? Because then we have God come. God observes what's happening, and you can see it here in verse 5. He says, look, the people, they're united, they speak the same language, and after this, nothing they set out will be impossible for them. Come, let's go down, and we're going to separate them into languages, and then they won't be able to understand each other, so they'll be forced to then separate into the different people group, which is what we know ultimately happened. I love that, though, Andy, because you're right. It was a self-focused. It wasn't, hey, God has told us that we need to go out, we need to populate the earth, we need to subdue it and multiply. In fact, they were doing the exact opposite. They were like, hey, look how good we are.
0: Yeah.
1: What can we do?
0: And that arrogance, Phil, it pops up in societies all the time. The Titanic is one of my best examples of that, because it was said by the experts, even God couldn't sink this ship. And I love the story of the Titanic because it just shows the stupidity of people. Because the reality is there was an iceberg warning when the Titanic sailed, Because they believed it was unsinkable, they ignored the iceberg warning because they wanted to set the world record for the fastest trip from England to New York Harbour. So the owners of the ship were like, no, we're going to race to New York. Don't worry about the icebergs. This is the Titanic. Even God couldn't sink this ship. And it's a sad metaphor, Phil, that what happens when people decide to do things without acknowledging God. Now, we can break this down to our individual and our personal lives, that all of us, we need to live our lives with humility, which basically means we need to say, God, yeah, I'm reasonably intelligent. I may be educated. I might even have a great job. I might even have a nice house, a nice family. Whatever you've achieved in life, you've always got to say, it's thanks be to God. Yeah. It's Him that's given me the intelligence, the skills, whatever I've got. And you've just got to walk humbly. And this Tower of Babel is an example of human pride. And that's why God scatters them, because if they kept building a society based on pride, as we all know, it would have separated them from God and it wouldn't have ended well for the human race.
1: It's interesting, isn't it? Because King Nebuchadnezzar, we see in Daniel, came from that part of the world, king of Babylon, right? And what was King Nebuchadnezzar ultimately said at one point, he was looking out over what he had made and said, ah, I did this. I'm bigger and better than God. And God then humbled him. It sort of ran in that part of the world, didn't it? Like, that society was built on this. It's an interesting one to think through. But
0: well, for me today, Phil, what's the greatest act of humility I think we can all do is we can have a daily prayer life. That no matter how successful you are or how good your 100% life is, that you start your day with prayer and the Word of God like we're doing now. And because what you're saying is, God, I need you. I can't do this without you. And it's hard to do that in the good times, Phil. It's easy in the tough times to 100%. Seek God because we're just desperate and we're so needy. But in the good times, if you study the Old Testament history, whenever Israel was really blessed, often they went a bit lukewarm towards God because life was too good, so too easy. And if you want to look at the Western world since World War II, we won the Second World War. We defeated Nazism, fascism. The world was safe. What did the West do? Slowly turned its back on Christian values and on Jesus and on our Christian heritage. And look at the mess that the West is in now, because we've turned our backs on God, but we turned our backs on God in a time of prosperity, not a time of danger. During World War II, people were praying. They were seeking God.
1: And what a good, I agree with you, Annie. What a thought there is, as you're seeking God and God says, hey, you should do this or you should do that. Sometimes it goes against in the natural what you think, this would make me look good if I do this and I do, and you can have all these plans, but sometimes God's saying, hey, actually, I've got a different plan. Let's turn and do something a bit different that's maybe selfless, not quite as impressive, but God has a reason for that. He's putting you in the right place at the right time.
0: He sure does. So a great little illustration there, the old Tower of Babel. Hot news, I've heard that the Answers in Genesis crew in America are thinking of building a Tower of Babel. They've built a giant life-sized Noah's Ark. Wow. I don't know how big the Tower of Babel is going to be, but that will be an interesting one. I still haven't been to the Tower to the Ark, but if they build the tower, maybe I'll do both one day.
1: Maybe we need Brekkie from there. That'll be fun. Hey, next
0: Brekkie from Babel. That's got a ring to it.
1: There you go. I mean, we put a restaurant at the top and you could have brekkie from anywhere. Hey, next up, we have put it out there. Best late excuses. Neil the Seal is causing chaos across Tasmania. Well, not all of Tasmania, just a little piece of it. But Andy, you've got a bit of a tale to tell.
0: I've always got an excuse.
1: I love your excuses. And there's one in particular which makes me chuckle. So we'll talk about excuses next on Rise and Shine.
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0: Phil Wickham, the Jesus Way. You're on Rise and Shine with Phil and Annie. Good morning if you're just joining us today.
1: And if you're in Tasmania, look, I have to say AI got it wrong earlier. They said that everyone was on holidays. In Tassie, you might still be at school. Everyone else in the country is on school holidays.
0: And thank you to those Tasmanians who texted us. And let's all hate on AI together. Another hallucination from AI. And I'm going to say that at risk, Phil. You never know. AI might try and target me now, take me down with a laser beam or something from a satellite. But I don't care, AI. You're wrong again.
1: If you do, that might be a good excuse for being late. That's and our right. eyes are firmly on Tasmania at the moment because they have a seal. His name is Neil. He's kind of a big deal, but he's causing all kinds of damage in Tassie at the moment.
0: Let's have a listen, Phil.
2: He's big, bustling, and very cheeky. Neil the one-ton elephant seal is a social media sensation.
3: Neil the seal has gone through two cruisers, they're just moving it now, bollards, electric fences, there's another cruiser down there. He's smashed through this fence.
2: He's also been making international news.
4: This is Neil, a 2,200-pound southern elephant seal that's become a local icon in Tasmania.
2: While Neil spends most of his time sleeping on a street corner, his celebrity status is attracting locals and tourists keen to see him in the flesh.
5: I mean, we're visiting Tasmania and it's our last day, so we decided why not go see this huge seal.
2: Why do you want to see him?
6: Because he causes drama.
0: Oh, he does cause drama, Phil. Yes. And I assume some of the drama he's causing is he's causing people to be late to work.
1: That's right. That's right. Neil the seal, he's a southern elephant seal. He's come ashore for molting. He's 5 years old and he's just making a mess everywhere he goes. He's just pummeling over stuff, but he loves road work. So he's right in the middle of the road and causing a tantrum.
0: So if you're driving to work, Phil, you know, you could be late to work because of Neil the seal. I think was it Alice in Wonderland?
1: Yeah.
0: There was a little.
7: I'm late. Very important date. No time to say hello. Goodbye. I'm late.
1: The white rabbit there who was always late, rushing around. But it has made us think this morning, that's a great excuse for being late. Neil the seal, he was in the way. He's kind of a big deal and I couldn't get to work on time. You're pretty good with an excuse. Like, I'm going to put it out there. You're not bad.
0: I've got a great excuse for being late. Phil, I used to run a little business and it was a corporate training business. So I did professional development topics. So I'd go into, you know, corporate environments.
1: Great.
0: And I would, you know, teach people how to do better, how to be better.
1: That's nice.
0: In a professional environment.
1: Yeah.
0: So one day I had a time management course on. And I got up very early, I got prepared, got ready, and I thought, if I drive in, I got to pay for parking. I just find it un-Australian to pay for parking in big cities because it's usually expensive for a whole day.
1: That's true.
0: I thought, you know what, I'm going to utilise the public transport system of this particular state. I'm not going to put any hate on any state. I was doing this in different states in Australia. I said, I'm going to catch the bus.
1: Good on you.
0: Okay, bus is telling me on the timetable it's going to take half an hour. I'm going to give myself an hour, Phil.
1: So you did. You built in margin.
0: I built in margin. And I went down a little bus stop and I got on the bus. And on the bus journey, Phil, let's just say the bus started having issues.
1: What happened?
0: But they weren't serious enough to stop the bus.
1: Okay.
0: But the bus was going really, really, really slow.
1: Oh.
0: And so I was in a city with lots of hills. And I'm not exaggerating, Phil. As we were going up hills, this bus was going so slow. There were people walking next to us. Getting to the top of the hill before us, Phil, and it was getting really annoying and really stressful. And so I'm sitting on this bus just going, I've got a time management course. And let's just say that little predicted half an hour trip took about an hour and 20 minutes.
1: Oh, no.
0: Honestly.
1: So had they, so the margin was only half an hour?
0: Yeah.
1: So that means what time you rocked up to the time management class, how late?
0: 10 minutes late.
1: And you're the instructor. What are people thinking as you were rocking up there?
0: Well, first impressions count, Phil. So I just turned up and I said, look, I'm really sorry.
1: No.
0: I know I'm doing a time management course. And I just said, look, I managed my time so well today.
1: Yeah.
0: I caught a bus. No. I literally got on the bus an hour and a half ago. It was supposed to take 30 minutes. And let's all just hate on the bus transport system together. And, you know, everyone moved on and I delivered a great course. But, yeah, honestly, Phil, I'm not lying to you. In that city, I've never sat on a bus since. And I never will.
1: It would ruin
0: I never will.
1: It would ruin
0: I just don't trust them anymore.
1: That's so funny. Did you have a mobile phone back in those days? Could you ring ahead?
0: Yeah, I had a phone. I don't think I had a contact on site. The course had been arranged probably by someone in HR who wasn't going to be attending the course.
1: So no one knew.
0: No, they were wondering. Wondering where the trainer was. But I just remember sitting on that bus, going chugging up this hill, and this person walking next to us. And I started thinking, well, should I get out and walk?
1: Yes.
0: But I'm still like a long way from the city. No. I can't. So it was going good down the hills, but it was just struggling up the hills.
1: It was an uphill issue.
0: And again, obviously, the driver decided, okay, I'll just tough this out. I'm not going to stop the bus and call a new bus. That would have taken too long.
1: It could have.
0: So he just toughed it out. But it was a painful journey for us. So, yeah, that's my best excuse for being late to a time management course.
1: Andy, the instructor. That is fantastic. Well, look, I need to know this morning. Mm. That's impressive. Late for time management course, Neil the Seal causing drama in Tassie. What's your best excuse for being late? All that you've heard, if you're a boss, surely you've heard some crackers in your time.
0: Must have.
1: We want to hear them this morning. 1-800-316-316, heading up to the news. And now, don't be late, it's Beat the Toaster time next on Rise and Shine.
8: In stories making news, Australia's Minister for Defence Industry, Pat Conroy, will travel to Turkey this week to represent Australia at the NATO Leaders' Summit. The minister is expected to address the summit while holding bilateral meetings over the two-day event. The Prime Minister is expected to sign a security agreement with Fiji in an effort to counter China's influence in the region. Anthony Albanese has touched down in the country and will later travel to the Solomons as part of a diplomatic blitz. He'll then host Tonga and PNG in Brisbane on Wednesday before capping it off with a visit from the Indian Prime Minister Narendra Modi. A new book about Donald Trump's second term as US president has been released. The two New York Times journalists behind the text conducted more than 1,000 interviews with both friends and foes of Mr. Trump. And Australia has won its seventh Women's 2020 World Cup, beating England by 7 wickets. Beth Mooney named player of the series after scoring 238 runs, including 64 in the final. That's the news and sport headlines. More details soon.
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0: That is Caleb and John finished. You're on Rise and Shine with Phil and Andy.
1: Beat the toaster.
2: And it's the time of the day where we get our toasters out and, well, we don't beat them. We love a toaster here at Rise and Shine. But we do play a game, 10 questions, 1 minute, one letter. Put that all together and you could win yourself a prize, which is what Robert's doing.
0: And you got a recipe for a whole lot of fun. Good morning, Robert.
3: Good morning, guys. How are you?
0: Good, mate. Have you had your breakfast today?
3: I've had my cup of coffee. I'm good.
0: Oh, a liquid breakfast, hey?
2: Oh.
3: Yeah, don't eat breakfast.
2: Yeah. It's more and more common not eating brekkie. Mm-hmm. Like when I was growing up, you're like, brekkie is the main meal of the day. And more people you talk to than most, like they're saying, nah, I don't bother, I eat at 11 or something.
0: Yeah.
2: Do you find that better for you, Rob? Or you just don't have time?
3: I just don't eat breakfast.
2: You just don't do it?
3: I do.
2: Simple.
0: Go you, Robert. Go you. That's what we say. What do you do for crust?
3: I wash solar panels.
0: Oh, there you go.
2: Ah, yes.
0: On an empty stomach until lunchtime, mate. Hey, you're a machine.
3: Climb on roofs, scrub the solar panel clean, climb off.
0: Yeah, good on you, mate. Well,
2: very
0: you're doing
2: impressive.
0: A very important role there because those solar panels save us all a lot of money. If we've got them, they can help reduce our energy bills. But today, Robert, we're going to give you the letter F for fantastic, okay?
3: All right, then.
0: Now, you know the drill. You've got 60 seconds to answer 10 questions. If you don't know the answer, say pass. We'll come back to it. Are you ready to go?
3: I am. Let's do it.
0: Okay. A boy's name.
3: Frederick.
0: A foreign language.
3: French.
0: A job or career.
3: Firefighter.
0: A type of bird.
3: Flamingo.
0: An insect or spider.
3: Funnelwood.
0: Something you'd take camping.
3: Fish rod.
0: A word ending in L-Y.
3: Flying.
0: A sporting term or position.
2: Almost. We'll come back to that.
3: Fullback.
0: A children's character.
3: Fred Flintstone. Mm-hmm.
0: A car part.
3: Flywheel.
0: And a word ending in L-Y.
3: Friendly.
0: There you go.
2: You did it.
0: Oh, I tell you what.
2: With 11 seconds to go.
0: We can tell Robert is very cool, calm and collected on the roof as he's scrubbing those solar panels because you handled that like it was just no sweat.
3: Mine and my wife's favourite thing on the radio first thing. So we just do it all the time.
0: Can I ask, Robert, is it a marriage builder, Beat the Toaster?
2: Oh,
3: I don't know. We kind of, we just sit here in bed listening.

0: you guys, including Robert now, on Friday for this weekend.
1: No.
0: What do you think?
1: Well, do we have to?
0: I think we do.
1: Do we? Okay.
0: There's so many good movies out there, Phil.
1: I feel like I'm sure I've seen them all. But, yeah, maybe if you – look, if you've got a movie suggestion or you want to play Beat the Toast, you get in touch with us. Text is great.
0: It's best for this game, 0447-488-316. You can text us right now. We'll lock it in for tomorrow. You can be the next contestant.
1: That's right. Next up, though, we've got Nigel from New Zealand on the line with a devotion about acceptable sacrifices. That'll be a good one. Stay tuned. Next up on Rise and Shine.
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7: Consider James 4 and verse 2. You do not have because you do not ask. From the beginning of the Bible to its conclusion, we see absolute evidence that God answers prayer. Things that we think are impossible, God does when people pray. When we pray, we align ourselves with the purposes of God and tap into the power of the Almighty. Because we pray, God works through us in ways that He wouldn't otherwise. God has made certain things dependent upon prayer, things that'll never be done unless we pray. Could God do whatever He chooses without our prayer? Of course. But God has determined that He will use the prayers of His people to accomplish His purposes. When we don't pray, we limit what God will do in our lives. Some may not like the sound of this, but if it were not true, what could James mean when he writes, "You do not have because you do not ask"? Why would Paul have asked some of his friends in 2 Thessalonians to pray for us that the message of the Lord may spread rapidly and be honored, that we may be delivered from wicked and evil people, if he didn't believe their prayers had the power to change his circumstances? Both James and Paul believed that God might well withhold his hand of blessing to them if they neglected to pray. Since they wanted all the blessing available to them, they not only prayed themselves, they recruited others to pray for them. They never wanted to limit what God might be pleased to do in and through them by failing to pray. And if you want all the blessing God has available, you must pray too. Have you prayed about it? That's Vision's Word for Today.
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0: Oh, this is Rise and Shine with Phil and Andy. That's Jay King, Hard Place.
1: We were joined today, Phil, by one of our Kiwi cousins. His name is Nigel Christensen. Now, he's based just outside of Wellington, works with Celebrate Messiah New Zealand, which is a branch of the Chosen People Ministries, which are very pro-Israel. And he's on the line now. Nigel, welcome to Rise and Shine.
2: Well, thank you, and good morning to you and all the listeners.
0: So good to be chatting with you, Nigel, this morning. And look, as a Rise and Shine family, we are travelling through the book of Genesis at the moment. So I love that your eyes are also on Noah and one of the sacrifices he made.
2: Exactly, yes. Based in Genesis chapter 8 there.
1: Yeah, well, talk us through it, Nigel. What's going on there?
2: So, of course, in context, basically, following the flood, Noah gets out of the ark, as it were, and one of the first things he does is he builds an altar to the Lord. And if you think about it, he's only got a limited supply of animals with him, but he still is willing to take some of those animals, and they're clean animals, and offer them as sacrifices and burnt offerings to the Lord. And what's interesting is the response, because it says in the text that when God smelled the aroma, he was pleased. In other words, it was a pleasing thing to him. And so this is the very first time we see in Scripture an altar specifically, and also that this righteous sacrifice that Noah makes results in something that is described as something pleasing to the Lord. And so I thought that's a really interesting idea.
0: What do you think we can take away from that for ourselves? Now, thankfully, Nigel, we don't do burnt sacrifices anymore. No, it would be a messy sort of a business if we all were. What do you take away from that we can apply in our own lives?
2: Well, I think what's important is understanding how this kind of points forward. It's like it's an example that will ultimately find its fulfillment in what Jesus does on the cross. So Noah, of course, as you said, he uses animals. We don't. But one day, what needed to happen was someone needed to sacrifice or offer himself as a sacrifice for us so that we could become pleasing to the Lord. And so essentially, basically, this is where it becomes relevant for us, is that basically we are able to enter into a place that's pleasing with God when we come by grace through faith and place our faith in the personal work of the Lord Jesus Christ.
1: Oh, I love that. So it's almost like a communion message you could share, the fact that God was so pleased with Noah's sacrifice, just like he was pleased with the sacrifice of Jesus. Because we live under that pleasure now, don't we, Nigel? That pleasure of God, thanks to the sacrifice of Jesus.
2: Yes, actually, and what's interesting, if you look in the Septuagint, which is a Greek translation of Testament, and you look at the equivalent word in the New Testament, it does appear. It's only about six different times in five verses, but each time it's connected to something that's really quite interesting because, for example, you know, when Mary puts the fragrant perfume on Jesus' feet, basically that's the same word. Or when it speaks of us following in what's called a triumphal procession with Christ, basically that's like we basically start to smell like him, which is kind of, I don't know if you remember that old song, Smells Like Teen Spirit? Well, this is the biblical version, Smells Like God's Spirit. So it's kind of like when we walk with God and we are following him by grace through faith, we actually can be pleasing to God. Now, the other day I was at New Hope, as you mentioned, with Pastor Matt there, and he was talking about the fact that, you know, someone asked the question, have you ever had your dad tell you that he's pleased with you, or in this case, or proud of you? And he said, yeah, it really struck him, you know, that often we, in our world today, we don't often hear from our mum or our dad, or whoever our caregiver is, that they're pleased with us. And so it's really cool to think that when we're in Christ and he is in us, actually God looks at us and he is pleased with us. And that's such a comforting thought to know that we can have a really good relationship with God when we're in Christ and he is in us.
0: I love that, Nigel, because you think here with Noah, it wasn't necessarily something that Noah did. It was the fact that there was an offering, it was acceptable, it was in line with what God expected. And now we've got Jesus who's made that one sacrifice for all time. So it's not that God is pleased with us just because we are doing the right thing or being the right people, we're good enough or good looking enough, but actually he's pointing at Jesus' sacrifice. Absolutely. Once for all time. Isn't that good news? It takes the pressure off.
2: Absolutely, yeah. And I think there was, as I was thinking about this concept of, you know, this pleasant aroma, pleasing aroma, I remember back to a time in the past where, especially when, you know, was dating my wife and stuff, and she had a piece of my clothing that that she would wear so that she could sort of have that aroma around her of myself, which, you know, sounds a bit odd if you're not in that kind of space.
0: Too romantic.
2: And I guess the other one would be, think about Isaac. Yeah. And what does he do when Jacob comes in? He smells him to make sure he smells like Esau, right?
1: Mm.
2: And so we have this concept in Scripture that a smell can evoke something. It gets a response. You know, think of when you're hungry and you smell food. It's kind of like, oh, it makes you really hungry.
0: True.
2: And so in this way, the righteous sacrifice of Christ, it's a pleasant aroma to the Lord. It pleases the Lord. It's like he smells Christ in us and on us, and so he's pleased with us.
1: Yeah, great stuff, mate.
0: Amen.
1: Well, this is Nigel Christensen. He's from Celebrate Messiah New Zealand, which is a branch of Chosen People Ministries. If you want to find out more about that ministry, just Google search Chosen People Ministries. They will be on the internet. But Nigel Christensen, as you said, you're doing a tour of Australia. God bless you. And thank you so much for joining us this morning on Rise and Shine.
2: Thank you for having me. Have a good, blessed day.
0: So good. Hey, we're heading up to the news now. On the other side of it, Andy, it's time to warm up. We've promised the country a song.
1: Another song.
0: For Bernie. And look, you've got about 10 minutes to learn it, Andy.
1: La, la, la, la, la, la, la.
0: Up to the news, and on the other side, we'll be warmed up and ready to go with our song for Bernie on Rise and Shine.
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4: We're going to get a peek into what's happening spiritually in the country of Scotland on the Spotlight today. And we'll hear the story of a man who went to a Billy Graham crusade at the MCG in 1959, but he was not there to hear Billy speak. Join me to hear more about that after 2020.
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5: In this bulletin, a busy week ahead for the Prime Minister and a budget black hole in Victoria. With the details, I'm Tracy Weir. The Prime Minister is in Fiji, marking the start of a week of diplomacy with Pacific nations and India. Anthony Albanese expected to sign a long-awaited defence treaty with his Fijian counterpart, aimed at limiting China's strategic influence in the region. On Tuesday, Anthony Albanese will fly to the Solomons to celebrate the nation's 48th anniversary of independence and advance talks on a separate defence deal. He'll then hold meetings with the leaders of Papua New Guinea, Tonga and Samoa in Brisbane before talks with the Indian Prime Minister in Melbourne on Thursday. Victoria's slumping house prices are causing a black hole in the Allan government's budget, the state facing a $3 billion stamp duty shortfall by the end of 2027. Real Estate Institute of Victoria's June quarter data shows a $30,000 plunge for the median Melbourne house price. Auction clearance data has shown Australia's property market has faced another tepid week. Hugh Phillips has details.
6: There's been a slight improvement in Sydney's auction clearance rates, rising above 50% after last week's low of 47.3. Across the city, 562 homes were auctioned. That's 18% down on this time last year. For the third week in a row, the national rate sits just below 50% of 1,400 total auctions.
5: Hugh Phillips. School holiday plans are facing a major blow as a powerful weather system lashes parts of the Queensland coast, the Bureau of Meteorology issuing hazardous surf warnings yesterday for a number of top tourist destinations, which are expected to continue today and into tomorrow. Overseas and rescue efforts in Venezuela are continuing as it prepares to mark 215 years of independence, 11 days after twin earthquakes rocked the country. This year's celebrations will be muted and focus on paying tribute to those who have died in the disaster. The number of confirmed deaths is approaching 3,000. A five-year international research project will examine where the Dead Sea Scrolls were written 2,000 years ago. The European Research Council has given a Dutch university team $4 million to find out why the scrolls were kept in caves overlooking the Dead Sea. Nearly 1,000 scrolls were discovered between 1947 and 1956. They contained the oldest surviving manuscripts of books from the Bible. A 61-year-old Pakistani Christian has died in a mental health facility after spending more than a year in jail on blasphemy charges brought by a Muslim who he accused of overcharging him. He was suffering from advanced dementia and declared mentally unfit to stand trial. Advocacy group Christian True Spirit says the tragedy highlights the abuse of Pakistan's blasphemy laws. That's the latest news. Sport is next.
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5: Turning to sport, and Novak Djokovic has made Wimbledon history. Craig Gabriel was there.
8: Novak Djokovic's Jekyll and Hyde personalities came out to play. For most of the time, he was pretty good. But midway through the match, he had a bit of an implosion and lost his cool, which resulted in a warning from the umpire. In his on-court interview, he apologised to the crowd, which included King Frederick X of Denmark. Djokovic beat Roman Safulin 7-6, 6-3, 3-6, 6-3. It's the first time he's lost a set to the Russian. Jess Pegula won in three, as did Karolina Muchova over Barbora Krejcikova.
5: Craig Gabriel. And the Parramatta Eels have rebounded from last week's loss to beat the Manly Sea Eagles 23-14, while the Knights have downed the Dolphins in a one-point thriller to wrap up round 18 of the NRL. And in AFL action, St Kilda defeated Essendon 117-50 in Port Adelaide, beat North Melbourne. That's the latest Vision National News. I'm Tracy Weir.
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5: Time now for a look at the weather. A trough and a cold front are bringing rain and showers to southwest WA. A trough over central inland Queensland is producing showers. A cold and gusty southerly airstream is bringing showers to eastern parts of Victoria and coastal areas of New South Wales. Showery onshore winds for the northeast coast of Queensland. The capital city forecast today, Sydney expecting a few showers and a top of 17. In Melbourne, sunny and 14 degrees. Brisbane, mostly sunny today, a top of 20. In Perth, possible showers and 20 degrees. Adelaide expecting a mostly sunny day with a top of 16. Mostly sunny in Canberra and 13. Hobart expecting a sunny day with a top of 12. And in Darwin, sunny and warm, 32 degrees. 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
1: And we are so glad you are with us today all across Australia. I think today I'm going to highlight some capital cities on our weather report. I did Adelaide an hour ago. Well, right now I'm going to do Sydney. Sydney, obviously the largest city by population in Australia. Weather today got down to about 12 last night, which isn't too bad for the middle of winter. Currently sitting at about 13 degrees. Bit of cloud, bit of sun around today. We'll reach a high of 16 degrees today. Now, the great thing about Sydney is that we have a digital signal in the city of Sydney, which means anyone with a DAB radio or a digital radio in their car can listen to Vision crystal clear 24 hours a day, Phil, 7 days a week. How good is that?
2: Yeah.
1: And there's more than 5 million people in Sydney, the city of Sydney, and potentially every one of them through DAB or digital radio in their car can listen to Vision. So God bless you if you're listening to us in Sydney. I know we have a growing audience in Sydney, and we're just so glad that you are tuned in to us today here on Rise and Shine.
2: And a verse for your hour. In the last hour, I was talking about how the word of God is a lamp unto your feet and a light to your path. Proverbs 3 actually talks about direction from God as well. It says here in Proverbs chapter 3, verse 5, "Trust in the Lord with all your heart. Do not depend on your own understanding. Seek his will in all you do, and he will show you which path to take." So this, as you're out there this morning and you are wondering, hey, what should I be doing? Just know that God actually does want to show you his will. He does want to show you what path to take. If you ask him, he will have you in the right place at the right time doing the right thing. It's a promise from God.
1: Amen. Love that, Phil. Love it.
2: And I feel like you're in the right place this morning, Andy, because we put it out there. We had a challenge from the mayor of Burnie, Tasmania, Mayor Teeny. She challenged us to write a song for Burnie in Tasmania.
1: Oh, there you go.
2: And you're here today, and so you get to sing the song.
1: Oh, can't wait, Phil. I cannot wait.
2: You are excited. Warm up. La, la, la, la, la, la. Tasha Layden's going to sing professionally for us now. Here, this is Life and Me on the other side. Andy and I will bring you our song for Burnie, one of our beautiful Vision locations, and it's up next on Rise and Shine.

0: Tasha Layden, Life in Me, you're on Rise and Shine with Phil and Andy. So glad that you've joined us today.
1: And look, it all started with a little song about Perth. Love you, Perth.
2: Love you, Perth.
1: Which we've been celebrating Perth because we now have Vision on digital across Perth.
0: You sure do.
1: Through digital radio. And this song was famous in the 80s.
0: Mm-hmm.
1: Channel 7 brought it out as an ad. Can you believe it? But it stuck.
0: And we dug it up, Phil. We brought it out of retirement, as you said, to celebrate the fact that we have a digital signal in Perth.
1: Yeah.
0: But we also did further research, mm-hmm. Phil, and discovered that that song started
1: mm-hmm.
0: in the city of Brisbane. Let's have a listen to the Brisbane version.
2: Love you, Brisbane.
1: And I remember singing this in the 80s.
2: We cry.
1: So beautiful song. And it took off so much that actually the whole of Queensland adopted it. And it became Love You, Queensland.
0: Yeah, it went like this, I think.
1: Oh, and full credit to Kim Durant. That's the voice you can hear there.
0: There you go.
1: Beautiful song.
0: And so here we are, Phil, today.
1: Mm-hmm.
0: It's Morph. So you and I actually sang a song about the town of Bundaberg because one of our listeners called up and said, you've got to sing a song about Bundy as well. Let's have a little listen to that little bit of how would you describe this song, Phil?
1: Oh, gold. It's just
0: okay.
1: Audio gold.
0: Here we go.
2: Love you, Bundy.
1: Oh, Bundy.

0: The Vision team have spoken. It's not enough. No. There's 800 locations, and it's not enough just to have a song about Bundy. In fact, you can see that rendition now over on Facebook. Mm-hmm. There's a video that went up over the weekend. Have a look at that. And Mayor Teeny, our favourite mayor from Burnie in Tasmania, that north coast, she gave us a bit of a challenge last week.
1: She made the call, Phil.
2: Yeah, guys, I think that I know you've focused on all the capital cities. You've included Bundy last week. It is time to write a song about Burnie, a love song about this beautiful city I live in.
1: Yep. Well, there you go.
0: So all through the week, last week, our Vision family, they're a very friendly and helpful bunch, have given us inclusions for the song, and we've ended up with quite the list. We need to include warming our home. There's a sauna now in Burnie, Bass Strait. We need City by the Sea. Something about penguins. They don't lie because they love Burnie. They're there. Rhodos, which are rhododendrons. The Burnie 10. So there's quite the list to fit into a song, Andy.
1: Yeah, look, it's going to be a pretty impressive song, Phil, to actually include all of that. So we're going to do our best. So if you're just joining us, we are now going to sing a song about the town of Burnie in Tasmania, because Mayor Teeny, the mayor of Burnie, Tasmania, has requested this. So look, in my absence last week, the Brains Trust got together here at Vision and written a really nice song, actually. The lyrics are good.
0: How are you feeling, Andy?
1: I'm feeling good, Phil.
0: You're feeling, I think you have sung it through once. So what could go wrong live
1: nothing,
0: on radio?
1: Nothing could go wrong, nothing Phil. Are you ready? I'm going to play the backing music, Phil, and you and I are going to sing a love song to the town of Burnie. Here we go.
0: Oh, beautiful.

0: She's saying she loves this song.
1: Oh, there you go.
0: But we do love Bernie, the Gold Coast of Tassie, the penguins, the rhodos.
1: Which are the flowers, I found out.
0: The rhododendrons.
1: There you go.
0: We love you, Bernie. We couldn't think of a beautiful place to write a song about. Very worthy, deserving of a song.
1: There you go, Bernie. We know we have a lot of listeners in that part of the world, so hope you enjoyed that song. And yeah.
0: We're next. If you've got a vision town and you think it needs a song, let us know. 1-800-316-316. Phew, I'm spent. But thankfully, it doesn't stop there. Neil the Seal is also in Tassie, but he's wreaking havoc. Mm-hmm. And I've got Belinda on the line, a fellow Tasmanian, with a story about why she's been late for work. That's next up on Rise and Shine.
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0: We the Kingdom Rescue Me. You're on Rise and Shine with Fel and Andy.
1: And we just sang our little hearts out for Teeny, well, for Mayor Teeny, but Bernie in Tasmania, where we love. And I'm getting texts through. I've got Bex here. She says, oh, how about we do one for Broken Hill,
2: maybe?
1: It's quite broken. Love you, Broken Hill, maybe. Mm-hmm. Marguerite says she's got tears in her eyes. That could be both ways of looking at that.
0: Tears of joy or maybe tears of sadness.
1: She says, bravo. No, I hear it. But I've got Mantini on the line who requested the song, A Song for Bernie. Hey, Mantini.
3: Good morning, guys. Oh, my gosh. What a treat you've just given me. I've had a meeting at 7:30.
1: Yeah.
3: I'm driving along the highway in Tasmania. I'm wearing my bathers now because I finished my first meeting. I'm about to have a swim. And I hear the beautiful dulcet tunes of Andy and Fel singing about my city. It was the best experience. Thank you for that gift.
0: Well, look, if the mayor's happy, hopefully the other townsfolk are happy as well. I'm sure the penguins would be happy. I don't think they'd be very harsh critics of singing, would they?
3: Look, Andy, they're always very thrilled to hear your voice on the airwaves. But, guys, I think you did a really epic job of incorporating all the beautiful elements of our city here in Bernie. Thank you for giving us a love song about Bernie. That was awesome.
1: And it really is a love song. As we were putting it together, it is actually, we do love that whole North Coast region, the Gold Coast of Tassie, all of Tasmania, really. But Bernie is so precious to us. And the rodos, we learnt new things as we were putting it together. So what a fun thing for us to be part of. And we love your town, Bernie.
3: Oh, thanks, guys. It was such a thrill to have you here last year. Yeah. And next time you make your trip to Tasmania, we're going to have to get you in the sauna now. Because when you get out of the Bass Strait and you're absolutely freezing, we've got a new gift. We can sit in the sauna looking at the view. It's rather the epic experience of Bernie on the northwest coast of Tasmania.
0: Now, talk us through that. You're saying you can sit in the sauna and still see out. Is there like a glass wall or something in there, is there?
3: There is the most beautiful window. So we're the closest sauna to the ocean in Tasmania. So it is quite literally metres away from the ocean. So I take a dip and then hop out straight away into the sauna and then look through the window at the beautiful views. It's really quite spectacular to watch the sunrise and or the sunset. Sometimes I sneak back for a second sauna in the day.
0: Is it owned by a business, Mayor? Have you got to pay for it or is it just sort of a public facility everyone can use?
3: Well, no, you pay $36 for the week and you can go as many times as you like. So it's a communal sauna. There are different people in there at each time, but only 7 people can fit at one time. So it's booked out at the 7 point. But it's just such a great way to meet people and just enjoy the luxury of the amazing views as they come. And you can probably watch the little penguins coming in at the right time.
0: So, bring your binoculars.
3: Yeah, pretty special.
0: Well, Mayor, you're selling it to us, that's for sure.
1: But, it is so special. Well, Teeny, thank you for putting out the challenge for us to write a song about Bernie. We've loved jumping back in with you again and looking at your beautiful part of the world.
3: Thanks, guys. Keep going with all the love that you're sharing around Australia.
0: God bless, Mayor.
1: We're heading up to the news now. And if you have a song that we should write for your part of the world, let us know, 1-800-316-316. Next up, World Cup. We're checking in with Argentina on Rise and Shine.
4: In stories making news, the Prime Minister is expected to sign a landmark defence agreement with Fiji after touching down in Suva overnight. Anthony Albanese has arrived in Fiji, marking the start of a week of diplomacy with Pacific nations and India. Tomorrow, he'll fly to the Solomons to celebrate the nation's 48th anniversary of independence and advance talks on a separate defence deal. More than 500 staff have launched a surveillance blitz across New South Wales to locate infected wild birds to prevent the spread of H5N1 bird flu. The public is being urged to keep pets away from wildlife. 12 shops in the Melbourne suburb of Richmond won't be opening for business today after a ram raid and firebombing of an adjoining tobacco store. Nearby communities have been warned to take precautions for smoke. And Oscar Piastri has finished 11th at the drama-filled British Grand Prix. Tennis and Naomi Osaka has stunned the tennis world number one, Aryna Sabalenka, in a brilliant straight-set win to reach the Wimbledon quarterfinals. That's the news and sport headlines. More details soon.
5: 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With Fel and Andy on Vision.

0: Elevation Rhythm, Washed, you're on Rise and Shine with Fel and Andy. And big news over the weekend, Fel, is that Argentina are through to the next round in the World Cup. They'll end up playing Egypt this Wednesday. But let's have a little listen to a match review.
1: What an incredible performance from Cape Verde. I think that they were unbelievable. They brought their pride and the resiliency, and no one expected this to happen. Obviously, Argentina was put on their heels a little bit surprised, potentially. They looked a little bit tired towards the end of the game. Everybody seemed like they were cramping because they were just giving Argentina everything they had. Unbelievable performance, and they should be so proud leaving this tournament the way that they did.
0: Yeah, Fel, Cape Verde, most of us, including myself, had never heard of this place before the World Cup. 500,000 people total population. Yeah. It's a little island off the coast of Africa in the Atlantic Ocean, up against a football superpower in Argentina, 46 million people, and Argentina only just won that game 3-2. It's pretty cool, isn't it? A bit of a David and Goliath battle.
2: Yeah, it's so true. It's amazing to see that in football and soccer, at least, we're seeing little nations can bring it to the world stage and have such a big impact. Of course, now I think we're all hoping that Argentina beat Egypt just because, well, Egypt beat us.
0: Well, we want some revenge. Like, Egypt beat New Zealand, which is where you were born. Then they beat us. Now they've knocked us out. But we're going to be joined by Pastor Dan Carnival. He's from the International Church in Buenos Aires, Argentina. We did speak to him earlier in the tournament. He's a very passionate football supporter as well. But Pastor Dan, I got to say, this World Cup feels like there's a lot of spiritual elements to it. It feels like God is using this to advance his kingdom and through a lot of the players involved.
3: And I truly believe like this has been the most spiritual and outspoken World Cup in the world. Because you can see Ecuador, you can see the States, you can see a lot of countries getting together to pray, even from different teams. When they lose, when they win, they get into the middle and they start praying. So I truly believe like this is the biggest platform you can preach by. So when two football players, they come to the middle and they're from different teams, different nations, and one lost and the other one won, but they're praying in the middle, that's the message to the whole world. Because they're going to know that he loves us because we're going to be one. So when you see that, there's something happening, in my opinion, like in the world, in this World Cup, that it's been more spiritual than usual.
0: I think you're right, Pastor. I'm just thinking back, like when the Americans beat the Australians, they gathered for prayer. When the Germans were in the tournament and they won their game, they still, a couple of them went over and prayed with the team that they beat as well. And I think God will use anything, won't he? He'll use our job. He'll use the sport we play. He'll use our activities, our daily lives as much as he can to advance his kingdom. And it does look like God is using this World Cup to really make his name famous in people's lives.
3: 100%. When you see all of these famous people coming together and letting everything aside, even though for them it's not only their passion, but it's their work, it's their job. Yeah. When that finishes and they put all of that aside and they come together and they pray, it's beautiful. Even one football player from Ecuador, Moises Caicedo, he plays for Chelsea. People started to kick him and he was on the ground and he jumped up and everybody thought he was going to hit him or something and he hugged him and everything calmed down and we know he's Christian. So everybody was feeling like, hey, this guy, he didn't react, he didn't hit him, he didn't did anything, so just quietly hugging another person in the middle of the game. I think there's something happening with this little moment that we're seeing that Christianity, spirituality is rising above anything else in the history of the World Cup, you know?
0: So true, Pastor. Look, you know, Egypt, they took down New Zealand, which is where Fel was born, my co-host. They just took Australia down over the weekend. So let's get a prediction out of you. What do you predict the score will be this Wednesday? Argentina versus Egypt. What do you think and how many goals?
3: So this is personal now. We're all together in this.
2: That's exactly. We're all on your side.
0: But we want a prediction. What do you think?
3: Yeah. I think it's going to be probably 2-3 goals from Argentina and maybe one from Egypt or 0. So I think maybe 2-0, 3-1, I'm leaning to that.
0: Yep.
2: Well, hopefully we tired them out for you.
0: That's
2: right. So you're getting them a bit weaker because we put them on, under their paces. So let's go with that. It's both of our wins if you go for it. It was a team effort.
3: Thank you, Australia. Yeah. Thank you for doing all of that for us.
2: All the heavy lifting. You're welcome.
0: Now, Pastor, maybe some of our listeners are going to be like, we really like this, Pastor. If we ever visit Argentina, we want to go to his church. Tell us where your church is and how they can find you.
3: Yeah, the church is in Buenos Aires, Argentina. Mm-hmm. It's in the neighborhood of Palermo. The name is International Church. We started a year ago, and we're having all internationals there. We're having Australia, people from the States, from Canada, from Haiti. We have a lot of people from all over the place.
0: Great.
3: Thank God we didn't have anybody from Cape Verde.
0: Okay, so it's called the International Church in Buenos Aires, which is the capital of Argentina. And this is Pastor Dan Carnival. Pastor Dan, we thank you for your insights on the game on Wednesday, but more importantly, great to hear all the stories about how God is using the players and this big event taking place in America right now, the Football World Cup 2026. God bless you again, and we are definitely cheering for Argentina this Wednesday and hoping to talk to you again after the win against Egypt.
3: Thank you. Thank you. I hope we get this call until the final in the 19th of July.
0: Yes. Amen.
2: Amen.
0: Adios, amigo.
3: Thank you, guys. Bye-bye. Have a good one.
0: Well, I am hoping for some revenge this Wednesday for the Socceroos, Phil. And like, you know me, I've always loved Argentina. I love the nation. I love the people. And let's pray for a big win then.
2: Yeah, that's right. I have to agree. You know who had a big weekend and a win on the weekend?
0: Mm-hmm.
2: Was Robbo, a very big favourite here at Rise and Shine, our boss, he's programs director here at Vision. And he had a big run. I think that might even be an understatement. We're going to check in with his little feet next on Rise and Shine.
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7: 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But when it comes to teaching our kids about their bodies and safety, it isn't one single event. It's a series of small, natural conversations. 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The key is to start early. Use correct names for body parts from the beginning. When we use real words, we give our children the language they need to speak up if something feels wrong. It's about more than just biology. It's about body safety. Teach them that their body belongs to them and they have the right to say no to unwanted touch, even from people they know. If they ask a tricky question, don't panic. If you don't know the answer, just say, "Let's find out together." 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

0: Britt Nicol, all this time you're on Rise and Shine with Phil and Annie. If you're just joining us, we heard about a seal, Phil, in Tasmania, which has been making news. Let's have a little listen to the story again.
1: He's big, bustling, and very cheeky. Neil the one-ton elephant seal is a social media sensation.
2: Neil the seal has gone through two cruises, they're just moving it now, bollards, electric fences, there's another cruiser down there. He's smashed through this fence.
1: He's also been making international news.
3: This is Neil, a 2,200-pound southern elephant seal that's become a local icon in Tasmania.
1: While Neil spends most of his time sleeping on a street corner, his celebrity status is attracting locals and tourists keen to see him in the flesh.
4: I mean, we're visiting Tasmania and it's our last day, so we decided why not go see this huge seal.
2: Why do you want to see him?
5: Because he causes drama.
0: One of the dramas, Phil, that we identified is he could potentially cause us to be late to work. Do you think that would be a good excuse, Phil, for being late?
6: Look, it's certainly different. He does, because he often blocks roads. He sleeps in unusual places, like the middle of traffic roadworks. He likes to pick up the traffic cones and chuck them around and eat them. And he seems to be upset by them, which, you know, I can understand that feeling when you're stuck in traffic.
0: And he's obviously not a SeaWorld seal, so he hasn't been trained in the art of, you know, putting on a good show for people without causing too much damage.
6: No, that's right. So we've been putting it out there. Hey, what's your best excuse for being late?
7: I'm late
6: for work.
7: I'm late for a very important date. No time
0: and,
7: to see.
0: Earlier in the show,
7: I'm late.
0: Phil, you did dig out of my life history a story of being late where I was delivering a corporate training session on time management.
6: And you were?
0: 10 minutes late.
6: Yes, which I think is hilarious.
0: Yeah, blame it on the bus. It was supposed to be a half an hour bus trip. It took about an hour and 15 in the end because the bus almost didn't make it.
6: Yeah, building more margin is what we learned from that. But what is your best excuse for being late? Well, we have put it out there and you can jump on the phones like Belinda has. Belinda, what's your best excuse?
8: I had to ring the control room and say, look, I'm going to be late. There's an aurora going off and it's so pretty.
6: It's too pretty for me to work,
8: is it? Photos.
6: Okay.
0: How was your boss's response to that?
8: Oh, they were just like, okay.
6: Really?
8: I think they've heard worse. But I was driving straight into it, so I was heading south, and it was purple and blue, and it was stunning. Mm. And when you can see it with the naked eye, you know that it's like going to absolutely pop in your photos, and it did. So I made a couple of detours and pulled off the road and got some beautiful shots.
0: And so looking back, no regrets?
8: No, absolutely not.
6: Where were you, Belinda? No. Where were you heading? Were you in Tassie?
8: Yeah. Heading from the Midlands down to sort of Hobart area.
6: Oh, beautiful.
8: So I had to pull over at Oatlands and then I pulled over at Kempton. So I got some nice ones from Oatlands over the lake, just with these purple beams just heading, you know, dancing across the sky.

0: Oh, it was absolutely stunning.
1: Well, it sounds like a very picturesque excuse. I'm going to pay it, and I'm going to say well done, and glad there was no repercussions. Obviously, the bosses, they rolled with it, and it's a happy ending.
0: Yeah. I think I made it on time too, so, you know, win-win.
2: No harm, no foul. Well done, Belinda. Thanks so much for giving us a buzz.
0: No worries. You guys have a good day.
2: You too. Bye.
0: Bye.
1: And up next, Phil, let's talk to Robbo, our boss, former host of Rise and Shine, because he had a bit of a race on the weekend and we want to hear how that went.
2: That's right. Want to see how his legs are? That's next on Rise and Shine.
3: 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Christian Radio. Lord,

0: And that's Forrest Frank. Okay, you're in Rise and Shine with Fel and Andy.
1: And over the weekend, there was a huge number of runners involved with the Gold Coast Marathon and the various events, including one of our very own, Robbo.
0: And he put a live update straight mm-hmm. after the race, Fel, on social media. Let's have a listen to Robbo after the race.
2: Run and done. 42.2. Just under 4.5 hours.
0: And he's about to join us on the line, but what an achievement to run 42 yes. kilometres. What I love about the marathon race, Fel, is the fact that it's named after the Battle of Marathon, where the Athenian runner had to run and go and tell the Spartans what was going on. Mm-hmm. But he joins us now, Robbo, our boss, the former host of Rise and Shine. Welcome, mate, and well done on the big run on the weekend.
3: Yeah, thanks, Andy. Appreciate that, mate. And the irony is that bloke that ran the marathon, he actually died when he arrived.
0: Well,
3: I was hopeful not to emulate that yesterday.
0: Let me ask you an honest question. Did you think about that at all during the 42 kilometres on the weekend?
3: I didn't. No, I thought about it in the lead-up, but not yesterday, thankfully.
1: Look, it is a marathon of an effort, but I love that it all started with an idea from a former co-host of this show who suggested to you, hey, you should run a marathon. What did you think at the time when Becky, who used to run Rise and Shine here with you, put that idea in your head?
3: Yeah, well, she was a keen runner, and she always had, well, she started saying I should run a half. That was kind of the initial one. I thought that was a crazy idea at the time. Over the last 10 years or so, I've done lots more running and, yeah, ultimately got to the point where I did two halves last year and I thought, you know what, I could probably do a full. So I thought, why not sign up and give it a crack?
1: So impressive.
0: Oh, you've done well, Robert. Now, what was your time, mate, for the 42 kilometres?
3: So just under 4.5 hours.
1: Wow.
3: That I did yesterday, so.
0: That's a long time to be running, mate, and,
3: yes.
0: and you've done so well. And you did post a video on your social media, and I saw it yesterday. You look so healthy.
1: Yeah.
0: You look so fit afterwards.
3: Yeah, I felt pretty good at the end. I mean, it was, obviously that last 10K is really, really is where all the mental gymnastics goes on. But, at the end of the day, I got across. And, look, the thing is that the crowd is just amazing. The atmosphere at the venue was brilliant, and that's really what pulls you along. I mean, you would do a lot more walking and just or maybe even give up if it wasn't for the crowd cheering and all the enthusiasm there. So that's mm-hmm. It's just amazing how that can make a big difference.
1: I do love that. I mean, there's 17,000 people who ran the marathon. I think that's a lot of people who go, yeah, I'll do that. There's 43,000 across all of the events over the weekend. Like, that is a lot of people that you're running alongside. I have to ask, though, Robert, do you have a playlist on or are you just soaking up the atmosphere?
3: No, just the atmosphere. I mean, there was lots of playlists playing to me. Like, there's, all different bands and speakers and stuff along the way, DJs playing.
1: Oh, cool.
3: Music and, so it's a great atmosphere. And, I don't run with headphones, but, just soaking it up and soaking up the view. I mean, you're running along an amazing strip of God's creation down along Surfers Paradise and that sort of area. So, it was just amazing to be able to, take it all in and definitely a great memory that I've created.
0: Well, great Mate. Achievement. And you're setting a great example, Robbo, because my observation since I've been a Christian is some Christians don't look after their bodies. They don't keep fit. They don't keep healthy. And the Bible says that our body is our temple. It's the temple of the Holy Spirit. And we've got to take good care of it, not get obsessive about it. I may never have a six-pack, but, you've got to look after yourself, mate. And you've set a great example. You're a Christian. You're a Christian leader. And you've obviously trained a lot leading up to this race. And you've done it, mate. You've kicked the goal. And you've run 42 kilometres. Our friend in Athens, in ancient Athens, Pheidippides, his name was, he actually ran 240Ks. No wonder the poor guy dropped dead.
1: Oh.
0: And that was after a battle.
1: Wow.
0: So he's first gone to work with his sword and his spear, taking down a few Persians, and then he's had to run 240Ks.
1: Wow.
0: So, 42Ks is a little bit more generous, isn't it, Robbo?
3: Absolutely, I don't think I'll be signing up for a 240K race anytime soon.
1: an ultra. Oh, we are so proud of you, Robbo. Well done. Like, it's gone from an idea and then you've worked it through. There's so many hours and days that go into preparing and planning for it. What next do you reckon, Robbo? What's the next one?
3: Well, next is recovery because I'm feeling very stiff this morning.
0: So, give you a day. Are you thinking of work from home day today, or what's your plan?
3: No, I'm about to head into the office now. So, I'll be there, but I might be struggling to get up the stairs.
1: Actually, that's a good late reason. We're talking about late excuses today. I'm late. I can't move. I've done a marathon.
3: Exactly. Yeah.
0: So the cat is coming into work today. So the mouse can't play too much today.
1: No, we'll be on our best behaviour.
0: We will be on our best behaviour. But Rob, again, well done, mate. We're proud of you, as everyone is. And on behalf of the whole Vision audience across Australia, well done.
1: Yes.
0: Well done, Robbo.
3: No, thank you. Appreciate it.
1: We're heading up to the news now. No marathon for us, but we will be doing the weather. So we've got that to look forward to next up on Rise and Shine.
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6: In this bulletin, the Prime Minister strengthening ties in Asia Pacific and adult crime, adult time laws in Queensland. With more, I'm Tracy Weir. The Prime Minister is set to sign a security agreement with Fiji in an effort to counter China's influence in the region. Anthony Albanese has touched down in the country. He'll later travel to the Solomon Islands as part of a diplomatic blitz. Before leaving, Mr. Albanese used an address in an attempt to shore up support for his tax changes.
7: For the first time in a generation, first home buyers are getting a fair crack. This is what delivering real change looks like.
6: Mr. Albanese will host Tonga and Papua New Guinea in Brisbane on Wednesday before capping it off with a visit from the Indian Prime Minister Narendra Modi on Thursday in Melbourne. Australia's Minister for Defence Industry, Pat Conroy, will travel to Turkey this week to represent Australia at the NATO Leaders Summit. The minister is expected to address the summit while holding bilateral meetings over the two-day event. The Queensland government has announced its latest tranche in its adult crime, adult time laws. Breach bail, go to jail will see young offenders who breach bail be sent to jail and mandatory minimum sentencing. Queensland Premier David Crisafulli made the announcement to 500 members of the LNP faithful yesterday.
8: The next phase of adult crime, adult time will expand the laws against reckless and recidivist young offenders. If you breach bail, you will go to jail.
6: Premier Crisafulli says the tough new laws will target people wielding bladed weapons and stealing and breaking into cars. Researchers are hopeful a new imaging test could unlock life-saving surgery in an aggressive cancer with the lowest survival rate. The PET scan tracer outperformed standard tests in detecting pancreatic cancer. Associate Professor David Wong says it was able to pick up extra lesions in 3 out of 10 patients, which standard scans miss entirely.
9: Pancreatic cancer, it's got a very high mortality rate. It's diagnosed late. If you select the patients wrongly, so the surgical outcome will be poor.
6: It's hoped the test will be able to provide a better snapshot of tumour cells and their spread. Pregnancy centres in the US state of Delaware have had a major win after the state agreed not to enforce a law targeting the mostly Christian pro-life centres. The law mandated that centres post disclaimers in their facilities and advertising that they do not have a licensed medical provider supervising their services. The centres challenged the law, claiming it restricted their ability to communicate freely. They said it forced them to send messages undermining their Christian mission and misleading the public. The court agreed and the state backed down. A 23-year-old American Christian has run nearly 5,000 kilometres across the United States to raise money for pregnant women in crisis. Jared Plasberg took nearly 4 months to get from San Diego to Florida's Atlantic coast, raising $20,000. That's the latest news. Sport is next.
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6: In sport, the Blues have arrived in Brisbane ahead of State of Origin decider at Suncorp Stadium. Ethan Strange will have to get through a full training session today if he's to play on Wednesday. In results from the weekend, the Parramatta Eels rebounded from last week's loss to beat the Manly Sea Eagles 23-14, while the Dolphins in a one-point thriller to wrap up round 18 of the NRL. Novak Djokovic has made Wimbledon history after beating Russian Roman Safulian in round 4, 7-6, 6-3, 3-6, 6-3. The Serb star passes Roger Federer's record of 106 men's match wins at the Grass Court Grand Slam. And Australia has won the Women's T20 World Cup after winning their final against England by 7 wickets at Lord's. That's the latest Vision National News. I'm Tracy Weir.
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1: Time now for a look at the weather. A trough and a cold front are bringing rain and showers to southwest WA. A trough over central inland Queensland is producing showers. A cold and gusty southerly airstream is bringing showers to eastern parts of Victoria and coastal areas of New South Wales. Showery onshore winds for the northeast coast of Queensland. The capital city forecast today, Sydney expecting a few showers and a top of 17. In Melbourne, sunny and 14 degrees. Brisbane, mostly sunny today, a top of 20. In Perth, possible showers and 20 degrees. Adelaide expecting a mostly sunny day with a top of 16. Mostly sunny in Canberra and 13. Hobart expecting a sunny day with a top of 12. And in Darwin, sunny and warm, 32 degrees. 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
1: And we are so glad you're with us all across Australia. I've been highlighting capital cities today. I did Adelaide, then I went to Sydney. So look, I've got to go to Melbourne because Melbourne and Sydney, they're kind of rivals. They compete with each other to see who is best. And I've got to say, Fel, they're both great cities.
2: Yes.
1: But Melbourne is the best.
2: Oh.
1: If you want good food and good coffee.
2: That is very
1: good. Am I right?
2: Look, you're not wrong. I do love Melbourne coffee, Melbourne food, cafes.
1: I just love Melbourne. Inner city Melbourne. It was the richest city in the world in about 1904. And think about all the European cities like Paris, London, Milan, you know, Berlin. Melbourne was the richest city in world. So you've got some incredible architecture and buildings built around that era. And, of course, it was all gold rush money. There's a lot of gold discovered in Victoria. So it is a beautiful city, Melbourne. We love you, Melbourne. And the greatest thing about Melbourne, in our eyes, is that right now there's a digital signal of Vision broadcasting all across that city. Anyone with a DAB speaker or a digital radio in their car can listen to Vision now, thanks to the generosity of people like you and me who've donated to Vision over many years. Weather today in Melbourne, it's definitely what you would call Tassie tux weather. A Tassie tux is a long, warm jacket because puffer it jacket. It got down to 4 degrees in the morning. Currently sitting at about 5, wants to be 6. We'll reach a high of 13 degrees today, but the good news is you will see some sunshine in Melbourne today for at least some of the day. We can promise you that. I can't guarantee you sunshine all day because Melbourne weather wants to change occasionally. Definitely. But good morning, all of our Melbourne audience. We love you. Yes. Tell your friends about us. We want more and more people locking into Vision and through us looking to God daily.
2: And a verse for your hour. I've been looking at verses that promise where God talks to you about finding your pathway with God. Well, this is Psalm 32. I love this one. Verse 8 says, "The Lord says, I will guide you along the best pathway for your life. I will advise you and watch over you." What a great promise. Like, that is one that you could put up on the fridge, can I just say. Psalm 32, verse 8. Sometimes we're tempted to go, "I don't know what to do. Oh, I always get it wrong." No, say this over yourself instead. "The Lord says, I will guide you along the best pathway for your life. I will advise you and watch over you."
1: So good.
2: Amen. Next up, we've got a brand new Bible sound. We need it to go back in time, Andy, in the time machine. Need your help with that one.
1: Oh, we're going for a fly, are we?
2: We are flying. This is Lauren Daigle, though. Let it be a hallelujah to kick you off for your Monday. Good morning from Fel and Andy on Rise and Shine.

0: That is Loza Daigle. Let it be a hallelujah. Her name is Lauren Daigle. But if she was an Aussie, Phil, her whole childhood, she would have been Loza.
1: Sure.
0: But she probably wasn't a Loza being an American. But what a beautiful song. She's got an incredible voice. You're in Rise and Shine. This is Phil and Andy.
2: Are you ready for a challenge? Listen to the mystery sound, correctly name the Bible story, and win. Win, win a great prize. Sounds easy, but is it? Rise and Shine's Bible Story Sound Off.
1: And the sound last week, it went off.
0: Wow, in my absence, someone solved the mystery, Phil.
1: Yeah, that they did. It was the man who was demon-possessed, remember, and yes. Jesus cast it out of him into some pigs.
0: The sound of the chains.
1: Yes.
0: That really bamboozled people for a long time, didn't it?
1: It could have been a lot of things. Even once we said, fear not, Jesus is there, there's still a lot of stories where things are happening that you could worry about.
0: I did have a giggle that day, Phil, because we're listening to the sound, and Phil's like, it's okay, everyone, Jesus is there, you don't need to be afraid.
1: Just like, oh, it's my motherly instinct.
0: A little bit of over-parenting there, Phil, our audience. I'm sure we're all okay. And some people were thinking it was Peter in the prison. There's nothing scary about it.
1: No, he was
0: He's about
1: fine.
0: To get set free.
1: He was fine. It just sounded a bit spooky to me. I don't watch those sort of movies, so it doesn't take much. But it
0: it's in the Bible, Phil. It's not a movie. It's a Bible story.
1: I know.
0: It's not the whole thing's about. Remember, it's called Bible
1: Your
0: story.
1: Your head goes in different places. Oh, my goodness.
0: But what's not in the Bible is the fact that we have a time machine.
1: Yes.
0: But we do have a time machine.
1: Nuclear power.
0: And I'm going to fly that bad boy
1: now. Oh, no. It always concerns me, Andy, behind the controls.
0: Look, I'm back to fight and fit again, Phil. I couldn't, if on Friday if I was flying this, you would have crashed into a pyramid or something.
1: I would have taken up the control on Friday, but here we go.
0: You might have gone underwater in a river Nile.
1: We're going back through time. We're going back through time. Now, the good thing about the time machine, Andy, you're only going to a Bible story, right?
0: Yeah, yeah. You remember there was a movie called The Spy Loved Me, James Bond, and he had this car that went underwater.
1: Yes.
0: And he drove up onto a Corfu Island beach and threw a little fish out the window. Great scene in a movie.
1: Seaweed dripping.
0: If I was flying this last Friday, that's what would have happened, Phil. I would have ended up underwater.
1: I don't think it's even Friday. I think that's any day. take care.
0: Well, okay, Phil, quiet. We're in our Bible story right now. Now,
1: we
0: need to record the sound.
1: Okay.
0: We don't want any of these
1: Get out before
0: people
1: they come
0: seeing us. It's not time for autographs right now. Hey, Aaron, we're from the future. We're our autograph. Let's kill them.
1: Definitely not in this one. I think they would be killing us for sure. I'm looking
0: just
1: around.
0: Just for our clothes. I mean,
1: like,
0: what's our weak clothes? Hey, let's take them down. Yeah, okay, anyway, we're getting distracted here.
1: Gracious.
0: Phil. There's a sound, okay? Mm. Now, let's have a little listen to the sound. This is from a Bible story, everyone.
1: Mm-hmm. Is that all you got?
0: That's all I got, Phil. Day
1: Andy?
0: One.
1: Andy?
0: Day one.
1: Wow. It's not a lot. Let's do it again. Here we go. Wow. Okay, that is tough. But, you know, the Vision family, they're a smart bunch. There'll be someone here who has a go.
0: I'm going to do something crazy, Phil.
1: Come on.
0: I may still be a little bit delirious from last week, but I'm going to say triple prize day.
1: We've never had it.
0: We're going
1: You've
0: triple.
1: Never done that before.
0: We're
1: Are you
0: going
1: serious?
0: Big, Phil.
1: Wow.
0: Can someone solve it?
1: If you get it today, three prizes.
0: Three for the prize.
1: Are you serious?
0: I'm very serious, Phil. I'm going to dig into that prize.
1: It hasn't been signed off.
0: No one's stopping me. Management's not stopping me. Chewbacca is not stopping me. No one. No one is stopping
1: Chewy,
0: today,
1: stand
0: Phil.
1: Aside.
0: I'm tripling the prizes.
1: Well, I'd say then if you're listening at home, just have a crack. Like, choose a Bible story. Give us a buzz.
0: He's excited.
1: My goodness.
0: He wants three prizes
1: this
0: sent.
1: This is like six games. Are you going to play the toaster next?
0: Well, we might even need an extra big stamp or something just to so I can actually get shipped correctly.
1: And Andy, he'll sign it. He'll sign it personally for you.
0: Oh, there you go.
1: There you go. There you what go. More
0: That's
1: could you want?
0: That's actually but harder than three prizes.
1: You have to be. It is actually.
0: My
1: handwriting. That handwriting. You won't be able to tell who signed it. Give us. Buzz. This is the sound one more time. Yeah, okay, right. Could be pretty much any story in the Bible, to be honest.
0: Oh, I wouldn't go that far.
1: That's a lot of them. 1-800-316-316. Have a crack because triple prizes. Nothing to lose, everything to win.
0: That's it. A lot on offer there.
1: Give us a call. It's Bible Story Sound Off on Rise and Shine.
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0: That's Unspoken, Call It Grace. You're in Rise and Shine with Phil and Andy.
1: Are you ready for a challenge? Listen to the mystery sound, correctly name the Bible story, and win a great prize. Sounds easy, but is it? Rise and Shine's Bible Story Sound Off.
2: And if we're sounding puffed, it's because we just flew back in time in a time machine. It's, you know, no small feat.
0: But we're back to the present, Phil. And this is the story from a Bible story that we recorded. And it goes like this.
2: Triple prizes.
0: Well, yes, I was about to say that, Phil. I made the call for the first time ever on Rise and Shine. It is a triple prize day. If you can solve this mystery sound today, you're going to get three prizes instead of the usual one.
2: It wasn't signed off and you just went rogue. Mm-hmm. But Adam, you're on the line. You think you know. What story is it?
3: I'll go with Joseph being put into the system.
0: Into the what?
2: Into the
3: when into he was... the fist, when his brothers threw him into the
2: yeah.
0: In the pit. In the pit.
3: Into the well of the.
2: Yes.
3: Yeah.
0: Good answer. Oh, solid answer.
2: It does sound like that. Is it the answer?
0: Well, it's Triple Prize Monday.
2: Come on.
0: You know, like if it is the right answer, Adam, you are going to be just inundated with prizes today from the prize cupboard.
2: Come on.
0: Let's have a listen to the sound. Is that the sound of Joseph being put into the cistern or the well or the pit?
2: Come on.
0: Oh. Bad luck, Adam.
3: Oh, wow.
0: You never, never know unless you have a go. He had those prizes at his fingertips, Phil.
2: Oh, he's so close.
0: At his fingertips.
2: Actually, he wasn't that close, but, you know, there you go.
0: Well, metaphorically,
2: it was a good try. He got through, which is half of the battle. So that's it. The sound will be back again tomorrow. Next up, though, we're ducking into Genesis. It's a tall problem that we're going to solve today.
0: There you go. That's ahead.
2: Yeah. Rise and shine.

0: Ann Wilson, God Story. This is Rise and Shine with Fel and Andy.
1: And Fel,
0: yes.
1: I've missed our little Bible studies.
0: I know. Well, hopefully you've still been reading the Bible, but we have. You've been away for a couple of days. So we had Matt Prater and having a chat to him about evangelism and also about how he is led by God. But today we're back into the book of Genesis and I am loving it. This is a couple of, about 5 minutes that we put aside every day as a Rise and Shine family. And hopefully you're reading along at home. Grab out your Bible, dust it off.
1: Yeah.
0: And right at the beginning of the Bible is Genesis. This is the very first book, and we are traveling through. We've just had Noah. Noah's built the ark. He's gone through the flood. He's come out the other side. He's having bubbers, which is nice. That was God's best. And now we're up to a point where the world is fairly populated.
1: Yeah. People are multiplying. Now, this is a good lesson for all of us. So that this chapter that we're up to, Fel, is technically chapter 10, but the whole of chapter 10 is basically a bunch of genealogies,
0: yes,
1: which is ancestry and family. Now, to the Jewish people, this means a lot, and it meant a lot, and it does mean a lot. But sometimes when you're reading the Bible, you can just skip this stuff, and there's no damage done, is
0: there,
1: Fel? Like, you know, for me, I always skip this stuff. I know it's good, it's the Word of God, and for some people, I really get into it. But for me, I just like to get to the story. So if you're new to the Bible, never be afraid. If there's a really heavy bit, which you kind of can't really get your head around, just skip over it.
0: Yes.
1: And just go to a good bit and something that's more easy to understand. So we're going to do that, so aren't we, Fel? We're going to literally skip over chapter 10 of the book of Genesis,
0: yes,
1: and jump in to chapter 11. Now, again, we're not being dismissive. It is the Word of God. But for us going into all that ancestry and family genealogy stuff right now, we're going to just go to the story of the Tower of Babel, Fel.
0: Yeah, and this is one that you probably, we were talking about it in the car over the weekend. Someone asked in our car, how tall was the Tower of Babel? Well, this is where you find it, and there's no mention of how tall it is, unfortunately. But Genesis 11, we get to the point where the world is getting quite populated. At that time, it says here, all the people of the world spoke the same language and used the same words. So just imagine that. I mean, that's pretty cool. That means everyone understood each other really easily. I mean, now we've got Google Translate, so that I guess helps, but it's not quite the same. As the people migrated to the east, they found a plain in the land of Babylonia and settled there. It sounds to me like they weren't splitting up much. They were kind of sticking together as a group. They began saying to each other, let's make bricks and harden them with fire. And then they said, come, let's build a great city for ourselves with a tower that reaches into the sky. That this will make us famous. And this is probably important, and keep us from being scattered all over the world. But it's interesting, Andy, because God had given them a fairly clear instruction, hadn't he, before this?
1: Yeah, I mean, obviously, well, the issue with this Tower of Babel, Fel, is that they were building a city without God. It wasn't there to worship God. It wasn't there to honor God or draw them closer to God. And as you said, because they were all of one language and one speech, they were able to do stuff together, but they were building this ungodly city, which wasn't bringing them closer to God. And that's the issue with this tower. And think about this, Fel. I once preached about this for several weeks. The Egyptian pyramids, if you look at them as an engineering and a construction feat, they're incredible.
0: Yeah, right.
1: The precision. Beautiful. The size of the blocks that they use, the fact that even with modern technology, you know, we would struggle to make things so precise, so mathematically accurate, and, you know, they face certain ways towards stars and different things. And so obviously humans had incredible capacity back then.
0: Yes.
1: So this tower would have been like one of those Egyptian pyramids. It would have been amazing. Mm. But rather than make people go, wow, how good is God, it made them feel like how good are we? So it was a self-centered society, wasn't it, Fel? That was the issue.
0: I think that's the point, isn't it? Because then we have God come. God observes what's happening, and you can see it here in verse 5. He says, look, the people, they're united, they speak the same language, and after this, nothing they set out will be impossible for them. Come, let's go down, and we're going to separate them into languages, and then they won't be able to understand each other, so they'll be forced to then separate into the different people group, which is what we know ultimately happened. I love that, though, Andy, because you're right. It was a self-focused. It wasn't, hey, God has told us that we need to go out, we need to populate the earth, we need to subdue it and multiply. In fact, they were doing the exact opposite. They were like, hey, look how good we are.
1: Yeah.
0: What can we do?
1: And that arrogance, Fel, it pops up in societies all the time. The Titanic is one of my best examples of that, because it was said by the experts, even God couldn't sink this ship. And I love the story of the Titanic because it just shows the stupidity of people. Because the reality is there was an iceberg warning when the Titanic sailed. Because they believed it was unsinkable, they ignored the iceberg warning because they wanted to set the world record for the fastest trip from England to New York Harbour. Mm. So the owners of the ship were like, no, we're going to race to New York. Don't worry about the icebergs. This is the Titanic. Even God couldn't sink this ship. Mm. And it's a sad metaphor, Phil, that what happens when people decide to do things without acknowledging God. Now, we can break this down to our individual and our personal lives, that all of us, we need to live our lives with humility, which basically means we need to say, God, yeah, I'm reasonably intelligent. I may be educated. I may even have a great job. I might even have a nice house, a nice family. Whatever you've achieved in life, you've always got to say, it's thanks be to God. Yeah. It's Him that's given me the intelligence, the skills, whatever I've got. And you've just got to walk humbly. And this Tower of Babel is an example of human pride. And that's why God scatters them, because if they kept building a society based on pride, as we all know, it would have separated them from God and it wouldn't have ended well for the human race.
0: It's interesting, isn't it? Because King Nebuchadnezzar, we see in Daniel, came from that part of the world, king of Babylon, right? Mm. And what was King Nebuchadnezzar ultimately said at one point, he was looking out over what he had made and said, ah, I did this. I'm bigger and better than God. Mm. And God then humbled him. Mm. It sort of ran in that part of the world, didn't it? Like that society was built on this. It's an interesting one to think through. But
1: well, for me today, Phil, what's the greatest act of humility I think we can all do is we can have a daily prayer life.
0: Yeah.
1: That no matter how successful you are or how good your 100%. Life is, that you start your day with prayer and the Word of God like we're doing now. And because what you're saying is, God, I need you.
0: Yeah.
1: I can't do this without you.
0: Yeah.
1: And it's hard to do that in the good times, Phil. It's easy in the tough times to 100%. Seek God because we're just desperate and we're so needy. But in the good times, if you study the Old Testament history, whenever Israel was really blessed, often they went a bit lukewarm towards God because life was too good, so too easy.
0: Yeah.
1: And if you want to look at the Western world since World War II, we won the Second World War. We defeated Nazism, fascism. The world was safe. Mm. What did the West do? Slowly turned its back on Christian values and on Jesus and on our Christian heritage. And look at the mess that the West is in now, because we've turned our backs on God, but we turned our backs on God in a time of prosperity, not a time of danger. During World War II, people were praying. They were seeking God.
0: Yeah, and what a good – I agree with you, Annie. What a thought there is, as you're seeking God and God says, hey, you should do this or you should do that, sometimes it goes against – in the natural, what you think, this would make me look good. If I do this and I do, and you can have all these plans, but sometimes God's saying, hey, actually, I've got a different plan.
1: Mm.
0: Let's turn and do something a bit different that's maybe selfless. It's not quite as impressive, but God has a reason for that. He's putting you in the right place at the right time.
1: He sure does. So a great little illustration there, the old Tower of Babel. Hot news. I've heard that the Answers in Genesis crew in America are thinking of building a Tower of Babel. They've built a giant life-size Noah's Ark.
0: Wow.
1: I don't know how big the Tower of Babel is going to be, but that will be an interesting one. I still haven't been to the Tower to the Ark, but if they build the tower, maybe I'll do both one day.
0: Maybe we need Brekkie from there. That'd be fun. Hey, next.
1: Brekkie from Babel. That's got a ring to it.
0: It does. Hey, we are heading to the news headlines now. On the other side of it, we'll be chatting to Carl Faze. You might know him from Olive Tree Media, the Daily Martin Nudge. But he's going to be chatting all things England up next on Rise and Shine.
2: In stories making news, the Reserve Bank is facing criticism from economists who claim it hasn't done enough to offset government spending. New data shows Australia now shares the highest underlying inflation rate among major advanced economies, outpaced only by Iceland. Experts argue the RBA's rate cuts last year were too early. The Queensland government is proposing tougher penalties for young people who commit crimes while on bail. The new offence would see repeat offenders serve a mandatory sentence. Free household asbestos collection and disposal will be offered in New South Wales as part of a new trial. A $16 million package is aimed at reducing illegal dumping and improving the safe handling of the materials. And the countdown to the Origin decider is underway, with both teams now in the Sunshine State. Meantime, the Knights have downed the Dolphins in a one-point thriller to wrap up round 18. The Eels took down the Sea Eagles 23 points to 14. That's the news and sport headlines. I'm Tracy Weir. More details soon.
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0: As Sean Rodriguez, just like God, this is Rise and Shine with Fel and Andy.
1: Well, today we're joined by Carl Faze. He is a Christian commentator from Olive Tree Media, a great guest here on Rise and Shine, and just back from a tour of the UK. Carl, welcome again to Rise and Shine.
2: Great to be, always good to be with you guys, and nice to be back in Australia in a reasonable temperature.
0: Oh, really? Yeah, we are hearing there's a heat wave over in Britain, but surely you could handle it, Carl?
2: Well, I'm soft, Phil. I'm just totally soft. But also, we have this new technology in Australia we've developed over the last couple of years. It's called air conditioning, which is a novel concept in the UK.
0: It looks like we might be able to sell some to the UK and make a packet. There you go, if anyone's an aircon.
2: I think there's a few people working on that right now.
0: But one thing we're noticing in the news and looking at the Australian is this is increasing, it seems, and you can fill us in, Carl, if this is how you found it when you're in the UK, people talking about, hey, maybe we need to make the shift to Australia, not just for the aircon.
2: I know. It's very interesting because the person who wrote, there's an article in The Australian, as you alluded to, by Louise Perry, who wrote, an academic, and wrote a really intriguing book we should talk about some other time, called The Case Against the Sexual Revolution. And Louise Perry is in the UK, and she's actually just moved to Melbourne. And this article is about her move to Melbourne. Now, both you in Brisbane and us in Sydney would think that's a very unwise move to go to Melbourne, but... But she's in Australia, and it's a really

0: that area in large numbers. And she actually talks about violence in elections and in politics. And she was saying that you know, that there's multiple cases of arson attacks on politicians' cars, as well as tyre slashing and threatening messages scratched into paintwork. And what she's saying is that the sort of more genteel style of England, which was not always true, especially when you get to football thugs and violence, but this notion that she feels it's becoming quite she's uneasy and she feels it's a bit unsafe. Now, I need to say I was there last week, actually. I didn't feel that in London, and I think it depends where you are, and I think it depends at what times you're in particular places. So it's not all the time all over the place, and, you know, if you're going to London, be careful of your phone if you're walking down the street. But outside of that, it's a pretty safe place. But what she's saying is that there's quite a shift, and it's trouble is that for both of you, all of us have heard the term, you know, Islamophobia, and if there's anybody that suggests anything about people from the Asian subcontinent that all from an Islamic background, that somehow you're being racist. But what she's saying is that there's a real shift in society which makes her feel quite uneasy.
1: Yeah, it's interesting, Carl. I was in London myself in January. I think in the tourist areas, like you said, you don't see it, but I spoke to a lot of Brits when I was there as well, and there is a feeling that the population is changing. That a lot of the, I think 85% of all the refugees around the world now migrating are from Islamic backgrounds. And so obviously they bring a different culture, a different worldview. And I think a lot of people don't realize that Islam as a religion also involves a political system. They can't separate the two. So when they migrate, they want their religion to become part of the political conversation and eventually the structure if they can get a majority. And I think that's probably what this author is referring to.
0: Yeah, look, and it's one of those things of Australia as a country is we're built on immigration. Mm-hmm. And we're probably one of the best examples of a positive multicultural nation anywhere in the world. And yet, if you get a place where you get large groups with, as you, what you're alluding to, that are not willing to change where they came from, as it were, and the system of governance and faith and how that impacts the political system, that becomes really problematical. And it's one of those really interesting balances between groups of people come into a nation to make a nation stronger and better and greater, but not losing who the nation are, who we are as a nation at our heart. And it's a free, open, fair, democratic nation. And what you've got in the UK is here's Louise Perry, an incredibly smart lady, who's looking at that saying, you know, Australia's a great option.
2: Yeah, and what a great opportunity for us to be praying, isn't it? Like, I think that we love... Yep. The English level, all the different nations, but there is this, obviously this tie between the English and Australia. And so an opportunity where if we are seeing, hey, there is something perhaps that's shifting in that society, a great chance for us to be in prayer for that and to say, hey, you know, we're standing with you. Let's be in prayer that as people come over these borders, what a great opportunity to share our faith. They're coming to us and like never before. We know Britain, the English are very good at that and they have been over the years. Sharing their faith and telling people about Jesus.
0: And I know we're running out of time, but one quick comment to say, while we're great complainers, this is a great nation. I mean, even the Prime Minister of past Prime Minister of New Zealand, Jacinda Ardern, has just moved to the Sydney Northern Beaches. People are coming here because it's a great nation. Mm-hmm. And we ought to be, you know, thoughtful about what we do in the future, but thankful for what we've got.
2: I love
1: that. Amen. And Louise Perry, who's just moved to Melbourne, we wish her all the best in Melbourne. Great coffee in Melbourne. Carl, we have a great audience in Melbourne too. So no hate to our Melbourne listeners right now. She's certainly going to enjoy some great food and great coffee in the city of Melbourne. But Carl Fayes, as always, a great pleasure to speak with you. We wish you all the best for today, mate. God bless. And looking forward to our next chat in a couple of weeks on Rise and Shine.
0: Thanks.
2: Thank you so much. That's Carl Fayes from Olive Tree Media. Next up, Neil Johnson's on holidays this week, so he's being ably filled in for by Matt Prater.
1: Oh, your co-host on Thursday and Friday. Mm-hmm. Now, look, Robbo just ran a marathon, Phil, which we talked about earlier in the show. I don't know if Matt has run a full marathon, but I know he's done some charity runs.
2: Right.
1: So let's quiz him about his running experiences and see if he's maybe going to challenge Robbo to the next marathon.
2: Done. He'll be up next on Rise and Shine.
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4: Most people don't like to be told they have a big head, but some scientists might actually consider that a compliment. Humans have much larger skulls than apes, and since humans are much more intelligent, there's been a long-standing belief that skull size indicates level of intelligence. That's why evolutionists tend to interpret slightly larger ape skulls as advanced apes, and slightly smaller human skulls as subhuman. But this evolutionary story has multiple problems. Neanderthals were supposedly primitive, often portrayed as subhuman, but their skulls are actually bigger than ours. Also, the winner of the 1921 Nobel Prize for Literature had a tiny skull, 25% less than today's average volume. The reality is that skull size is a poor intelligence indicator. After all, the average skull size of men is greater than that of women, although there is no consistent difference in intelligence.
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0: Rise and shine.

0: That is Justin Michael Didger. Don't worry, you're on Rise and Shine with Fel and Andy. Now, normally, Fel, we are joined by the one and only Neil Johnson.
1: Yes.
0: Who hosts the 2020 program, which is coming up next. But today, a special treat, Phil.
1: That's right. We have Matty Prater. He's here in the studio with us. He, of course, filled in for you last week, so I'm quite familiar with Matt. But Matt, he's a voice we love here on Vision. But Matt, there's something we talk about when you and I are on.
2: Yeah.
1: And you don't know this, Andy, but we talk about not up-dogging each other, one-upping each other.
2: Like, one-upping, yeah.
1: You know, if he's got a story, I normally have a better story, but I try to save it. I don't try and do it over the top.
0: Oh, so you don't updog?
1: I don't updog.
0: Matty.
2: Yeah.
1: Not generally.
0: You just threaten him with the updog just in case.
1: Yeah. Just so he knows that I would obviously have a bit of strength. Yeah. But today, Matt, look, our boss Robbo, he's been running a marathon.
2: Yep.
1: And I don't want to updog him with you, but you're quite known for a fun run.
2: I don't mind the odd fun run. I've done the Bridge to Brisbane a number of times.
1: That's very
0: impressive. How many Ks is that?
2: 10 Ks.
0: Okay.
1: Well, that's like a marathon to me.
2: Yeah.
1: That's like marathon. Yeah. That may as well be a marathon.
2: Yeah. I actually did it with malaria 2 years ago.
1: Well, then that updogs, I think.
0: Anyone. I mean, that's getting up there with Pheidippides, the Athenian runner who died after running to Sparta. So well done, Matty. So 10K run. But I want to zero in on something because you mentioned that, you know, being late.
2: Yes. Yeah.
0: You had a pretty good excuse being late today. Do you want to talk us through that?
2: So I went to bed last night, you know, happy as Larry.
0: Yeah.
2: Thought I'd better get to bed early. I got to fill in for Neil this week, you know.
0: Did you learn that same from me, happy as Larry?
2: Happy as Larry.
0: When I was preaching in church that time.
2: Yeah. At 9 p.m. I wake up, just gut pain, like 10 out of 10 gut pain.
0: 10 out of 10?
2: Yeah, like serious.
1: Are you okay?
2: Agony. So I called the ambulance.
0: Mm-hmm.
2: They said it was food poisoning. I'd spent the whole night in the waiting room. I actually slept.
1: Last night?
2: I actually slept in the waiting room at the hospital there.
0: Yeah.
2: Got home at 5 a.m. this morning.
1: What?
2: Slept another couple of hours. Woke up. I thought, I'm fine. I'll go on and do the show. So here I am. Praise the Lord.
0: Well, if you'd been late, that would have been the best excuse for being late. We've been talking about late excuses today on the show. That's next level, though.
2: Yeah. Well, I was texting Robbo through the night saying, I don't think I can do the show.
1: Oh,
2: I'm at
1: no.
2: the hospital, blah, blah, blah. I'll see how I go, you know.
1: Really?
2: Yeah. And then woke up, I'm going to be fine. So here I am, ready to go.
1: By midday, if like you're waving from the balcony and you're looking a bit shaky, I think we might come and help.
2: Yeah, that's right.
1: That is next level. So who do you... Whenever something like this happens, I like to blame someone.
2: Yeah.
1: Do you know who you can blame?
2: Well, there were some leftovers in the fridge.
1: Oh, you can't blame anyone.
2: It's probably just myself, yeah. So I should have smelt them. I don't know.
1: Smell before you eat. Yeah.
0: Did you microwave them?
2: No.
0: Because
2: no.
0: I'm a big believer if you microwave,
1: it
0: kills all the bacteria.
2: Oh, I should have microwaved.
1: Always do that.
2: There you go.
0: And for extra
2: security. Thank you, Dr. Andy.
0: Yeah. Dr. Andy. Yeah. And extra security, wash it down with a Coke.
2: Yeah.
0: Because when I was on the mission field years ago, this 30-year missionary, he swore by Coke. He
2: kills anything.
0: Stomach bugs.
2: Yep.
0: Coke is his first go-to.
2: Yeah, fantastic. Mm. Now, the reason I'm filling in for Neil is because you know how all these celebrities are doing side hustle podcasts?
0: Yeah.
2: I think Neil...
1: I
2: can't confirm this.
0: Okay.
2: I think he's in Tasmania.
0: Ooh.
2: And he's doing a new podcast called What's the Deal
1: with Neil and Neil the Seal.
0: There you go.
2: No, with Neil and Neil the Seal.
0: Now, that's
2: catchy. I think that's what it's called.
1: Catchy.
2: Yeah.
1: We've been talking about Neil the Seal all day.
2: Or it could be This Is Unreal with Neil and Neil the Seal. I'm not sure. I'm not sure if they've settled on a name. But I'm not sure it'll be very interesting. But apparently that's what he's up to this week. So,
1: there you go.
0: I hope he goes to Burnie because we were talking to the mayor at Burnie earlier today. Mm. And there's a new sauna right on the beach with
2: nice.
0: A glass window. You can sit in there after dipping your toes in that freezing water.
2: Sounds good.
0: And I can just see Neil in there just sort of detoxing after interviewing Neil the Seal because that could be quite stressful.
2: Yeah. Well, so anyway, do you want to hear who's on the show today?
0: I'm just enjoying Neil the Seal.
2: Yeah,
1: sure.
2: I've got some Italian fashion designers as
0: buongiorno.
2: My guest today.
0: Buongiorno.
1: That is unlikely.
2: Samuel and Georgia have a fantastic company called Figures of Speech, and they're Christian fashion designers.
1: Oh, wow.
2: So looking forward to that.
0: Are they looking for any Christian models to model their clothes?
2: Well, we're all here. Stop, really. You know, that's my standard joke. Whenever I go to like a business group or something and they have to say who they are, I say, hi, I'm Matt, and I'm an international supermodel. And they all laugh at me, just like you guys are laughing.
1: Oh, darling. No. Did you dress up specially for them, though? Like, fashion designers, it's a lot. That's a lot to take. I'm looking at you, aren't I?
2: I've got a collared shirt on. That's dressing up for me.
1: He's done up one of the buttons. So we'll be back tomorrow morning with more Rise and Shine. Have a great day, everyone.
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4: In this bulletin, an Australian minister to attend the NATO summit and bird flu posing a risk to commercial poultry. With more, I'm Naomi Millam. Australia's Minister for Defence Industry will travel to Turkey for this year's NATO summit. Hugh Phillips reports.
5: Pat Conroy will represent Australia at the NATO Leaders Summit. During the event, the minister is set to hold bilateral meetings in areas of strategic collaboration, including defence industrial opportunities. The conflict in Ukraine is expected to be high on the agenda. Last month, Australia gave $100 million in assistance to the nation in an effort to strengthen its military capability.
4: Hugh Phillips reporting. The Prime Minister's office has issued a formal apology for controversial comments made by Anthony Albanese as a guest on a podcast. It follows widespread criticism which deemed his remarks to be sexist and inappropriate. An infectious disease expert warns the potential spread of H5N1 in native birds on Australia's east coast could devastate commercial poultry flocks. The deadly strain has been detected in a giant petrel in New South Wales for the first time, making it the sixth case detected on our shores. Four others were confirmed in WA and another in South Australia. Professor Michael Ward has told Channel 9 there's a risk of mass mortality in wildlife.
6: It depends on that spillover. So at the moment, you have these isolated carcasses on beaches. The problem is if it gets into the wild birds, our local wild birds, then it becomes an endemic infection.
4: The public is being urged to avoid touching any sick or deceased birds and report sightings to the Emergency Animal Disease Hotline. US President Donald Trump has told Americans the best is yet to come in a major speech to mark the 250th anniversary of the country's independence from Britain. Speaking at the gala, President Trump spoke of America's enduring legacy of freedom.
7: After 2.5 centuries, this American republic still stands tall and strong. We may be the oldest constitutional republic on earth, but our country is just getting started.
4: Bad weather delayed President Trump's address, which was followed by the world's biggest fireworks display. A coalition of Christian advocacy groups working in Syria have appealed to the United States to intervene in the detention of the former mayor of one of the oldest Christian towns in the world. Suleiman Khalil had risked his life defending the town of Sadad from Islamic State insurgents 10 years ago. In February, he was arrested by the Syrian transitional government without charge or access to a lawyer and medical care. His family fears for his welfare. And 100-year-old Alma Hicks has served as treasurer of her Mississippi church for 65 years and has no intention of retiring. Pastor Gregory Foster compared Mrs. Hicks to the biblical figures cited in Hebrews 11, men and women who have run the marathon and not thrown in the towel. The church held a special service in honor of her faithfulness, commitment, and dedication. That's the latest news. Sport is next.
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4: Mitch Moses has declared the Blues don't fear facing a sold-out Suncorp Stadium during the State of Origin decider this week. The New South Wales side is now in Brisbane ahead of Wednesday's clash. Moses says he'll thrive off a fired-up Queensland crowd.
8: I kind of enjoy playing there, you know what I mean? It's a great stadium. It's a real hostile environment. You enjoy those games as a competitor, as a rugby league player. I guess you want to be playing in those big games.
4: Meantime, the Knights have defeated the Dolphins in a one-point thriller in Newcastle. Dylan Brown kicking a field goal in the 75th minute for a 13-12 victory. The Eels beat the Sea Eagles 23-14. That's the latest Vision National News. I'm Naomi Miller.
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10: After many years of prayer, a door has opened for Vision to begin an 18-month trial broadcast to reach almost 2.5 million people right across Perth.
11: It's another big step in our mission